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0: Welcome to Living by Grace, a verse-by-verse study through the Bible with Pastor Mark Galvin of Calvary Chapel, Lompoc. Open in your Bibles with us to the New Testament book of James as we continue our study in chapter 5.
1: James chapter 5 has a lot to do with patience. As we begin in verse 1, we read, "Go to now, you rich men, weep and howl for your miseries that shall come upon you. Your riches are corrupted, and your garments are moth-eaten." It's interesting that approximately 10 years after James wrote this epistle, that Titus Vespasian, the Roman general, with his legions came in, and they destroyed the temple along with Jerusalem. It was burned. And so, literally speaking, these individuals that James was speaking to during his day that were hoarding great sums of money, and these religious leaders that were ripping off the people, charging exorbitant fees for the sacrifices they made to the Lord, and swapping the money changers who were exchanging the common currency of that day for temple shekels, that were making great wealth, padding their pocketbooks. Literally all of that money was lost, every bit of it. So this was quite prophetic to those individuals who were listening to this for the first time as James was being used of the Lord to speak to the Jews and to the church at that time. "Your riches are corrupted and your garments are moth-eaten. Your gold and silver is cankered, and the rest of them shall be a witness against you, and shall eat your flesh as it were fire. You have heaped treasure together for the last days." The Bible tells us in Proverbs chapter 13, verse 11, "Wealth obtained by fraud dwindles, but the one who gathers by labor increases it." What we keep for ourselves, we lose. What we give to God lasts forever. That is what we will really keep for all time and eternity. What we give to God, we end up being able to keep. It's interesting that everything belongs to God. So anything we have actually belongs to Him. It's that which He has given us. And that which we hoard for ourselves, they even have a show called Hoarders. I don't watch it, but I saw that on Netflix, but on the, you know, the little advertisement for it. You know, people do that. You know, it's we live in a world that loves to hoard. Our nature, we wants to hoard, you know, we want to hoard things for ourselves, but really it's only those things that we give to God that we're able to keep. And it's wrong to store up treasure, as it says here, gold and silver, when we owe other people, when we have a debt that we need to pay. So wealth in and of itself is not wrong. We see in Scripture that oftentimes, especially in the Old Testament, we see God blessing men with great wealth. Remember Job, extremely wealthy. He was one of the first rich and famous people on the planet. And then we have Abraham, who is extremely wealthy. And also Solomon. And even David had great, great riches, but especially his son Solomon. Nothing wrong with having riches as long as riches don't have you. And sometimes God will bless an individual with great wealth. And it is always to be used. It's to be a blessing to that individual, but it's also to be used for the glory of God. He says here, "Behold," in verse 4, "the hire of the laborers who have reaped down your fields," you know, your employees, "which is of you kept back by fraud." In the Greek, the idea there, kept back, means never to get their salaries. So it's something that is kept back with the intention of never giving it anyway. And, you know, some of these individuals are very shrewd. And it's interesting, you think that the more a person would have, you know, the multimillionaire or billionaires of this world would be extremely benevolent. You know, they'd be wanting to give out all the time. And it's an interesting story concerning Rockefeller. You know, when he was extremely tight with his money. And he had all kinds of medical problems, health problems. But for whatever reason, things changed. It was kind of the Scrooge story in reality. And when he began to give out his wealth, he became healthier and he just became happier. And I don't know if he ever turned to the Lord or not, but maybe he saw the movie Scrooge. I don't know. But that literally took place in his life. And the conditions, the medical problems he had began to subside. And he just got along a lot better. But you think, wouldn't you, that people have, you know, millions or billions of dollars, they just be kind of throwing it everywhere. You know, there are some individuals like that, but very few. Usually, the more they have, the more they want. So God is speaking to that here. And he's speaking of those who had been ripped off by these wealthy individuals, which is of you kept back by fraud crieth. These hired laborers who are crying out to God for help. And the cries of them which have reaped are entered into the ears of the Lord of Sabaoth. Just speaking of God himself. That God hears the cries of those who are your employees that have been mistreated financially, haven't got their payment. He's speaking to these rich individuals. Hey, listen, you guys, you're in trouble. And you better change. You better repent. Because God is taking note of that which is being, you know, as these individuals are praying, God is taking note of their prayers. And he is going to answer them. You have lived in pleasure on the earth and been wanton. You have nourished your hearts as in a day of slaughter. Luxury speaks of wealth, and that's the idea here. It speaks of wealth with waste, great wealth. But it's luxury to the point where there is great waste. And as we read here, he's saying, you have lived in pleasure on the earth. Remember in Luke's gospel, the 16th chapter, we have the story of the rich man and Lazarus. And a different Lazarus from the one that was raised from the dead in John's gospel. But in Luke's gospel, we have this story, and it's a true story. It's not a parable. It's a story of two men. One was extremely wealthy. The Bible tells us, Luke records, that he lived sumptuously. In fact, Jesus spoke the parable. So Jesus said this guy lived sumptuously, and he had great wealth, fancy clothes, all that went with it. And yet, he had a neighbor, in fact, a very poor individual by the name of Lazarus, that spent his time really at his feet begging for crumbs. And both of them died, as is the case with all men. Death is the end of the road. And for the child of God, that's really the beginning of our eternal existence with Christ in his presence. But all men die, and these two men died. And Lazarus was taken. They were both, after their death, they entered the abode of the dead. In the Old Testament, in the Hebrew, it is Sheol. In the New Testament, it is Hades, or, you know, we call it hell. But the difference being that in the Old Testament, there were two compartments. And one side was Abraham's bosom, a place of paradise. The other side was a place of torment and torture. And there was a great chasm, very likely the bottomless pit that Revelation mentions in the 9th chapter. All kinds of bizarre and powerfully demonic, powerful fallen angels, and demonic creatures are there. But anyways, that chasm, that abyss separated the two compartments. On one side there was paradise, on the other there was torment. And the rich guy, he finds himself in hell. The bad side of the abode of the dead. Right now, by the way, that area, that compartment, it's all hell. It's all torment. There's no longer the holding tank of paradise. That was there for those in the Old Testament that died, that went who died in faith in God, they went to that place of paradise, Abraham's bosom. And then when Christ died, according to Ephesians, captivity was led captive, and they're with the Lord now. And they're in paradise still. But that holding tank was removed so that now anyone in hell is being tormented. There's no, you see, to be absent from the body is to be present with the Lord. If you're a child of God, when you die, you go to be with the Lord. But I bring this story out because one of them was in paradise, Lazarus, and the rich ruler was in a place of torment. And he was tormented. And his whole life, you see, was pleasurable on the top side of the earth. But once he died, everything changed. And it wasn't a momentary change. It wasn't a few weeks or a few months or 2,000 or 3,000 years in hell, but it would be forever. And in that place, remember, he cried across the chasm, across the abyss to Abraham. Abraham, please send Lazarus over to my side, have him dip his finger in water and touch my tongue, because I am in torment. Now, to think a person could be in such torment that it would the extent of pleasure associated with having an individual place his finger in water and touch the tongue, that is so minimal. But a person who is being tormented to the extreme, to think that here's an individual on that other side in hell who is being so tormented that his desires, that his mindset is focused on that minimal amount of pleasure, that to think that even though that would be so minuscule to us, to him it would, oh please, you know, was something that he greatly desired. And we see how things change for this man. Now, he was there in hell. He could see, he could feel, he had senses. There is, you know, some individuals and some religions teach that after death, there is utter annihilation, that there is no feeling, there is nothing. That is not true. The Bible says that there is heaven, that there is hell. There's no limbo, there's no more holding tank, there's no place of paradise in Sheol. It's either heaven or hell. And hell itself is going to be cast in the lake of fire. But it is forever. Those individuals that are in hell right now, and that rich ruler, he's still there. He's there in Luke 16. He's there to this day. And for every year, month, hour, and second that has ticked by ever since and ever will, he will be in a place of torment. See, in the future, hell itself casts in the lake of fire. It doesn't get any better. It is a literal place.

And there have been so many like that rich ruler in Luke 16 that on the top side of the earth, hey, this is wonderful, this is glorious. But he had no desire to know about the hereafter, what would transpire as far as his soul was personally concerned for all eternity. He wasn't that interested. Why? Because he was preoccupied with what he had, all his possessions. Man, it felt so good on the top that he didn't care about anything else. And the devil, you see, he can put a person to sleep spiritually. And that's what we read about last week. They were to wake up out of our sleep. But the devil, he has a way of just kind of rocking the world to sleep with pleasure and other goals, achievements, other things to think about. Nobody wants to think of hell. That's a good thing to think about. It keeps you from it. The rich guy, as he's in hell, Abraham says, listen, you fared sumptuous. You had it made on, you know, when you're on the top. But down here is different, and there's no way I can even send him over there. You had your chance, basically. And now it's too late. And that guy, we don't have his name, the rich guy, but he said, you know what? Send somebody, please, just send somebody to the surface of the earth. Send Lazarus back and have him warn my brothers about this place, lest they come here. I don't want my family coming here. It's bad enough I'm here. I don't want my family coming here. Send one up there to warn someone. You know, to warn them. Please, you know, warn them. And remember what Abraham said? He said, they have the word of God. Your brothers, they have the word of God. And if they won't listen to the word, they will not listen though someone comes back from the dead. And isn't it interesting? There comes the story, the true story of Lazarus, a different Lazarus, who comes back from the dead. And when he comes back from the dead, they don't believe. In fact, the religious leaders, instead of thinking, let's investigate this, they say, let's kill him. Well, that'll solve everything. He just died. Lord brought him back to life. Well, let's kill him. Jesus is here. That's not gonna help. That's not going to end the story. He can bring him right back to life again if he wants. But isn't it interesting that Abraham said, hey, even if someone comes back from the dead, and the one who comes back from the dead, or one of the individuals, is Lazarus, a guy by the name of Lazarus. So these rich guys who fare sumptuously, who live in pleasure, that don't take into consideration eternity, they're in a lot of trouble. And isn't it funny that sometimes we envy those guys? And yet, like this rich ruler that I've mentioned in Luke 16, they're in torment for all time and eternity. And you'd never want to swap places with them. He says, concerning these individuals, once again in verse 5, you have lived in pleasure on the earth and been wanton. You have nourished your hearts as in a day of slaughter. Just like with cattle ranchers or those who raise livestock to be butchered. You know, they feed them. You know, they feed them all kinds of good stuff to get them, you know, the corn, the vitamins, the minerals. They take care of them. They fatten them up. It's all for the chopping block. You know, 2 years ago, I was jogging, and I tried to fit it into a story back then, but it didn't fit. Or I tried to fit it into a sermon back then, but it didn't fit. But I was jogging down V Street, and a city worker comes by, and he says, hey, be careful, there's a giant turkey down at the end of the street. And it was close to Thanksgiving. It was only about a month away from Thanksgiving. I'm thinking, you know, this guy's just, you know, you think, you know, he's just teasing me. And I get down there, and there's a giant turkey down there. He's just walking around. And I go, you know, I called the authorities, and I just thought you might want to know. You might want to send someone down here, and there's a big turkey. And they go, yeah, we already heard there's a big turkey down there. And the guy said, you know, be careful. You know, they can scratch. You know, I stayed away from him, but. You know, I was thinking, this guy, you know, maybe he escaped, you know. It's a couple of weeks, you know, before Thanksgiving, and maybe he escaped the slaughter. And, they, you know, they just said, we're just going to let him. They tried to catch him. They couldn't catch him, and they didn't want to risk anybody's health or, you know, life or limb. So they just let him go. But the only way we can escape is through Jesus Christ. And there are a lot of guys that are thinking, oh, man, it's, you know,

They're living it up, but they're headed for the slaughter, you see. And they're being fattened for the slaughter. There's a reason why those turkeys are stuffed to the gills, cows, livestock. It's because, you know, the people, the farmers, they make a lot of money off them. And that's what the devil's seeking to do. He's just fattening up people for the slaughter. "Ye have condemned and killed the just, and he hath not resist you." They don't have the ability to resist. You got all the money, you got all the power, but there's coming a day in which God is going to judge. Now, for the non-believer, it's the great white throne judgment. For the believer, a different judgment. You're not going to be judged for your sin. You've already made it. You see, you are already a citizen of heaven. God's not waiting for you to see if you're going to make it. You've already made it. We're sojourners. We're pilgrims here. We don't belong. We have already had our ticket stamped, punched, however you want to put it. You're already a child of God if you put your faith in Christ. So it's not if you're going to make it, it's just when. And your judgment will be, as far as that which you've done in the flesh, you will either receive reward or you'll lose your reward. But you're in heaven nonetheless. And there are a lot of people that will lose their reward because they haven't done anything for Christ. They won't be rewarded. They will not hear the words, "Well done, thou good and faithful servant," but they'll still be in heaven. That's glorious in and of itself. But there are rewards, there are crowns that we can obtain here. In fact, they can only be obtained in the here and now. The crowns that we can get that will last for eternity can only be obtained here on this planet. It's because it takes faith, and God rewards faith. Without faith, it's impossible to please him. And with that faith, we can do great things. Great things for God. You know, there's an old saying that money talks, which isn't true. But if money could talk, what would it say about you? What would it say about me? If money could really talk. Where's that money going? What do we do with that money? Well, he continues here, and he gives us some illustrations. Three illustrations that are to help us in the area of patience. And patience is very important, as we're going to see, for the child of God. Notice he says in verse 7, "Be patient, therefore." So he uses the word "therefore" to connect that which he said previously to that which he's going to say here. Be patient, therefore. And oftentimes, we grow impatient.

as a farmer. I'm going to read through verse 11, then we'll back up. Farmer, he waits. Husband waiteth for the precious fruit of the earth, and hath long patience for it, until he receive the early and latter rain. Be you also patient. He's speaking to you, to me, directly here. Be you also patient. Establish your hearts, for the coming of the Lord draweth nigh. Grudge not one against another, brethren. And usually that happens with riches, possessions, begrudging someone because of what they have, because of something we want. Begrudge, or grudge not one against another, brethren, lest you be condemned or judged.

0: draweth nigh. Grudge not one against another, brethren. And usually that happens with riches, possessions, begrudging someone because of what they have, because of something we want. Begrudge, or grudge not one against another, brethren, lest you be condemned or judged. Behold, the judge standeth before the door. And we see three references to the second coming of Jesus Christ in verses 7 through 9. Take, my brethren, the prophets who have spoken in the name of the Lord for an example of suffering, affliction, and of patience. Behold, we count them happy which endure. Ye have heard of the patience of Job, and have seen the end of the Lord, that the Lord is very pitiful and of tender mercy. It's interesting, isn't it, when we think of Job, we think of, oh man, that's a lot, that's a long book. there's a lot of chapters. And it can be tedious because we have just this ongoing story, true story of Job and his suffering, chapter after chapter after chapter after chapter. And he's just suffering with these so-called friends of his who are telling him, Job, you know, you did something wrong. You've sinned, and you haven't been able to get away with it. God's paying you back. You're getting what you deserve, Job. You're getting what you deserve. And Job's constantly defending himself, saying, no, no, no. I didn't do anything worthy of this trial that I'm going through. It's not that at all. But you know, the interesting thing is you get to the end of the book, and what so many of us forget is that at the end of the book, Job gets double. He gets double of that which he previously had. Gets everything back, plus he doubles it. And he was already extremely rich and extremely famous. And he was known for being a man of great integrity. Just a great guy. Even though he was so famous. And possibly the most famous individual on the planet at that time. And God, even though he went through all those trials, and as you look at Job, you see, gosh, Lord, why would you allow this? And we don't know for sure how to answer that completely. There are certain truths and principles we can derive from the story of Job, but we don't know for sure why all of the things that Job, why he had to go through so much. And remember Job, there in chapters 1 and 2, where we see God speaking to Satan, and it was kind of almost like a competition in a sense, where Job was the playing field. And as I read the story, this is just my own perspective. And by the way, other commentators have the same perspective. So it's something that I came up with. But it is believed that it could have been that between God and Job. You see, Job, he lived this upright lifestyle. He was a righteous man, a godly man. And Satan hated him. And everybody looked up to him. And Satan wanted to destroy him, but God wouldn't let him. And Satan, remember, he complained about the hedge that Job had around him, and he couldn't get at him. And then he said, listen, you know, the only reason he serves you is because, you know, you've given him so much. You know, anybody, you've spoiled him. Anybody would serve you if you'd bless him the way you've blessed Job. And so God allowed the hedge to be removed, and Satan, he allowed him to get at him. And his family was taken from him. His family was killed, except for his wife. She remained. And then he lost basically everything he had. And remember, he was smitten, as the story goes, he was smitten with boils. Because after losing everything, you know, his wife said, just curse God and die. And he said, no, he made the statement, naked came I into this world, naked I go, I leave. Blessed be the name of the Lord. Haven't we received, we've received so much good. God has blessed us so wonderfully. Shall we not receive good by the hand of God and evil or bad? You know, shouldn't we, we've received all this good stuff. Shouldn't we be able to patiently endure and to receive difficulty from God?
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0: Welcome to The Word for Today, featuring the Bible teaching ministry of Pastor Chuck Smith, founder of the Calvary Chapel Movement. This radio program is a chapter-by-chapter, verse-by-verse study through the entire Bible. And on today's edition of The Word for Today, Pastor Chuck continues his message, The Abundant Entrance, as we pick up in 2 Peter chapter 1, verse 9. And now, with today's study, here's Pastor Chuck.
1: None of us know when we're going to take that step. And yet we plan as though we're going to be here forever. But how many are like that rich man of which Jesus spake when he said, I am rich, I'm increased with goods, I have need of nothing. And the Lord said, thou fool, this night your soul is going to be required of you. He was laying up his plans. I'm going to tear down my barns, build bigger, and so forth. This night, it's all over. We live on the border of eternity, and we need to have that in our minds. What is the eternal value? What is the eternal effect? Oh, it may have a temporary value for us. It may bring us excitement for right now, but what's it doing for me eternally? It may seem to be the proper or the exciting thing to do right now, but what about the eternal? And when we lose sight of eternity, we become blind. We cannot see afar off. And we soon forget that we've been purged, we've been washed from those old sins. So, give diligence to make your calling and election sure. For, if you do these things, you will never fall. Now, there are always those who are questioning the security of the believer. And yes, the believer is secure. If you do these things, you'll never fall. If you are adding to your faith virtue and to your virtue knowledge and to your knowledge temperance, if you do these things, you're never going to fall. You're moving on towards Him. For so an entrance shall be ministered unto you abundantly into the everlasting kingdom of our Lord and Savior Jesus Christ. What kind of an entrance are you going to have into heaven? Just barely squeak in. There used to be a song, and I hated it. If I can just make it in. And I thought that it was reflective of the attitude of too many people. You know, if I can just make it in, that's all. Just make it in, that's all I want. I want to have an abundant entry into the kingdom of God. You know, I don't want to just run the race and hope to finish the race. I want to win the race. Know ye that they which run in a race run all, but only one receives the prize, so run that you might obtain. This lackadaisical attitude towards the Christian walk in life is a curse to so many people within the church. Peter here encourages you towards the abundant entrance into the kingdom. The everlasting kingdom of our Lord and Savior Jesus Christ. Wherefore, Peter said, I will not be negligent to put you always in remembrance of these things, though you know them and you're established in the present truth. Now, I know you know these things, Peter said, but I want to remind you. There are things which we as Christians, it seems, need constant reminding. Certain areas. It's easy to just begin to slough off and to become careless or indifferent. And so there are areas where we need constant exhortation, constant prodding, constant reminders. And Peter is saying, I know you know these things, but I want to bring them to your memory again. And then he said, yes, I think that it is necessary as long as I am in this tabernacle or in this tent to stir you up by putting you in remembrance, knowing that shortly I'm going to move out of this tent, even as the Lord Jesus Christ has showed me. So Peter, referring to this body as a tent, which is New Testament scripture, as long as I'm in this tent, that is in this body, I think it's necessary that I remind you of these things, and I am going to be moving out of this body pretty soon because the Lord has shown me. And thus, really writing them to you so that even after I'm gone, you'll still be reminded. Purpose of the letter. To write these important things that they might be continually reminded of them, and even after he's gone, they will have the reminders as they read the letter. I like the idea of thinking of this body as a tent, because a tent is never thought of in a term of permanent dwelling place. It's always looked upon as something temporary, ready to move on or move out of. Good for a couple weeks vacation, but living in a tent can get tiring. It's good to get back in the house, the conveniences of the house. Now, we are told that when this tent is dissolved, that we have a building of God that is not made with hands, that's eternal in the heavens. Peter said, I'm going to be moving out of my tent pretty soon, even as the Lord has shown me. Moreover, I will endeavor that you may be able, after my decease, to have these things always in remembrance. For, Peter said, we haven't followed cunningly devised fables when we made known unto you the power and the coming of our Lord Jesus Christ, but we were eyewitnesses of his majesty. I think that we need to at least consider the possibility that these were cunningly devised fables, that these fellows conspired together, sat down, developed the story, rehearsed the story, and then sought to spread the story. Because the moment you take that into consideration, you see how ludicrous it becomes. And you can see that it could not be a cunningly devised fable. Because too many people have examined it and studied it thoroughly, that if there were just a cunningly devised fables, there would have been the flaws that could have been discovered and the whole thing discarded long ago. You see, there's not one stone in this whole story that hasn't been examined carefully, turned over, studied, every aspect of it. If it were just a cunningly devised fable, then you could not explain its power to change men's lives so dramatically. The power of the gospel. And we see witnesses of the power of the gospel all around us in lives that have been transformed. A cunningly devised fable couldn't do that. Peter said, but we were eyewitnesses of his majesty. For he received from God the Father honor and glory when there came such a voice to him from the excellent glory declaring, this is my beloved Son in whom I am well pleased. And this voice which came from heaven we heard when we were with him in the Holy Mount. Now Peter was taken with James and John up into a high mountain by Jesus. There he was transfigured before them, and they saw him in his transfigured glory with Moses and Elijah appearing and talking unto him. And then when the disciples looked up again, Moses and Elijah had disappeared, and Jesus only was standing there. And then there came that voice from heaven saying, "This is my beloved Son, hear ye him." You see, they had heard the law, they had heard the prophets, and now God is saying, "Listen to my Son." God, who at sundry times spoke to our fathers in diverse ways by the prophets, hath in these last days spoken by his own dear Son. "This is my Son, hear ye him." The law came by Moses, grace and truth by Jesus Christ. And so Peter said, "We heard the voice. We saw. We were eyewitnesses. But we have a more sure word of prophecy, whereunto you do well that ye take heed as unto a light that shineth in a dark place until the day dawn." Now, this prophecy, the Word of God, is like a light that is shining in a dark place until the day dawns. During the nighttime, you have a light to guide you. Through the darkness of human history, there is a light to guide us. Until that day that is prophesied does dawn, and the day star comes, arises, even Jesus Christ. So, this sure word of prophecy, one of the strongest apologetics for the Scripture, of course, is the area of prophecy. The fact that the Scriptures prophesied so many things that have all come to pass, and the prophecies were 100% accurate. I mean, all you'd have to do is fail in one prophecy and the whole thing could be discredited. That's why delving into the field of prophecy is so precarious. If you want to become a prophet, it's a lot easier to become a false prophet than a true prophet. Because you may give 99 true prophecies and the 100th might miss. Tough. You're a false prophet. "Oh, but I got 99 right." Yeah, but you missed one. I mean, it requires 100% accuracy. There are people who are blinded by religious fervor who are willing to overlook the fact that Joseph Smith said that the moon was made out of cheese. And that the Jehovah Witnesses predicted that Jesus was coming in 1917 and then later in 1925. The sure word of prophecy. That's a dangerous subject to go out on the limb on, because the Word of God, it's there. It ventures into that field. But that's because God spoke. Now, no prophecy of the Scripture is of any private interpretation. I am not amused at many of the private interpretations people get for Scriptures. Some special revelation that no one has ever seen before and God has given to me, you know. I don't think that I have ever discovered any new truth. Someone said, "Is that the honest truth?" Well, if it's true, it's honest. There's no scripture for private interpretation. But the prophecy in the old time did not come by the will of man. But holy men of God spoke as they were moved by the Holy Spirit. And so here we find the Word of God attesting to the inspiration of the Scriptures. As Paul, writing to Timothy, said, "All Scripture is given by inspiration of God." Now, this is one of those points that Satan is constantly attacking. There are three basic areas where Satan is constantly assailing. One is the Word of God. The second is the deity of Jesus Christ, and the third is the work of the Holy Spirit. And Satan is constantly attacking these three things. The Word of God, hath God said? And he continues to attack the Word of God. And because this is one of the fields of his attacks, as Peter here mentions that the Scriptures were inspired by the Holy Spirit, it is only natural that he now turns to warn us against the false teachers that will come along in the last days. And one of the main premises of these false teachers is that the Word of God is not inspired, that it is the fallible Word of man, or that it is so interspersed with man's concepts and man's ideas that in places it becomes unreliable. So, holy men wrote as they were inspired of the Holy Spirit, but even in the Old Testament times, there were false prophets. At the time of Jeremiah, there were false prophets that were telling the king that he was going to prosper, that he was going to defeat the enemy. Jeremiah gave to the king the true prophecy. The king didn't want to hear Jeremiah. These false prophets made fun of Jeremiah. The one made a set of horns and went running around and said, so the king is going to push the enemies out of the land and all. And they were prophesying peace, peace, when there was no peace. False prophets have always been around. Now, they don't wear signs, I'm a false prophet. They come in sheep's clothing. They look like sheep. They come sometimes dripping with love and phrases of love. And a lot of times you listen to them and say, boy, they're good. They really speak a lot of truth, and that's why they're able to deceive. If a false prophet only said false things, no one would be deceived by them. But usually what they say is 95% true. And thus they entice people and deceive people, because most of what they say is true. But then they begin to interject that area of falsehood. So there were false prophets among the people, even as there shall be false teachers among you, who privately shall bring in damnable heresies, even denying the Lord that bought them, and bring upon themselves swift destruction. False teachers who will even deny the Lord. There are those who claim to be ministers who fill the pulpits in the United States who deny the deity of Jesus Christ, even denying the Lord who bought them. Willing to put Jesus in the category of a master teacher or of a great prophet or whatever. But they deny the Lord that bought them. And many shall follow their pernicious ways, by reason of whom the way of truth shall be evil spoken of. It sort of is heartbreaking that whenever any Antichrist, anti-God kind of legislation or anything comes along, and the papers are making their interviews of the ministers to get their opinions of it, they can always find some who take an anti-God, anti-Christ position. And they're the ones that they're always seeking to exploit, you know, to make it look like, you know, the ministers are even in favor of this bit of vicious legislation that would open the door to pornography because, you know, some reverend said that, you know, he thought it was healthy and all for people to be able to examine it. And God's going to take care of them. But they like to put down those who just plainly declare the truth of God as being ignorant and unlearned and all. Well, so be it. And through covetousness shall with feigned or deceitful words make merchandise of you. The true shepherd wants to feed the flock of God. The false teacher wants to fleece the flock of God. And they have developed so many gimmicks to fleece the flock of God with feigned words, deceitful words. They seek to make merchandise of you. I just wonder, though, how this must hurt the heart of God to be so misrepresented by man. You know, if it upsets me and hurts me, and I'm not the, you know, purest person in the world, but if these things so disturb me, how much more must they disturb God to be thus represented by man as a charlatan, as a crook, as a deceiver, as a conniver, as a money grubber? Covetous. They'll use these feigned, deceitful words to make merchandise of you, or merchandisers of you. Beware of anybody who wants to put you out on the street corner selling magazines or flowers or dolls or whatever so that the money can all go to their fund. Making merchandise of people.
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2: 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Join us again next time as Pastor Chuck continues his verse-by-verse study through the Bible. That's right here on the next edition of The Word for Today.

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3: Our friend Owen Strachan says this: the greatest threat to biblical Christianity today is not atheism, militant Islam, the sexual revolution, or a hostile public square. The greatest threat to biblical Christianity today is weak, soft, man-centered, sin-affirming, ear-tickling, flesh-pleasing, self-help theology. The issue is the weakness of the church.

0: The command to be strong and courageous appears multiple times throughout the Bible, often quoted to encourage someone when they're facing a challenge. And today on Know the Truth, Philip DeCourcy echoes the importance of finding inner strength and facing adversity with bravery through the faith-filled story of Elijah. It's the second part of a message Philip started yesterday from our Profiles in Courage series. 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
1: Well, let's take our Bibles and turn to 1 Kings chapter 18. I'm coming back to finish a message we started. You can't have it both ways. We've started a series of messages entitled Profiles in Courage. I want to encourage you to be men who are strong in the Word and strong in your witness for Jesus Christ. This is going to be a pointed message this morning. In fact, a while ago, I was reading about preaching and the need to be brief and to the point. The writer told a story about Churchill, who was given an honorary doctorate at Yale University some years ago. When the day came, he was preceded by another gentleman who had earned a doctorate, who himself was a graduate of Yale University. And so before Churchill received his doctorate, this man received his, and they were each given a few moments to speak. The first speaker exhausted his moments and went beyond them. And he did this thing. He took the word Yale as an acrostic, and he said, you know what? The letter Y stands for youth. And youth is the launching point of life. Don't miss it. Then he said the letter A stands for attitude. Attitude's everything in life. Then he said the letter L stands for loyalty. We need loyalty among friends and family. That's one of the foundation and building blocks of life. Then he said the letter E stands for excellence. Everything we do, we should do well. Life and family and business deserves our best. He took several moments to do that, sat down, Churchill got up, and the first thing he says, we should be sure glad that our friend didn't graduate from the Massachusetts Technology Institute. The point was, right, you know, be brief and to the point. And I promise you this morning, I'm going to be to the point. That's all I'm promising. You know our style here at Kindred. Just have your Bible open at 1 Kings chapter 18. We're back to looking at Elijah and his confrontation on Mount Carmel with the prophets of Baal and the prophets of Asherah. In 1990, Margaret Thatcher was at the Aspen Institute in Colorado. So was George H. Bush and several national leaders. And while they were there, they were informed that Saddam Hussein had taken his troops and his tanks and crossed the Kuwait border. This was the days leading up to the first Gulf War. And George H. Bush asked Mrs. Thatcher for advice, and she says, George, we can't let this stand. History tells us that bullies must be confronted. Aggression mustn't be allowed to stand, or aggressors become more aggressive. Now, that was what Thatcher spoke into one of his ears. In the other ear, George H. Bush was hearing from his aides and his counselors, and he was being told that the Arab League had sent the message to let the Arab nations get together and bring about an Arab solution. Colin Powell was telling Bush to perhaps the first step should be sanctions. But Thatcher was having none of it. She knew that the Arab League and an Arab solution was just a delay tactic, and it would go around in circles and circles and circles. She also believed that sanctions don't always work, and they certainly take time to work. And this issue in Kuwait needed immediate confrontation, an immediate solution. Seeing that George H. Bush was a deer in the headlights due to the conflicting advice, sensing his hesitancy, Mrs. Thatcher looked at George H. Bush and said, look, George, this is no time to go wobbly. Look, George, this is no time to go wobbly. The lady's not for turning. This is no time to go wobbly. Mrs. Thatcher was bold and courageous as a leader because she knew full well that wavering and wobbling are the enemies of the good. She knew that life requires decisive action, and so does leadership. She knew that challenges must be faced with courage and conviction. She believed that neutrality and nuance on the issues of great importance is simply the coward's way out. George, this is no time to go wobbly. I would suggest to you men here at Kindred Community Church and from other churches that have joined us this morning, this is no time to go wobbly. The days in which you and I live require boldness, require backbone, require bravery. And that's why we've started a series entitled Profiles in Courage. We need to be like Joshua, strong and courageous. We need to heed David's advice to wait on the Lord and be courageous. We need to hear Paul's admonition to the Corinthians in chapter 16, verse 13 of his first letter. Be strong. Act like men. I say that because as I look out over the landscape of the church and the culture, I've concluded, guys, it will take courage to live a life shaped by the absolutes of God's moral law in an age of ethical relativism. It's going to take courage to call men to repentance and faith in the Lord Jesus Christ in an age of godless secularism, growing socialism, and aggressive atheism. It's going to take courage to preach the glory of Christ and his exclusive claims as the only name under heaven given among men whereby we might be saved. It's going to take courage to put him on full display in his offices of prophet, priest, and king in an age of ecumenicalism and religious pluralism. It's going to take courage. And I'll tell you this, it'll take courage to defend the universal creation mandate regarding heterosexual marriage between a man and a woman as defined by Scripture. It's going to take courage to do that in a context of gender confusion, LGBT rights. It's going to take courage to live a righteous life, evangelize, preach the gospel, stand for biblical truth, and defend marriage as God designed it. This is no time for the faint-hearted, would you agree? This is no time for lockdowns and lukewarmness. This is no time for finding the middle ground. This is no time to be making up your mind. This is a time for courage and conviction, boldness, backbone, and bravery. My friend, your friend, our friend, Owen Strachan, says this, the greatest threat to biblical Christianity today is not atheism, militant Islam, the sexual revolution, or a hostile public square. The greatest threat to biblical Christianity today is weak, soft, man-centered, sin-affirming, ear-tickling, flesh-pleasing, self-help theology. His point is this, the issue is not the wickedness of the culture, the issue is the weakness of the church. And so we have embarked upon a series entitled Profiles in Courage. What is courage? I come across some simple definitions. I like them. Courage is fear that has said its prayers. Courage is not the absence of fear, but the willingness to push on in the face of it. Courage is doing what you are afraid to do, but you know you must do, right? Like preach the gospel, evangelize, live a righteous life, stand for biblical ethics and marriage. Courage is overcoming fear through the fear of God. We desperately need it. I'm convinced the more I read, it's going to be harder and tougher to be a vocal, visible disciple of Jesus Christ than in the days to come. We are living in an increasingly cancel Christianity culture. So let's go back to our study in Elijah, which we started last month. We're working our way through 1 Kings chapter 18, a message entitled, You Can't Have It Both Ways. Remember what Elijah says to the people of God? Why halt you between two opinions? If the Lord is God, follow him. If Baal, follow him. You can't have it both ways. We need some courage. We need some conviction. We need some clarity. And so this is the first profile in courage. We looked at several things. I'm not going to reheat this dinner, but let me go over a few things quickly just to get our bearings in the flow of the text. One, we looked at the command, right? The command. We can see from verse 1, we're 3 years into the famine. It's an act of God's judgment upon the idolatrous people of God. Originally, God had told Elijah to go hide himself in chapter 17. Now he says in chapter 18, verse 1, go present yourself. Go show yourself. It's time to break cover. And we notice the rhythm of the text. It's a rhythm regarding biblical ministry. Hide, then present. Wait, then work. Listen, then speak. Train, then serve. We need to become something before God before we can do something for God. That was what we learned from the command. Men don't just step into a moment like Elijah does here and change history. They are made for the moment by many other moments prior to that moment. Cherith, Seraphath. I read somewhere God prepares us for all that he's preparing us for. Everything in the story of Elijah has been leading up to this moment. So, guys, wait your time, learn your lessons, do your reps. Prepare yourself for all that God is preparing you for. Number two, the contrast. Verses 3 to 16, we looked at the contrast between Obadiah and Elijah. Now, there's nothing in the text that leads me to believe that Obadiah was a compromiser. Some have labeled him a collaborator with the administration of Ahab. I'm not sure that's fair. There's nothing in the text that you would suggest that. In fact, Obadiah tells Elijah that he has feared God from his youth. He's told Elijah that he's been hiding God's prophets in a cave. This man is a man of conviction. He's in the administration of Ahab, but he's not of it. To borrow the words of Jesus, right? You can be in the world, but not of it. God's got his people in some very strange places. Elijah was in uniform fighting across the battle lines. Obadiah was a resistance fighter fighting behind the lines. Obadiah wasn't expected to be Elijah. You didn't need to be an Elijah clone to be faithful. There are different models, different men. That's why we've got to be careful in the Lord's work to follow some slavish imitation. It's foolish. I think I shared with you, Alistair Begg, speaking at the Master's Seminary during one winter, said, if you're going to copy someone, make sure it's someone you can copy. It'd be hard to copy Elijah to the extreme. But Obadiah is this quiet, faithful resistance fighter. I'm challenged by that. The command, the contrast, the contradiction. The contradiction is this, that when Elijah meets Ahab, Ahab calls Elijah the source of trouble. He says, oh, you're the one that troubles Israel? Talk about twisting things to your advantage. Talk about getting it wrong, getting it back to front. He was the trouble. He was the idolater. He married Jezebel. He brought Phoenician gods across the border and into the civil and ceremonial life of Israel. He's the trouble. But didn't we remind ourselves? Don't be surprised when the world blames the righteous for its troubles, when the saints of God become the scapegoats of society. Remember what they said about the Lord Jesus? Luke 23, verse 2, and they began to accuse him, saying, we find this fellow perverting the nation and forbidding to pay taxes to Caesar, saying that he himself is Christ, a king. What about Acts 24, verse 5? Speaking of Paul, here's what they said. For we have found this man a plague, a creator of dissension among all the Jews throughout the world, and a ringleader of the sect of the Nazarenes. In an inverted world, right? This isn't an inverted world, because according to Isaiah 5:20, we are in a world where often the bad is called good and the good is called bad. It's inverted. And if that's where we're at, if we're in an inverted world, right, where God has been dethroned, man has been enthroned, good is bad, bad is good, don't be surprised when the bad guys are the good guys. and the good guys are the bad guys. Don't be surprised when that is the message in the news headlines, the newspaper editorial. I just finished the book. I commend it to you. I'm always doing that, but I'll commend this to you. Being the Bad Guys by Stephen Alpin. The thesis of the book is that the church now has become the bad guys. And here's what he does in the opening pages of the book. He says this: the church was once the good guys. For centuries, Western culture was shaped and formed around Judeo-Christian philosophy and theology. The Ten Commandments reigned in terms of civil law, loving your neighbor, forgiving your enemies. Christianity had a seat at the head of the table. It was respected within the culture. Even if people weren't professing Christians, they kind of nodded in Christianity's direction. And then around about the 20th century, the good guys became just one of the other guys. We weren't expelled out of society. Our voice was considered, but no longer was it considered unquestioningly. If Christianity worked for society, society worked with Christianity. And we still think we're living during those days, but we're not. We've moved from being the good guys to just being one of the guys, and now we're the bad guys. We're the bad guys. A seat at the culture table that we have assumed is no longer available to us. We're on the wrong side of history. According to society and culture, the wrong side of many issues and conversations. Bernie Sanders just recently, in recent years, told a candidate for a government position that his Christian convictions disqualified him from being part of the government. Just a little taste of where we're at. Just want you guys to waken up. Don't want you to be dreaming. Don't want you to be dithering. I don't want you to be fantasizing for the good old days. We're no longer the good guys. We're no longer just one of the guys. We're the bad guys. And that's why we need to be profiles in courage. Then you had the choice. Elijah calls on the nation of Israel to stop dithering and dancing, right? In verses 19 and 20 and 21, how long will you halt between two opinions? If the Lord is God, follow him. But if Baal, follow him. But the people answered him not a word. He wants them to stop riding the fence between two gods. He wants them to awaken to the reality that syncretism and monotheism are incompatible. You can't serve God and money, whatever. Jesus said, you're either for me or you're against me. Have you ever noticed how the Bible, by its very nature, is antithetical? It begins with two trees and a choice. It's light and darkness. It's life and death. It's the broad road. It's the narrow road. There's the mount of blessing. There's the mount of cursing. There's wisdom from above. There's wisdom from below. Constantly, it's antithetical, badgering us to make a choice. There's no room for neutrality. The Bible and its demands of devotion to God and His Son are antithetical. God won't suffer rivals or split allegiances. Which brings us to the contest. The choice leads to the contest. And the contest is taking place, verse 19 through 38, on the top of Mount Carmel. Elijah has invited Ahab to gather the clans, bring the 450 prophets of Baal, the 400 prophets of Asherah to him on Mount Carmel, 1,700 feet above the shores of the Mediterranean Sea on the western end of the Valley of Jezreel. This is the big showdown on the high ground. Make a great TV series, wouldn't it? In a religious world of what was marked by multiple choice, Elijah looks for a yes and no answer. You know what? If the Lord is God, follow him, verse 21. But if Baal, follow him. And so he decides on a test. The God who answers by fire. It's fitting that he chose Mount Carmel, because it lies between Israel and Phoenicia, the lands of the deities in question. It was regarded by the Phoenicians as the sacred dwelling place of Baal. This was a home game for the prophets of Baal. It was a road game for Elijah. Striking, isn't it? He cedes to them a definite advantage. I tell you what, let's meet on Carmel. And no doubt King Ahab was highly pleased, because he saw that as a place of advantage. And then the test itself, right, about fire, verse 24. Baal was known as the god of the sun and the storm. In fact, he was often pictured in ancient depictions of him as a god who would throw thunderbolts to the earth. In fact, when I was at Trinity Evangelical Divinity School, we studied the book of Judges, and I remember the professor, Lawson Younger, showing us a picture, an old depiction of Baal doing that very thing, throwing thunderbolts to the earth. And so that's the contest. It's home advantage for them. Elijah hasn't made it easy for himself. It's Carmel, and the test is regarding fire.
0: 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Today's message is titled, You Can't Have It Both.

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Then before we wrap up, let me remind you that if you're new to Pastor Philip's teaching, you can ask for his free devotional called 7 Days of Truth, Resting in God Through the Gospel. We live in a world that rewards the restless and quietly punishes those who stop. But Philip's devotional pushes back on all of that, not with self-help techniques, but with the gospel itself. Because the rest Philip is pointing you to isn't just a day off, it's the settled confidence that comes from knowing your standing before God is secure. It's 7 Days of Truth, and it's yours when you reach out to us at 888-644-8811. I'm Wayne Shepherd, inviting you to join us again next time for more bold Bible teaching from Philip DeCourcy here on Know the Truth. Today's program was produced and sponsored by Know the Truth Incorporated. Jesus said, "You shall know the truth, and the truth shall make you free."

0: Welcome to Searchlight, a survey through Scripture with Pastor John Corson. It is our desire to bring you a systematic study of the entire Bible, chapter by chapter, book by book. The Apostle Paul tells us that there are only three kinds of people. There is the natural man who lives on a natural plane. He doesn't understand the things of God. And there is the spiritual man. He lives on a supernatural plane and has the mind of Christ. And there is the carnal man. We learned about the natural man and the spiritual man on our last program. As we join our teaching in progress today, we are learning about the carnal man. With our study, here now is Pastor John.
1: The third man, the natural man. Spiritual things are foolishness to him. He lives on a natural plane. The spiritual man, he lives on a supernatural plane, a supernatural level. Lives in a whole different world. He knows all things, man. But he is understood by none, really. The third man mentioned here is the carnal man. The carnal man lives on an unnatural plane. I, brethren, verse 1, could not speak unto you as spiritual, but as unto carnal, even as babes in Christ. The carnal man is in Christ. Notice, verse 1 tells us, he's a babe in Jesus. That doesn't mean he's a new believer. The implication is he's retarded in growth. Hey, I love babies. I've had 5. And I'll tell you, babies are great. The cooing and the gurgling, and when they first say dad, dad, oh man, what a day that is. It's great. Babies with their blubber and gurgle and all the rest, they're wonderful. I'm into babies. And so is the Father. He's into babies, people that are being born again, brought into the kingdom. But the problem is this. If I go home today and Peter John is back in the playpen gurgling, and when I come in, he stands up and holds onto the rail of the playpen. Dada, dada, dada. Ooh. And Paul here is talking to those babes in Christ, not newborn believers, but those that should be moving on into maturity, engaged in ministry, but still shaking the playpen. Dada, dada, gurgle, gurgle, change my diaper, please. It ought not to be. It's wrong. It's unnatural. Unnatural, for you see, these people are in Christ, but they have not gone on with Christ. They are mixing the world and the Word. They come to church on Sunday, and they take in the studies, and they clap their hands, and they give their gifts, but then on Monday, they're out at the bars. They're in the theaters. They're with the world. It's unnatural. And they're mixing the world and the Word. And consequently, they're neither fish nor fowl. They are believers, but they're miserable because they have too much of the world in them to really enjoy the Lord. And they have too much of the Lord in them to really enjoy the world. Carnality leads to misery. Want to be miserable? Try coming to church on Sunday, Wednesday, and live in the world on Tuesday and Friday. It's miserable. It's a mixture. It's taking the heat and warmth and passion of the Spirit with the coldness of the world system and mix it together, and you have lukewarm. Lukewarm is just that. It's mixing hot and cold. Jesus said to the church, I would that you were either hot or cold, but because you're lukewarm, I will spew you out of my mouth. If you're hot, I can use you. If you're cold, I can work on you. But if you're lukewarm, I can't do a lot with you. And I will spew you out of my mouth. He's not saying that condemningly or angrily. He's saying it honestly, factually. The carnal man, mixture. What are the marks of the carnal man? First of all, this babe in Christ. I have fed you with milk and not with meat because you're not able to bear it. Verse 2. He cannot get into the meat of the scriptures, only milk. He needs to be fed with milk in verse 2, and that is breastfed literally. Somebody has to pamper him and burp him and counsel him and constantly be there to explain things for him. This man, this woman, does not know what it means to open up the Word and seek the Lord and walk day by day, but has to constantly be pampered and nurtured and counseled and burped. They just are not interested in feeding themselves, in walking with the Lord. They're only able to take in milk. Now, for you Bible students, what defines milk? I suggest for your consideration Hebrews chapter 5, verses 10 through 14, and suggest to you this as you look at that text on your own later on. The milk deals with what Jesus did for us. The meat deals with what Jesus is now doing on behalf of us. Hebrews chapter 5, 10 through 14. Paul says, hey, the meat is the Melchizedekian priestly ministry of Jesus, which means his present intercessory work, what he's doing right now, what's going on in heaven, the big plan that's coming down today. The baby Christian only knows Jesus loves me, this I know, and that's a great truth. But has not gone on to see who Jesus is presently and what's coming down eschatologically, prophetically, does not understand the picture in totality, but simply is locked in to the gospel in its simplicity. Do you know more about what Jesus is doing today in heaven and on earth through his church than you did last year? If you do, hey, you're progressing, you're growing, good for you. But if you don't, then perhaps you might fall into the category of the carnal person. Still has to be fed with milk. Can't get the meat on his own, on her own.

Can't bear it. Bible studies bore them. Want short little Bible raps, sermonettes for Christianettes. Don't have time to come and study the Word, man. It's just not interesting to them. It's not important for them. They would, quite frankly, rather watch television than receive spiritual vision. Can't sit that long. Can't take it in. Can't handle it. Ooh, babies. Also, not only are they not able to take meat, but they are carnal, for there is envying, verse 3 tells us. There's a dissatisfaction. It's always the grass is greener on the other side of the hill. They're just always envying. Envying means dissatisfied with what I have and wanting something else. There's a restlessness, a stirring. I'm not talking about the spirit moving. I'm talking about just this basic unhappiness. Why, in Israel, they went through that, didn't they? God delivered them from Egypt. They're wandering in the wilderness, headed for the promised land. And they go, oh, bummer. Wish we were left in Egypt. Egypt is a type of the world, isn't it? Wish we were still back in Egypt, where we had melons and onions and leeks. Why did you bring us out here, Moses? We had it made back in Egypt. Really? Oh, come on. Back in Egypt, you didn't have melons and onions and leeks. You were being beaten and whipped, and you cried out, and finally God heard your prayer and delivered you. What's this melons and onions and leeks deal? But that's what Satan always does. He whispers in your ear, wasn't it good back then, before you got saved? Remember those parties? Melons and onions and leeks. First of all, there never were melons and onions and leeks. Secondly, who wants onions and leeks anyway? Here's the problem. Not only was it a satanic deception, as Satan still does to the carnal Christian today, you used to have it better. Satan always reminds us of the kicks, but never brings up the kickbacks. The kicks of the party, not the barfing in the bathroom afterwards. Not the pain, the broken lives, the scars, the terrible tragedy of sin and carnality. He doesn't remind you of that. He just paints this unrealistic picture. Understand that it's a deception of Satan. That's all it is. And if you're craving for onions and leeks, listen, if you're craving for onions and leeks, those who may be carnal this morning, it's only because you haven't tasted of the milk and the honey of the promised land. Once you taste of the richness of the Spirit, onions and leeks no longer pull on you so strongly. In fact, onions and leeks repel you, quite frankly. Hold the onions. Man, once you taste of the honey and the milk of the promised land, the spirit-filled life, then all of a sudden, onions and leeks don't pull on you. So the key is not to, oh, hold me back from the leeks and onions, but man, taste and see that the Lord is good. Come out tonight, man. Take in a celebration of salvation. Read 1 Corinthians this week and study the Scriptures. Come out to morning worship and eat of His body and drink of His blood. And it's a funny thing that'll happen in your life. The onions and leeks, hold them. Give me the meat of the Word, you see. But there's this dissatisfaction, envying, always wanting something else in a carnal person, and strife, verse 3 goes on to say. Strife means it's just not right. Things are never right. The word strife implies things are never right. It's never right, and so you're striving, you're fighting. You're struggling perpetually. Envying, strife, and division. So you start factioning. You start dividing. Well, I can't go there to church. I don't like those guys. I'm mad at this group. I'm upset with that denomination or whatever. A continual breaking away and breaking off, factionalizing. It's a mark of carnality. When you are envying, dissatisfied, when you are struggling, striving, when you are dividing, it is indicative

that you are a carnal Christian. Interesting. Now, what category are you in today, honestly? Only three. Scriptures keep it real simple and basic. Are you a natural man? If you are, you're saying, I can't wait to get out of here. Man, how did I get roped in to come in here today anyway? I can't believe I'm here. The natural man. I don't get this whole thing, you say. You who are spiritual, God bless you. Keep going, man. The spiritual man, he just knows all things. Just understands what's coming down, what's going on. He has the mind of Christ. You say, well, John, I'm not the natural man and I'm not the spiritual man. I guess that makes me the carnal individual on an unnatural level. Is there any hope for me? No. Of course there is. The carnal man, you see, listen, and I want you to listen most carefully. If you do not get it and turn from it, I promise you, no matter where you've been in the past, how spiritual you might have been, how much you might have known, you are headed for a crash. You're going to be on the rocks in your marriage, with your kids, physiologically and psychologically. You're headed for a storm that's going to do you in. I don't care where you used to be, however spiritual you were. I refer you to 2 Chronicles chapter 20. Don't need to turn there now. It's late, but you can look it up later. There, a very godly man who was once walking with the Lord named Jehoshaphat. He was committed to the Lord. He was used by him in great victories. You might recall those stories. But at the end of his life, it came to pass that Jehoshaphat, the king of Judah, did join himself. He joined himself with Ahaziah, the king of Israel, who was doing very wickedly. Jehoshaphat was once a godly man, but now he's joining up with an ungodly individual, hanging out with the guy who's in the world, of the world. And he joined himself with him to make ships to go to Tarshish. Tarshish was fantasy land in Bible days. It's Spain today. It was where there were thought to be great riches and rewards and good times. It's fantasy land, quite literally. And Jehoshaphat, at some point at the end of his life, said, I want to go to fantasy land. So he joined with this wicked king. He joined with him to make ships to go to Tarshish. And they made ships in Ezan-Geber. Then Eliezer prophesied against Jehoshaphat, saying, because thou hast joined thyself with Ahaziah, the Lord hath broken thy works. In other words, if you continue on this way, know this, your works, your ships are going to be broken up. You're going to be wiped out. But Jehoshaphat didn't heed the word of the prophet. And the ships, it says, were indeed broken and not able to make it to Tarshish. He never made it to fantasy land. He was broken. On the rocks. I say to you, the Lord has you here today to say very simply, hey, repent. Right now. Break off the alliance, whatever alliance it might be that you're flirting with, that you're involved in. Give it up. Let it go before your ship ends up on the rocks, crashed and broken. Now is the time. This is the hour. Today. That's why the Lord has you here, sitting in the pew or

0: on the floor, wherever you might be. The Lord has you here to say, I love you. I want you to live on a higher plane. The onions and leeks were never there. And if you don't break off the alliance, your ship is going to be on the rocks, broken up. The Lord would have you who are in carnality to simply confess the fact, I've been wrong, Lord, this week, or yesterday, or the past month, or the past 3 years, or whatever it's been. I know, Lord, the Ahaziah in my life, the thing, the person, the whatever it might be that's compromising me, and I've been allied to it, Lord. And now, by your grace today, I confess it, and I repent from it. Lord, take it away. Because here's the thing. After there is a confession to the Lord, there is a liberation from the Lord. He sets you free. How so? One last verse in our text, and then we'll be done, maybe. Notice what it says. It's not positive thinking. It's not go out and be better, gang. Now, verse 12 of chapter 2, 1 Corinthians. We have not received the spirit of the world, but the spirit which is of God, that we might know, and the word know there is experience, gnosko, that we might know the things that are freely given to us by God. It's not you trying harder. It's not me being better. It's confessing, Lord, I've been in error, and now by your spirit, Lord, within me, set me free. What does that mean, John, practically? You get home and you sit on the couch and it's time to grab the Medford Mail Tribune. And you grab the Medford Mail Tribune and you're there reading the funnies and you're right in the middle of peanuts when you feel this impression, this stirring in your heart. Hey, why don't you pick up the Bible and get a start in 1 Corinthians? Just read 10 verses. Think it through. Pray it in. No. I just got home. I'm just sitting down. Give me a break. Pass the onions, please. Or you can say, yeah, okay. Peanuts, you'll have to wait for a few minutes. It's time to get into the meat of the word. And you see, it's not your regulations and your rules and your trying, it's just doing what the Lord tells you to at any given moment. Just say yes. You're there watching TV and it starts to get tacky. You know it. And something inside of you begins to stir saying, turn it off. And you think, well, you know, this will be over in just a couple of moments. I've already invested 2 hours in this show. You're headed for a crash. Seeds are being planted that will produce a terrible harvest. Be not deceived. God is not mocked. Whatever you sow, you're going to reap. And the Spirit's telling you that. Hey, don't ally yourself with that evil king of TV land. Turn it off. Okay. You're a spiritual man. All you got to do is say yes or say okay. Whenever the Spirit speaks to you, whatever he's putting in you, you just do. It's so freeing, and that's what Paul is celebrating here. The spiritual man, he lives in a whole different way. He just lives according to the Spirit that was given him. May God give you wisdom to be spiritual women and spiritual men. Walk in the Spirit. Say yes. Say okay. If you're carnal, confess it today. And ask for the Spirit to fill you once more. And as you drive home, say okay to whatever he leads you to do. And continue on, and you will do well. You'll know all things. May God give you wisdom.
1: May he give you wisdom to walk in the Spirit. That is where the joy and peace is found. And if you are not there, you can be today. Simply confess and repent and obey the Spirit, and you'll be glad you did. 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

0: Life is a battle, isn't it? And I'm not talking about trying to climb the ladder of work or beating that other car to the prime parking place. I'm talking about a spiritual battle. Here's Pastor Lloyd Pulley.
1: Your adversary is like a roaring lion. So now he's a serpent, he's subtle, but he's also a lion, and he kind of intimidates. He's called the God of this world, who blinds the minds of those who don't believe. You know, our problem is not education, it's not politics, it's not the economy. It really is spiritual.

0: Hi there, and welcome to today's broadcast of Bridging the Gap with Pastor Lloyd Pulley. You know, war has been a part of life from the very early days of mankind. There have been very few times when the world has been at peace. In fact, there are several that recommend that only 75 years or so in the last 5,000 have been peaceful. And we can see some very tense situations around the world even today. There's another war that we fight, though, every day, a spiritual war. Today we begin a series in Ephesians chapter 6 as Pastor Lloyd teaches us the basics of spiritual warfare. Join us, won't you, as we go to class for Spiritual Warfare 101. Here's Pastor Lloyd.
1: We are going to embark on a new series tonight. We're going to take a look at a passage in Ephesians 6, mainly, but there'll be a number of others that we'll look at to talk about an issue that, well, when you see the big picture of God working in your life, you've responded to the gospel, you've believed in the Lord Jesus Christ, you've been saved, you have new life, and yet you seem to have still struggles and difficulties. Some can be explained by, you know, some of the struggles you have with old data. You know, we all have a lot of data that we've, you know, in our minds and our habits. And when we respond to the gospel, you notice those don't immediately change. They slowly slip off as you're growing in that new person. The old garments just don't fit you anymore. The old garments of selfishness and lusts and the passions of this world, you're still tempted by them because you still live in this body, but they don't have that same control. You're not under their reign. You're actually free from that if you lean upon the Lord and you're walking in the Spirit. So the flesh is one thing, but the world is also, you know, in all of its tantalizing forms, it's still out there. You know, all that's in the world, the lust of the flesh, the lust of the eyes, the pride of life, all of those things that still pertain to this world system, which is an antagonism against God and His rule. So we have to face those two enemies, but there is another one that most of the time many Christians kind of don't really think about very clearly. Sometimes they go too far and they think too much about this other enemy. Sometimes they forget about him altogether. So let's read what Paul says after giving the Ephesians this amazing foundation of who they are in Christ, their new identity. All the major doctrines are here, who you are, what He's done in your life. You've been adopted, you've been redeemed, you've been forgiven. You're the object of God's love. You're in Christ, which is the key phrase in Ephesians. You're living out that work of salvation He's performed in you. And this is the part where He goes into the learning how to walk in that new life, putting off the old, putting on the new, walking in love, walking in wisdom, walking as children of light. And all of this would be a simple matter if it weren't for this third enemy that Paul now gives the Ephesians an understanding of. In verse 10 of chapter 6, he says this, "Finally, brethren, be strong in the Lord and in the power of His might. Put on the whole armor of God that you may be able to stand against the wiles or schemes of the devil. For we do not wrestle against flesh and blood." That's not our real battle. He says, "but against principalities and powers." There's organized forces in the heavenly places, against the rulers of darkness of this age, against spiritual hosts of wickedness in the heavenly places. So the unseen world, there are things going on. We can't see with our physical eyes. As we walk by faith, not by sight, we lean upon the Spirit, we are going to face this enemy. He says, "therefore," verse 13, "take up the whole armor of God that you may be able to withstand in the evil day. And having done all to stand, stand therefore." And he goes on to describe what we will continue in this series. Again, everything would be a simple matter of walking with the Lord were it not that we have a very concerted enemy who is seeking to disrupt and bring us away from God. The prevailing attitude in the world is you really can't believe in spooks and goblins and all that sort of talk about the devil in his red PJs. You know, it's kind of silly. Well, that's how they would look at it, and it has been caricaturized as such. But, you know, the two extremes you have to remember is you forget the devil and you blame everything on your flesh. And the other extreme is you forget your flesh and you blame everything on the devil. And you probably run into people, you know, "the devil made me do it," kind of a thing. Well, the reality is we are in these times in which there's great, well, Jesus said in the last days, take heed that no one would what? Deceive you. One of the most strategic important points is not the persecution that comes and some of our brothers and sisters in Iran. By the way, I don't know if you've been watching some of the news, but in Iran, there is a movement of believers. They are totally repudiating all of the Islamic propaganda. There's an underground move of Christians that's off the charts. Same in China, same in Korea, North Korea, same in places you'd never expect. In the Islamic world, there are more people that have turned to faith than ever before in history. But all that information is suppressed by this worldly system. And of course, the enemy of our soul does not want that to be well known. But look, we live right now in the West. We've been the beneficiaries of biblical framework. We value each individual. Where does human rights come from? It comes from a sense that even that single person has a right even beyond the government. That's why we have a constitution to protect you from your own government, because of the individual that God has made. That's a powerful, profound thing. For example, in Islam, you really are just a part of a collective, and your life has no real meaning by itself. And, you know, human life isn't as valued, because think about the Lord's perspective when he's incarnated, when Jesus came and became one of us. God, Emmanuel, God with us. He became one of us, the Word made flesh. That showed God's value upon each individual soul. That is why, you know, life is cheap in many pagan cultures. You're just a part of a collective. Your life has no real meaning by itself. Well, in the Bible, if every soul will far outlive, like in communism, for example, when you remove God, then all that really matters is the society. And people are expendable, so you can create this society. Young people are being enamored by socialism and communism in this culture. But what they fail to understand is that long after every state, every nation, every civilization, every rule of man is dust, your individual soul will live forever and ever and ever. So every soul is much more important than all of the collective governments combined. This is biblical, which is why we have a constitution, why we have this. But now the West is getting away from it. The sun is setting on the West. We've kind of repudiated God, and we're trying to devise, we're imagining a new world, you know, without God, and we're seeing more and more of this kind of mentality. So all this confusion is coming from, obviously, what Jesus said in the last days, take heed, no one deceive you, but it's going to come in the end times, where it'll be perilous times, Paul described them. People abandoning a biblical definition of right and wrong and doing as they feel, and we are reaping a whirlwind. You know, if you pay attention, one in five children now statistically suffers from a mental health disorder. This is so far off the charts from where we've ever been. The rate of emergency room visits involving psychoses and disorders of mental depression, anxieties, have jumped 50% just in the last 6 years. According to Federal Agency for Healthcare Research and Quality, 1 in 8 emergency department visits right now stem from mental health or substance abuse disorder. I'll tell you, it's off the chart. In fact, many hospitals are instituting a psychiatric emergency room just to handle those types of things. We never saw this before. What is going on? What's happening in our culture? We need to be watching out for each other. And the depravity of mind goes far beyond mental illness. And there's no one condemned for being sick or having bipolar or all these sort of things. But this is a part of a culture that has become more and more futile in speculations. What are kids being indoctrinated in schools today anyway? That religion is just out. And we are seeing more and more of this. So we're not going to just escape without recognizing this. There are principalities and powers, he says. That's what our real battle is. Behind the scenes, what's happening spiritually? You see, if we just think, well, if we can just get a better government, or if we can get better education, if we can get better economy going, that'll solve our problems. No, it's a spiritual problem. And that's why we have to recognize it's a spiritual warfare.
0: Well, you're going to hear Lloyd repeat that fact many times over the course of this series, because we forget sometimes that our battle is not with other people or over material things. You see, our battle is spiritual. Our enemy is Satan. 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Now, here's Pastor Lloyd with part two of today's message, taken from Ephesians chapter 6.
1: Our first introduction to this devil, if you will, who has very many schemes. We'd have to go back to Genesis 3, but I'm just going to recount that for you. You can read that on your own. When the serpent was more subtle than all of the creatures God made, and you learn later that it was Satan speaking through the serpent, and of course he's magnified into a dragon in the end, you know, the writhing serpent. But the serpent was clever, and just through a question introduced a doubt into Eve's mind. Has God said that you can't eat of all the trees of the garden? Now, God had simply said, you may eat freely of all the trees. See, that's God's heart. But just this one tree of the knowledge of good and evil, don't eat it, lest you die. So, of course, Eve recounts that and says, well, no, we're not to touch or eat it, lest we die. And she leaves out a little bit of information, doesn't get it completely right. And Satan capitalizes on her lack of understanding of the bigger picture and interjects another thought. Well, God knows that you're not going to die when you eat of that fruit. He knows that you'll become like God, knowing good from evil. And almost the subtle question there comes in. And listen, this is what subtly gets all of us. When we're tempted, ultimately what's at the root is, I think God's holding out on me. Why can't I have this? Why is God keeping some pleasure, some good thing from me? If it feels good, do it. And God doesn't like that. And so he doesn't want me to be happy. He doesn't want me to feel good. And so this is the question. And Eve, of course, bought into that lie and believed that she could become her own God. That desire to be wise really caught her, along with the fact that the fruit was beautiful to the eye and it was, you know, obviously tantalizing to taste. She depended upon her physical sight over what she spiritually had learned. That's why when you grow as a Christian and you learn more in the Word of God, you know, the enemy's attacks become very shallow. They become very obvious. They become silly almost. You go, yeah, it's like trying to offer somebody that's just had a filet mignon meal with lobster tail a can of dog food. And it's like, yeah, nothing. I'm good. Thanks. Because you've already tasted the real thing. So this is the idea. This is where he starts. And of course, later on, he's called to, you know, be sober, vigilant. Your adversary is like a roaring lion. So now he's a serpent. He's subtle, but he's also a lion, and he kind of intimidates. He's called the God of this world, who blinds the minds of those who don't believe. You know, our problem is not education. It's not politics. It's not the economy. It really is spiritual. And one strong reason why I am not a liberal, but more conservative, is I don't trust the government. I don't trust people that have power. Our own founding fathers didn't trust them, which is why they divided the power structures up into three. Because only the Lord could be all three together. Only the Lord could be king. Only the Lord could be also the judge and the law. So he is our lawgiver, he's our judge, and he's our king. But you give that power to people, we're in big trouble. So they divided all these branches of government because they knew people couldn't be trusted with power. But we have a whole new generation that forgets why we have a constitution to protect us from our government. And again, I'm not blind to the fact that both liberals and conservatives have blind spots, and each can be taken advantage of by the enemy. And I certainly want to encourage a biblical mindset, not a conservative mindset. I think the key is the more you know the Bible, the more no one's going to pull the wool over your eyes in any area. And that's what we need. Notice something he says here. We wrestle not against flesh and blood in verse 12. So it's involved a wrestling match. Now, I wrestled. I can tell you one thing about wrestling. It's mano y mano. It's man to man. It's like one on one. The only team aspect is the scoring. Because when you're out there on the mat, it's just you and that guy. It's very personal. And that's kind of the idea. We are in a wrestling match against these powers that are very subtle. But also, he says, put on the full armor of God. Put on the whole armor of God. So it's not just wrestling, but it's also, you've got to watch out from long shots from snipers, and he's going to hit you from afar. The question is, are we ready? You know, all these principalities and powers give us this picture, just like a kingdom. You know, there's a reign. There's the reign of sin, we already know about from Romans, the reign of sin and death, that the God of this world, Jesus referred to Satan as, has been managing. And he says, he has nothing in me. But he also predicted that this enemy, who at one time was one of the most beautiful angels, would end up in hell completely apart. But in the meantime, what happened? Where did he come from? How did these things happen? The Bible tells us that in Ezekiel 28, if you read Ezekiel 28, you see the origin of Satan. You realize he was Lucifer. He was the light bearer. He was beautiful, covered with gems. He was the musician of heaven. Music was his thing. So he had money. He had the incredible wealth covered in gems. He had the ability for music. He had all of these amazing features. And if you understand what's really going on with those things, you realize that with all of that being adorned and created perfect and beautiful and wise, it's not surprising that when he fell from his glorious state and became the devil as he rebelled, that he controls so much of the education and the beauty and the music and the wealth of this world. Because that was his status before his fall. So we have to understand that's where he's coming from. At one point, Isaiah 14 describes, he said, I will stand in the place of God. I will stand in the farthest sides of the north, which is an allusion to the temple on the Mount Moriah. And I will become like the Most High God. He was lifted up in pride and fancied himself becoming God's competition, if you will. And he was going to remove God.

0: So in his kingdom, in his principalities and powers, with many of his demonic hordes, which, you know, we have to understand, he mimics God's character. Like, for example, God is omniscient. God knows everything. Satan doesn't know everything, but you think he does because he's been around for thousands of years and he has lots of emissaries that feed him intel. God is omnipresent. God is in all places. Satan is not omnipresent, but he mimics that by all of his emissaries and demonic hordes. God is omnipotent. Satan is not all-powerful, but it sure mimics it. It seems like he is. There are times when you just think, man, I can't win for losing. He's got schemes. He's got strategies. Here's the real thing. We can easily get scammed by Satan. Now, I don't know if you've ever been scammed by some telephone scam, some business investment scam. If you've ever saw the movie Catch Me If You Can, that Frank Abagnale, he wrote a book to help many elderly getting targeted on scams. He wrote it was called Scam Me If You Can, and he basically worked with the AARP to try to help elderly people recognize scams that come. I don't know if it's true for you, but are you getting phone calls? I mean, right and left, it's off the charts in your cell phone and your home phone, everywhere. And it's always something like, you know, the IRS is calling you because you owe back taxes and just give us your credit card now. And listen, don't do that. The IRS will never call you until after they send you a letter. But there's all kinds of scams and they sound really, really sharp. And so in his book, he recommends like 24 different things, which I'm not going to go through right now. But if you're interested in, I'll give you those 24 things. But the key is that we're susceptible. What they really want to do, scammers, is they ultimately want to steal your identity. And then they've got control of your bank account. They've got control of your life. They could change, you know, their picture on your license and they can do business in your name and incur loans and next thing you know, you are in a heap, a lot of trouble, which you can get out of, but it's 4, 5, 6, sometimes 7 years of your life. So your identity is important. And I thought, man, there's an interesting parallel to the spiritual warfare where people are confused about their identity right now. They're identifying in regard to their physical desires rather than, no, I see you much more than your desires for whatever sex. I see you as a person made in God's image. First, you are valuable in God's sight. No matter what you have done or where you've been, you are made in God's image. You have value in that regard. And I'm brokenhearted at how many people are getting away from this and identifying more with the animal kingdom, their animal urges and whatever they desire.
1: Well, I'm sure that you know many examples of what Loy just mentioned there. It's heartbreaking, isn't it, when we see people turn their back on God in favor of the attractions of this world. Well, this has been Bridging the Gap with Pastor Loyd Pulley, and we thank you for joining us here today and our exciting study in the book of Ephesians, chapter 6. 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
2: Pastor Loyd, sometimes people assume that if God doesn't answer a prayer, the way they hope, he must not care. What would you say to someone who feels that way?
3: Well, it's very human. I mean, I've been there many times. We often measure God's love by whether he gives us what we want. And yet his love is demonstrated at what we need. It's clearly, the greatest need we had was salvation. And he sent his only begotten son. So I think he shows how much he loves us. So if his answers don't match our expectations, maybe he's doing something greater. And that's where we've got to trust him.
2: That's right. And that's such a helpful perspective because many of us have been there, right?
3: Yeah. If you've struggled with questions about prayer, you're going to love our resource this month, Why Doesn't God Answer My Prayers by Erwin Lutzer. 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
3: Yeah. 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You know, your partnership with us is so important. It gives the Bridging the Gap messages from the pulpit here to go out to people across the country, around the world. And it's such a blessing to get the response that God is using it.
2: To request your copy for this month's resource, go to bridgegap.org.
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0: How we pray should shape how we live. That's one of the powerful truths that we're going to discover this time on Through the Bible with Dr. J. Vernon McGee. I'm Steve Schwetz, welcoming you aboard the Bible bus. As you find your place in Matthew chapter 9, let's welcome Through the Bible's president, Greg Harris, and also my friend, to the program. Greg,
1: yes,
0: what's
1: Steve.
0: Happening?
1: Yes, what's happening? Well, a lot, and we're gonna zoom in on one little dot on the global map in a place called Foya, Liberia. And you actually are part of the origin story of how Through the Bible got involved in this ministry.
0: Yeah, we were, thanks to one of our board members,
1: yes,
0: Rob Reinders, we became a part of, started working with a ministry in Liberia that was both a school and an outreach and a pregnancy center, all of this stuff. And they had a radio station that they wanted to do. And we actually had a pastor's conference. We had one day of women and one day of men that came in because Through the Bible was translated and done in Liberia.
1: Yes.
0: And they were doing small groups and the response was phenomenal. We've talked about that in the past. But out of that came a lunch meeting that I was in with a bunch of the leaders, and they were all talking about wanting to do this radio station. And I'm like, as I've said before, this is Africa, and yeah, this is Liberia, which yeah, is like Africa within Africa.
1: Yeah.
0: You guys aren't going to be able to pull this off. Don't even try it. It's too far. It's too remote. Yeah, there's a great opportunity. It's three countries that you can reach in that area, which was
1: Guinea,
0: Sierra Leone,
1: and Liberia.
0: And Liberia. Yeah. And lo and behold, I left from there and said, don't try it. They went ahead and did not take my sound wisdom advice.
1: Well, you have
0: advice.
1: A perfect record right
0: yeah,
1: now, Steve.
0: I know. Yeah. I'm like 0-4 for doubting God. And so, or what the other way around. Anyway, they ended up in pretty short order having an opening ceremony at this radio station. And the impact in those three countries has been so significant because of this radio station.
1: Yes.
0: And if you want to learn more about the story, Dave Dunmore, one of our guys, traveled there for yes, the opening ceremony and wrote an article with pictures that explain a little bit more about the impact of that radio station in that remote area. And we would just encourage you to be a part of the ministry. You can read about it and then pray that God would continue to bless the program as it goes out in multiple languages
1: yes,
0: on that station.
1: Yeah, it's and really, we really want you to get the newsletter, not because we're trying to sell you anything.
0: Yeah.
1: We're never going to ask you for money. We just want you to have the information. And in preparation for today, I picked up the latest newsletter and was looking at it thinking, what would I share with people about it? What you always say is it's very beautiful. It's packed with information. It fits inside of most Bibles very
0: yep,
1: comfortably. The cover alone is usually a beautiful picture and a relevant quote from Dr. McGee.
0: Yeah.
1: You could literally cut these things out and frame them. They're beautiful. And we just would encourage you go to ttb.org, go to our subscribe tile, just put in your name and address, click a box, and you're done. And
0: yep,
1: as we said, we don't send out appeal letters, fundraising letters. You will never get anything like that. In fact, we won't send you anything that you never ask for.
0: Okay? Yep.
1: So we do have more information in the newsletter, so we encourage you to get it. You want to share one or two of these testimonies we've
0: yeah,
1: got?
0: Yeah, this is a man who shared this testimony about how his life has changed forever. He writes, "With the exception of charging my solar-powered radio, I have not switched it off since the launch of KU Radio," which is the radio station we were talking about. "I know the station is called KU Radio, but I now call it Life-Saving Radio. Through the preaching and biblical teachings, God is rescuing many people from destructive lifestyles and leading them toward righteousness, faith, and hope in Christ. The programs are helping individuals examine their lives and turn away from the harmful practices such as witchcraft, dishonesty, and immoral behavior."
1: And that letter, which is just powerful in and of itself, highlights that in so many parts of Africa, these issues of witchcraft,
0: yeah,
1: dishonesty, corruption, immoral behavior, when the light of God's word is just taught plainly and clearly, it has this incredible cleansing power. And I think this man is one example.
0: Yeah.
1: Now, here's a local pastor who told our man on the ground there, Joseph Kebby. He said, "This radio station has become a lifeline for evangelism among our people in the three countries.
0: Mm-hmm.
1: It is overwhelmingly accepted by our communities. We cannot thank the partners enough for ensuring that KU Radio remains on air 24/7.
0: Yeah, and that's one of the things I really love about the ministry of Through the Bible is we don't just helicopter in and give them the gospel and then leave. There's almost always a connection with local churches.
1: Yes, yes.
0: And Bible-believing pastors that end up connecting with these new believers. And the church grows there on the ground. Yeah, we can give you Bible teaching over the air, but ultimately it's in relationship and discipleship that real growth happens. And we're completing that virtuous cycle. I think that's great. Greg, why don't you pray for us as we begin?
1: Father, we are always humbled when we see you at work in these far-flung locations around the world. Thank you for this brand new station. Thank you for Through the Bible being broadcast in three or four languages every single day and touching people's lives so significantly. Lord, we know all of that power comes from you and not from us, and we praise you for it. And now we ask that the power of your word would enter our lives as we listen to Dr. McGee. In Jesus' name, amen.
0: Well, we're off to Matthew 9 as we make our way through the Bible with Dr. J. Vernon McGee.
2: Now we return today to this ninth chapter of the Gospel of Matthew, and we want to put in here at verse 14, you'll recall it was at this time that the disciples of John the Baptist, let me read verse 14, then came to him the disciples of John saying, why do we and the Pharisees fast off, but thy disciples fast not? Now, John, as we've indicated before, was an Old Testament prophet. He's the last of the Old Testament prophets. He walks out on the page of Scripture, actually out of the Old Testament into the New Testament, to make the announcement, as Malachi had predicted, that the messenger would come to prepare the way. And John says, all I'm doing is just getting the highway ready. He'll be along in a few minutes. And he did come along in a few minutes. Now the disciples of John, they are a little disturbed. Why is it that the one that John announced isn't quite doing it the way John did it? Now listen to the Lord Jesus as he answers this. And Jesus said unto them, can the children of the bride chamber mourn as long as the bridegroom is with them? But the days will come when the bridegroom shall be taken from them, and then shall they fast. Now, I think for the church today that fasting has its real value, as we've said. But we have no commandment about it at all, because we have the presence of Christ, and we should rejoice in that. And fasting is actually done as almost an act of mourning, and should be done with the thought and idea that we are prostrating ourselves before God, that we are down before Him, and that we are in need of mercy and of help. And that is the thought back of that. Now, listen to the Lord as He explains the change of dispensations from the Old Testament of law to the New Testament of grace. Listen to this. No man putteth a piece of new cloth into an old garment, for that which is put in to fill it up taketh from the garment, and the rent is made worse. Neither do men put new wine into old bottles, else the bottles break, and the wine runneth out, and the bottles perish. But they put new wine into new bottles, and both are preserved. Now, frankly, what he's saying is simply this. The old covenant, the old dispensation of law, was ending, and he has not come to project it or to continue under that dispensation. Actually, he's come to provide a new garment, and that new garment happens to be the robe of righteousness that he gives to those that don't do any more than to trust him. The wine skin was the bottle of that day. And you see that when new wine was put in a new wine skin, it would expand. But an old one did reach the place of expansion and wouldn't expand anymore, and it would naturally burst open. The wine would be lost. Now he said, I haven't come to sew patches on an old garment. I've come to present a new garment. I come now with something altogether new. This is very, very radical. John put it, you will recall, the law was given by Moses, but grace and truth came by Jesus Christ. Now we come to the eighth and ninth miracles in this chapter that are actually more or less go along together. This is a tremendous scene. Both of them are miracles of healing, and one of them eventuated in raising the dead. Verse 18, while he spake these things unto them, behold, there came a certain ruler and worshipped him, saying, my daughter is even now dead, but come and lay thy hand upon her, and she shall live. Now she was sick unto death. That is the thing that he's saying. And while he waits there, the servant comes to tell him that the little girl had died. Again, we'll come to this miracle in another gospel, but we'll look at certain things here. And Jesus arose and followed him, so did his disciples. Now there was a big crowd around him, and behold, a woman which was diseased with an issue of blood 12 years came behind him and touched the hem of his garment. Now you can't help but notice this. The little girl was 12 years old, and this woman had had this issue of blood 12 years. Actually, here was 12 years of life going out now. The light was going out of her life. And here is 12 years of darkness coming to an end and the light's breaking in. That's what you have right here in contrast. You have night and day right here. Now, will you notice verse 21? But she said within herself, if I may but touch his garment, I shall be whole. But Jesus turned him about when he saw her. He said, daughter, be of good comfort. Thy faith hath made thee whole. And the woman was made whole from that hour. Now, Dr. Luke is going to give us this in a great deal of detail, and I'd like to reserve most of my comment when we get there. But you'll recall that actually she touched him. And up to now, the miracles he's performed of healing, when he did come in contact with him, he did the touching. But here now, this woman touched him, and she was healed. And when Jesus came into the ruler's house and saw the minstrels and the people making a noise, he said unto them, give place, for the maid is not dead, but sleepeth. And they laughed him to scorn. They actually, at the morning, here they were mourning, but when the Lord came and said, she's not dead, she's asleep, well, they laughed. And now will you notice? But when the people were put forth, he went in and took her by the hand, and the maid arose. Now, this is the first instance of raising the dead that we've had in the Gospels. We have three notable incidents, and this is one of them. And it's a very important one, of course. And we'll find that in the Synoptic Gospels, that it's given to us three times. That is Matthew, Mark, and Luke. And as we say, we'll save it till we get to Luke to go into detail. But this is such a lovely thing, this 12-year-old girl. What he really said to her, if you want our translation of it, the one we have here, and in Luke is a little stilted, what he said to her was, little lamb, wake up. It's a lovely thing. And now we read in verse 26, and the fame hereof went abroad into all that land. And when Jesus departed thence, two blind men following him, crying and saying, thou son of David, have mercy on us. Now, this brings us to the 10th miracle. The 8th one was that little daughter.

was sick at first. Then word was brought she was dead. Now, the Lord Jesus raises her from the dead. But on the way, this woman with an issue of blood touched him. So you have here 8, 9, and now the 10th miracle. And it's the two blind men following him, crying and saying, "Thou Son of David, have mercy on us." When he was coming to the house, the blind men came to him, and Jesus saith unto them, "Believe ye that I am able to do this?" They said unto him, "Yea, Lord." Then touched he their eyes, saying, "According to your faith, be it unto you." And their eyes were open. And Jesus straightly charged them, saying, "See that no man know it." Now, this is another one of these remarkable cases where he said, "Don't tell anyone." He'd said it to the leper. Now he says it here. And there are several reasons, but one of them now is made clear here. It caused the crowds to come in on him and actually hindered him in his work. Now, verse 31, "But they, when they were departed, spread abroad his fame in all that country." These two blind men just couldn't contain themselves. They told others. Verse 32 brings us now to the 11th miracle. "And as they went out, behold, they brought to him a dumb man possessed with a demon." Now, here you have another demon-possessed man. This is the third incident we've had in these two chapters. "And when the demon was cast out, the dumb spake, and the multitudes marveled, saying, It was never so seen in Israel. But the Pharisees said..." Now notice this. This is important to see. They did not deny that he had caused the blind to see and the crippled to leap and walk. What they said was, "He casteth out demons through the prince of the demons." Now notice what our Lord said. "And Jesus went about all the cities and villages, teaching in their synagogues and preaching the gospel of the kingdom." Now that gospel of the kingdom was what he had been saying, and what in the next chapter, in verse 7, he told his disciples to go out, saying, "The kingdom of heaven is at hand," and to repent. And the gospel of the kingdom is that. After all, he's a king on the way to the cross. And now notice, it says, "And healing every sickness and every disease among the people." You see, again and again now, Matthew lets this drop far as it was. He just inserts it, that there were multitudes that were healed in that day. There were thousands, you see. And that's the reason the enemy never questioned whether he performed miracles or not. It was too obvious. Now, I don't want to be ugly, but again, I must call attention to this. A great many people get excited today about the fact that certain ones have a gift of healing. Now, I personally don't think anyone has that gift. I've offered here in Southern California $100 to anyone that would come forward and be able to prove that they were healed by a faith healer. No one yet has called for it. Now, you'd think out of the literally hundreds that are reported in the time of a sensational meeting that there'd be one that would be genuine. And I'll be honest with you, I did expect somebody that really had a psychological cure to come along. And I asked the leader of a certain denomination that's offered $1,000. This man told me that they had had several lawsuits of those that had tried to get it, but no one had ever been able to go into court and prove that they were healed that way. Now, in our Lord's day, there were thousands of people. You'd think there'd be one today, wouldn't you? By the way, I think we ought to be very fair and honest about this and not become sentimental or sensational or shut our eyes to facts. How many do you really know that were really healed by a man or a woman? May I say that the Lord Jesus is the great physician, and I believe he can heal. I have great confidence in him, not in man. Even my own medical doctor, and he recognizes it. I recognize he's very limited, very limited. Believe me, the Lord Jesus is not. He's the great physician. Take a case to him, and he'll never send you a bill, and he'll get all the credit for it. We want him to have the credit. Now, will you notice, verse 36, "But when he saw the multitudes, he was moved with compassion on them, because they fainted."

it and were scattered abroad as sheep, having no shepherd. And this is such a lovely thing. The note of compassion, which concludes this chapter and section, is startling, isn't it? You see, God's ideal kings and rulers have all been shepherds. Moses had that training. David had been a shepherd. And the Lord Jesus is the good shepherd. And when we pray the Lord to thrust forth laborers into his harvest, pray that he give them the heart of a shepherd. Pray that the Lord will give you a heart of compassion for the lost. Now let me read these last two verses. Then saith he unto his disciples, the harvest truly is plenteous, but the laborers are few. Pray ye therefore the Lord of the harvest, that he will send forth laborers into his harvest. Now, having said that to them, he sends them forth. And it's always well when you pray for something that you are willing to do it yourself. Because when he asked them to pray, the Lord sent forth laborers into the harvest, guess who he sent forth? He sent these very men that were to pray about it. That is very interesting indeed. In fact, very important, I think, for us to see here that he sent them forth into the harvest. Now, will you notice as we come to chapter 10 that the movement continues? The Lord Jesus, now having given the ethic, come down from the mountain, demonstrated he had the power in these 12 miracles that are enumerated here. He now commissions the 12 apostles to go to the nation Israel and preach the gospel of the kingdom. Now, this is a definite movement here that we have in the Gospel of Matthew. And we see here now that these men are to be sent out, not as forerunners, but they're after runners. They are to go out and they're given credentials by which they can perform miracles. But have you ever noticed John the Baptist never performed a miracle? It's well to note that their title is changed now from disciple to apostle. And it's also interesting to note when we enter this chapter that the number of cults that turn to this chapter to get their authority for some peculiar ministry or conduct. You see, the instructions for the Christian are not found in this chapter. The Christian needs to consider the instruction here in light of the circumstances and conditions under which they were given, and we should be able to interpret it accurately. But let's be very clear about our interpretation. Now, let's get into the chapter a little ways. And when he had called unto him his 12 disciples, he gave them power against unclean spirits to cast them out and to heal all manner of sickness, all manner of disease. Now, this was to be their credentials as they went to the nation Israel. And the prophets in the Old Testament said this would be for the nation Israel. This would be the credentials. Now, notice that having given them this power, they are no longer disciples. Listen to this. Verse 2. Now the names of the 12 apostles are these. Not 12 disciples now, but they are apostles. The first, Simon, who's called Peter, Andrew his brother, James the son of Zebedee, John his brother, Philip and Bartholomew, Thomas and Matthew, the publican, James the son of Alphaeus, and Lebbaeus, whose surname was Thaddeus, Simon the Canaanite, and Judas Iscariot, who also betrayed him. Now will you notice, verse 5, these 12 Jesus sent forth and commanded them, saying, now let's note here this commission. This is not given to you and me. To begin with, he says, go not into the way of the Gentiles, and into any city of the Samaritans enter ye not, but go rather to the lost sheep of the house of Israel. Now, if you're going to find your instructions for what you are doing, my friend, in this chapter, then you have to limit your ministry to Israel. And you better leave wherever you are right now and get over to Israel as quickly as possible, because this is to be given to the lost sheep of the house of Israel. Now, over in Acts 1:8, our commission is beginning at Jerusalem. You're to go to Judea and Samaria. Here they were to keep out of Samaria, and even to the ends of the earth. That's not here, you see. But go rather to the lost sheep of the house of Israel, and as ye go, preach, saying, the kingdom of heaven is at hand. How was it at hand? In the person of the king. He was in their midst. That is the important thing.

0: men to you today, my beloved, the Lord Jesus Christ. All right, we'll have to leave off right there. May the Lord richly bless you, my beloved.
1: To share this message with a friend, direct them over to our app or ttb.org. 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I'm Steve Schweitz, and I'm grateful to spend this time with you and looking forward to welcoming you back aboard the Bible bus next time. Wherever and whenever you listen,

Through the Bible exists to take God's whole word to the whole world. And we invite you to stand with us with your faithful prayer and financial support. Where will God's word go today?

the 400 silent years, God spoke no active revelation into the world during those 400 years. He was kind of building this pregnant pause and expectation in the world for the arrival of his son, the Messiah, that the Old Testament had prophesied about. And so there is this pause in prophetic history that occurs between the Old and the New Testament.

0: Let me ask you, what do you do when God is silent? Do what those before you have done. And that is to hold on to what he said to you previously while you wait. Hi there. Thanks for joining us here today on According to the Scriptures. We'll be picking up where we left off in Daniel. And in chapter 11, there's a prophecy that God's people can hold on to in anticipation of the New Testament. Here now to tell us all about it is Pastor Damian Kyle.
1: As we come to Daniel chapter 11, we remember that from our previous study that chapters 10, 11, and 12 all constitute a single prophecy given by God to the prophet Daniel. Chapter 10 that we studied last time described the events immediately preceding the giving of the prophecy and of the vision. Chapter 11, here we come to the vision itself. And then chapter 12, there is the conclusion to all of it and a wrap-up of the complete book of Daniel. It is important, again, to be reminded that the key to understanding these last three chapters of the book of Daniel is found in chapter 10, verse 14, where Daniel was told, "Now I have come by the angel, I have come to make you understand what will happen to your people," speaking of the Jews. Daniel was a Jew. "In the latter days," for the vision refers to many days yet to come. And so we notice that this prophecy is given supremely to the Jewish people. And if we don't understand that, then somehow we'll be tempted to put the church somewhere in the tribulation period and get our eschatology all mixed up and put the church where it doesn't belong in the end times scenario. This is speaking to the Jews in terms of their eschatology or study of the end times. Remember that Daniel gave us the date that God gave him. This revelation or this prophecy gave it to us in the first verse of chapter 10 of the third year of Cyrus, king of Persia. So 536 BC, to help us get our bearings a little bit, over 2,500 years ago now. And as a result of the dating of this prophecy, the years between the giving of the prophecy and the actual fulfillment of the prophecy that we will read about between the emergence of Alexander the Great, who is described in this prophecy, that happened 200 years after Daniel was given this prophecy. The division of the Grecian Empire into four kingdoms, that happened 235 years after the giving of the prophecy. The 130-year war that went on between the Ptolemies and the Seleucids, and where that began, all of that began 262 years after the giving of the prophecy. The reign and the death of Antiochus Epiphanes occurred 361 years after the prophecy. And just for perspective, as we're looking at this, and perspective will be important, remember that our country is 243 years old. So it would be like somebody writing an exact prophecy of the political condition of the United States of America today back in 1776, in the year of our independence. And you look and you go, how in the world could someone 243 years ago know that there would be 50 states, that there'd be a civil war, that the powers of the world and the powers that exist within the nation even existed? And so it really causes us to stop and marvel at the marvel that the prophecy is that is before us here. This chapter parallels the prophecies given in chapter 8. The vision of the ram with the one horn larger than the other, representing the Medo-Persian Empire, and then this great male goat that comes out of the west and slams into it, speaking of Alexander the Great, as we saw when we went through chapter 8. This is a parallel to all of that. The first 35 verses of Daniel chapter 11 are past. They've already been fulfilled. They're now past history. And then verses 36 to 45 and on into chapter 12, those are future, and we'll look at those another time. So he begins the prophecies of the immediate future in terms of Daniel's time and within a few hundred years of his time in terms of these prophecies being fulfilled. And so Daniel is told also in the first year of Darius the Mede, the angel speaking to Daniel, I stood up to confirm and strengthen him, that is Darius the Mede. And so the statement that he makes concerning Darius the Mede, this messenger, this angel, was instrumental somehow in confirming Darius, strengthening Darius in his successful war against Babylon. And it may very well speak to some battle that occurred in the angelic realm, in kind of the transition of the Babylonian Empire into the Medo-Persian Empire. Darius the Mede was the first ruler over the Medo-Persian Empire, and this angel was somehow involved in all of that, assuring that this new kingdom would be put in place, a kingdom that would be favorable toward the Jews and the Jewish people, and that they would be allowed to return to their land. It was Darius who became, as I said, the first ruler of the Medo-Persian Empire following the fall of Babylon under Belshazzar, who was Nebuchadnezzar's grandson. It was also Darius, as we've been in Daniel, who so respected Daniel that upon overthrowing the Babylonian Empire, he could recognize talent, he could recognize maturity, he could recognize a moral foundation in another human being. He knew the kind of people he wanted to surround himself with, and he came into contact with Daniel and was so impressed by him that initially he made him one of three governors over the entire Medo-Persian Empire. And then ultimately was so further impressed with him that he was determined then to make him the sole governor over the entire empire, only second to Darius. And then that, of course, produced the jealousy among all of the other rulers within the empire that ended up getting Daniel through all of the chicanery thrown into the lion's den. And we remember the relief that Darius felt that Daniel had survived that night with the lions and then extolled the God of Daniel in a message that was then sent throughout the entire Medo-Persian empire. And so he goes on in verse 2, "And now I will tell you the truth. Behold, three more kings will arise in Persia, and the fourth shall be far richer than them all. By his strength, through his riches, he shall stir up all against the realm of Greece." And so when he says, "And I tell you the truth," that is the truth of what he's about to prophesy here, that all of it is going to come to pass in the future. The angel declared to Daniel that four more kings would arise in the Persian Empire, in the history of it, after Darius and Cyrus, who was then living at that time, and that the fourth of these kings will be far greater than the first three, and that the fourth king will stir up all the realm.

of the powers and nations and things that were under its power and influence against the realm of Greece, and unite all of Persia and her allies against Greece. The fulfillment of that certainly occurred historically. The next emperor or the next king over Persia, Cambyses, and then followed by Pseudo-Smerdis, and then Darius the First, and then the fourth that he speaks about here was Artaxerxes the First. And you might remember from elsewhere in the Old Testament, this is the king of Persia that Esther ultimately became one of his wives. Xerxes the First has made an attempt at the invasion of Greece. He attempted that in 480 BC. He gathered an army that we're told historically numbered in the hundreds of thousands of people. That was the way of the Persians in warfare. They just bludgeoned you and brought you into subjection by way of sheer numbers. It was the largest assembled army in the history of the world up to that particular point in time. It was staged in order to then invade Greece, but initially they experienced a series of victories that occurred that got their hopes up, but then the Greeks inflicted several great and decisive defeats upon Xerxes, driving the Persian Empire out of Greece, and then setting the stage, as is declared here, for the next empire, the Grecian Empire. And so God revealed this in 534, 54 years before the event. In verse 3, it moves on now to Greece's conquest of Medo-Persia. Then a mighty king shall arise who will rule with great dominion and do according to his will. And so the angel declares the prophecy to Daniel that following the Persian Empire, that there will be another kingdom that will arise. It will have a mighty ruler. This was fulfilled, of course, historically in Alexander the Great, who came into power in 335 BC. And Daniel was told that when he is arisen, he would do according to his will. In other words, no one would be able to stop him. He would be undefeated in battle in his lifetime. And of course, Alexander the Great, he died relatively young after conquering much of what is called the known world in those days, and stretching from Greece all the way through the Middle East, conquering all of northern Africa, and extending the Greek Empire all the way into India. And at a very young age, 31, 32 years old, he set up his headquarters in Babylon. Interestingly enough, he did not go back to Greece. And after some kind of perhaps a drunken kind of party, walking out into the rain, getting soaked and wet, and then lying down in a bed, soaked through the night, contracted perhaps pneumonia, something happened to him, and an illness that he did not survive. And none of it was helped by his alcoholism. He was drinking very, very heavily by that period of time. And then when you come into verses 4 through 35, and specifically here as we look at verses 4 through 20, here is a prophecy concerning the conflict that would occur between two of the four portions of the Grecian Empire that would be divided up upon Alexander's death among the four Alexander the Great's generals. The four winds that are spoken of there in verse 4, and when he has arisen, his kingdom shall be broken up and divided toward the four winds of heaven, but not among his posterity, nor according to his dominion, speaking of Alexander the Great, with which he ruled, for his kingdom shall be uprooted, even for others beside these. And the four winds speaks to the fact that upon Alexander's death, it was an unexpected death. There was no successor that was plans made for following his reign. And then a great power struggle for this incredible empire called the Greek Empire, for who would control it. He did have two blood relatives, two sons, and I think an uncle or a nephew who were killed in order to disqualify them, effectively.

for becoming the next emperor of the Grecian Empire. The kingdom was ultimately divided into four directions, so to speak, four winds, and among four of his generals. And the prophecy here focuses now only upon two of those four kingdoms. It completely ignores the other two, and it focuses on Egypt, which was governed by Ptolemy, and then also the section of the Grecian Empire that was made up of Syria and Mesopotamia, governed by Seleucus. And the reason that those two are focused upon, you have Syria up here, you have Egypt down here, and who lies in between them? Israel. So everything that happened within those two sections of the Grecian Empire affected Israel and the Jewish people, and the prophecy is being given to Daniel, but it is also being given to Daniel so it would be written to give perspective to the Jews who would find themselves in what was essentially a meat grinder of what was called the Syrian Wars, that covered six major wars covering a period of 130 years between the kingdom established in Egypt and the kingdom established in Syria. Now, there's a 400-year gap that exists between the record of the Old Testament and the New Testament. And there is, from the time of the final events of the book of Malachi in the Old Testament and to the appearance of John the Baptist in the New Testament. And that 400-year period is known as the 400 silent years. And to name it the 400 silent years is perfectly accurate in the sense that God spoke no active revelation into the world during those 400 years. He was kind of building this pregnant pause and expectation in the world for the arrival of his son, the Messiah, that the Old Testament had prophesied about. And so there is this pause in prophetic history that occurs between the Old and the New Testament. But the Bible isn't entirely silent concerning that 400-year period between the two, Old and New Testament, because here in Daniel chapter 11, God gave very specific prophecies concerning events that would happen in the world that would affect the Jews during those years. The two divisions of the Grecian Empire, again, one located in Egypt under Ptolemy, the other located in Syria under Seleucus, that they would be at continual war with one another, and that during that time, Israel, the Jewish people, would be caught in between those two warring factions, that they would bear the brunt of this war that would go on for so many years, one gaining power over the other, and then vice versa, going back and forth and repeatedly being invaded first from the north and then from the south and then from the south and then from the north, and all of that that went on for that 130-year period. And the Jewish people and the nation of Israel being under the supremacy of whichever of these two kingdoms kind of reign supreme at any particular moment in time. The only thing that brought about the end of that period of 130 years of war between the two kingdoms was the fact that the wars left both of the kingdoms so depleted of wealth ultimately and manpower that they were ultimately conquered by the Romans and the Parthians. And so this long series of wars began with Ptolemy in Egypt, who is referred to as the king of the south in the prophecy, and those under his leadership were known as the Ptolemies, and then Seleucus in Syria, who is referred to as the king of the north in the prophecy, and those who were under his leadership were known as the Seleucids in terms of history and well-known kind of names in terms of history. Then in verse 5, the prophecy goes on, and also the king of the south,
shall become strong as well as one of his princes, and he shall gain power over him and have dominion, and his dominion shall be a great dominion. And so the king of the south of Israel, which was

0: was Egypt, General Ptolemy I, as well as one of his princes, as is described here, refers to one of Ptolemy's princes by the name of Seleucus Nicanor, who was initially helped by Ptolemy. As a result, he ultimately rose to become the ruler of the Syrian quadrant of the Greek Empire, another quarter of the Greek Empire. And he ultimately excels even Ptolemy, his kind of mentor and helper, in extending the Syrian quadrant all the way to India. And then in verse 6, "And at the end of some years they shall join forces, for the daughter of the king of the south shall go to the king of the north to make an agreement. But she shall not retain the power of her authority, and neither he nor his authority shall stand, but she shall be given up with those who brought her, and with him who begot her, and with him who strengthened her in those times." And so after some period of years, the daughter of the king of the south, Daniel is told, is going to go to the king of the north in an attempt to make an agreement, a peace agreement between the two kind of warring kingdoms. Initially, the two kings were to become brief allies before becoming enemies once again. And when the hostilities broke out, in an effort then to kind of produce a harmonious relationship between the two kingdoms, they decided to become family. They decided to intermarry. Ptolemy gave his daughter Berenice in marriage to Antiochus Theos of Syria, who was by then the king of the north. Antiochus was already married to a woman by the name of Laodice. The city of Laodicea would be named after her. He divorced Laodicea in order to marry Berenice in this arrangement. 2 years after the death of Berenice's father Ptolemy, Antiochus then put Berenice away with her son and took back his first wife Laodicea, who in turn poisoned Antiochus out of revenge. Be careful, gentlemen. Be very, very careful. She poisoned him out of revenge and then ordered the death of Berenice and her son, and then she put her own son, Seleucus Nicias, on the throne. I don't know if she was the one that produced the old saying, "Hell hath no fury, like a woman scorned," but she certainly could come under that banner. And of course, the agreement completely collapsed under all of these circumstances, even as was prophesied so many hundreds of years earlier, as the prophecy was given to Daniel. And then in verse 7, "But from a branch of her roots, one shall arise to his place, who shall come with an army into the fortress of the king of the north and deal with them and prevail. And he shall also carry their gods captive to Egypt with their princes and their precious articles of silver and gold. And he shall continue more years than the king of the north." And so at this point in history, again, all of this being prophesied, we look back on it in the fulfillment.
1: 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The detail is remarkable and compelling, giving us great confidence that whatever God says will indeed happen. We'll delve further into this amazing prophecy next time on According to the Scriptures. 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The number is 209-545-5530. That's 209-545-5530. Pastor Damian Kyle's studies in Daniel can also be heard online at accordingtothescriptures.com, oneplace.com, or wherever you get your podcasts. 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

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The zip code is 95356. We'll catch you back here next time for According to the Scriptures, when Pastor Damian Kyle will continue our study of Daniel.

0: It's worship and praise and the teaching of God's Word. Keep it locked right here, 88.1 FM, KLWG Lompoc.
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3: I have lost count of the number of Christians who have told me over the course of 40 years as a pastor, when confronted with the fact that their decision that they're about to make here is directly contrary to what the Word of God says and is not His will for their lives, they respond with some variation of, well, I know that the Word of God says that, but God has given me a peace to do it anyway. He has told me that for me, it's okay. And Paul says, no, it's not. And that doesn't hold any water.

0: sexual immorality is occurring at an alarming rate in the world as we know it. In fact, it's becoming a rarity these days for someone to remain pure until marriage. And sexual sin has certainly made its way into the church, sad to say. But God's will for us in this area hasn't changed through the years, decades, and centuries. He wants us to live a life of purity and to enjoy the sexual relationship with our spouse alone. And it can be done. Today on According to the Scriptures, we'll hear about a culture much like our own and uncover the steps to a God-pleasing life. Here's Pastor Damian Kyle to explain out of 1 Thessalonians chapter 4.
1: So this morning we continue our series through 1 and 2 Thessalonians on Sunday morning, entitled While We Wait, Living in Anticipation of Jesus' Return, where we have the Holy Spirit's instruction about the godly characteristics that are to mark our lives as Christians while we await Jesus' return for us, and in order to be ready for that return when it does occur. And so this morning we learn that Jesus' return at the rapture of the church is to find every Christian, each of us, living a sexually pure life. Paul puts it this way, by abstaining from sexual immorality. When Paul uses the word finally in verse 1, it isn't communicating that he's going to end the book or the letter in a sentence or two. It just means he's coming now to the final thing that he wants to address in writing to this church. Remember that the Apostle Paul had only been to this church and able to stay there because of circumstances for about 3 weeks. He was able to lay down an awful lot of doctrine, teach them about their new faith and the Christian life. But there were a lot of things that he wasn't able to fully expound upon and develop in their lives. And so this latter part of the letter, verses 4 and 5, he is going to enlarge upon those things that he began to speak about to them while he was with them, and speak to them entirely new things that he hadn't been able to get to. Now, he's got this incredible what he was able to accomplish in those 3 weeks, but we're thankful that he didn't accomplish everything, because we wouldn't have these letters the way that we do. Paul begins here, this section, verses 4 and 5, with a very practical section, very rubber meets the road section of the letter, by addressing the subject of sexual purity and the fact that as Christians we're to live sexually pure, as the Church of Thessalonica was, in the context of a very sexually impure world. I think most of us are well aware of the fact that we, as Christians, we live in a world that is sexually impure. But it also helps, I think, to understand the kind of context that the church in Thessalonica found themselves

themselves in sexually, culturally, sexually, in the Roman Empire, and then specifically in their location in Greece within the empire. And that's why this instruction was so needed both then and now. There's a famous quote by the Greek statesman and orator of the 4th century B.C., and Demosthenes, and he, what he declared on this subject still dominated the thinking of Greece as a part of the Roman Empire in terms of their attitude toward sexual practices. And here was, this is not written as hyperbole, this was the moral standard of Greece at his time and largely at the time that Paul writes this letter. He wrote, "We keep mistresses for pleasure, concubines for our day-to-day bodily needs, but we have wives to produce legitimate children and serve as trustworthy guardians of our homes." And a man was not looked down upon in that day for having mistresses or having concubines in addition to a wife, if he could afford them, as long as he took proper material care of his wife and also of his children. And so a man wasn't looked down on at all for all of this extracurricular activity and fornication, that is engaging in sexual intercourse and beyond that, outside of the commitment of marriage. It was not seen as a sin, and it was just simply viewed as a normal part of life. And of course, increasingly in our country, it is not viewed as a sin, but it is simply viewed as a normal expression of life. It doesn't appear that Paul, when he writes this to the church at Thessalonica, that he is addressing a specific problem, like he had to address it when he wrote a letter to the church in Corinth, where you had a man who was sleeping with his stepmother, and the church thinking nothing of that, allowing the sexual attitude of the world to come into the church. There's no indication that that's happened here in Thessalonica. It appears that he writes us just as a reminder and as a protection in their lives, and so he does in our lives as well. As we noticed last time, when Paul concluded chapter 3 in verse 13, he broaches the subject of sanctification. And he's going to enlarge on it now in chapter 4. Sanctification means, what the word means as we see it in the Bible, is to be set apart to God and for his purposes. That's simply what it means. My life is now set apart to God exclusively and supremely for his purposes in and through my life and his use of us. Paul wrote elsewhere in 1 Corinthians chapter 6 in giving us the strength of what this looks like in a Christian's life. He said, "Or do you not know that your body is the temple of the Holy Spirit who is in you, whom you have from God, and you are not your own? For you were bought at a price, and therefore glorify God in your body and in your spirit, which belong to God." Sanctification is a process that occurs by the Holy Spirit that we cooperate with, but it's a process that occurs progressively in our lives, where progressively we become more and more holy, where in old habits and practices in my life are now replaced with God's new ways within my life. And that's what sanctification is. It's a progressive thing that is happening. He tells us in verse 1 and calls on us that we are to abound more and more in our sanctification as Christians. And this tells us as Christians that we should always be growing in sanctification, that realization not only mentally, not only in the old noggin, but in terms of how I live my life, that my life is no longer mine, but my life belongs to God. And I want it to be something that he can use for his purposes and his will in this world. And so

0: We're always to be growing in sanctification, going deeper into a life of holiness. It's never to be the other way around. So holiness, Christ-likeness, that's what holiness is. Jesus is the living definition of holiness in human history. And so holiness is the aim, but sanctification is the means by which it occurs within our lives. And that's important to understand, because it informs us that practical sanctification in our lives toward greater holiness, toward greater Christ-likeness in our lives, will always be a process. And even though we will never achieve it perfectly this side of heaven, but we can live a life of continued growth and holiness, and that is a goal that we can achieve, that should mark each of our lives. It also tells us, Paul does in verse 1, that living a sanctified life is the way that the Christian life is to be lived, and that only a sanctified life is a life that pleases God. So Paul isn't giving us a choice here of pleasing God or not pleasing God in all of this. He's giving us a command. It's an imperative here. And he just assumes that pleasing God is the master passion and single greatest desire in the life of any Christian, as he writes to us. In verse 2, he reminded them, and he reminds us, that this was not something that he had come up with. This wasn't something that he was speaking to them on his own, but it was something that Jesus himself had taught. We might remember in this regard, and there's a lot that we could quote related to this, but in the Sermon on the Mount, Jesus himself declared, "You have heard," speaking to Christians, "you have heard that it is said to those of old, you shall not commit adultery. But I say to you, now as Christians, that whoever looks at a woman to lust for her has already committed adultery with her in his heart." So Jesus takes that sin, and he moves it from merely an outward physical expression to even the attitude of the heart. He then informed, Paul does, them, informs us that our sanctification is the will of God for our lives. You think about how much time you spend as a Christian seeking the will of God related to your life, and how much time I spend on that related to some specific in my life. Lord, what is your will here? I see there could be one or two or three different directions that I could go in here, but I want to be in your will. And the reason that we seek him in that way is because we've lived enough of our Christian life, even if it's been 10 minutes, outside of his will, that we think, well, been there, done that, got the T-shirt, got the scars to show for it. I don't want to do that anymore. And so, Lord, what is your will here in these this specific area of my life? And so whenever we have something in the Word of God, and certainly all of the Word of God is in this category, but he speaks about it specifically in this way here, we have something that the will is made absolutely plain to us, as Paul makes it here. It's wonderful, and God's will is that we live sanctified lives sexually. This also tells us that any decision that we make in life that requires compromising the standard of God's word, or it requires moving backwards in terms of sanctification within my life in order to accomplish this, or a decision that takes me in that direction, that it is not the will of God for our lives. You say, well, that's about as obvious as anything could be, and except it isn't. And I have lost count of the number of Christians who have told me over the course of 40 years as a pastor, when confronted with the fact that their decision that they're about to make here is directly contrary to what the Word of God says, and is not his will for their lives, they respond with some variation of, well, I know that the Word of God says that, but God has given me a peace to do it anyway. He has told me that for me, it's okay. And Paul says, no, it's not. And that doesn't hold any water. He tells us in verses 3 through 8 that we are to abstain from sexual immorality as Christians. And so on the subject of sanctification, he's going to move on to other subjects in the chapter. But understandably, he began with the subject of sexual immorality and purity in this regard. Among the Jews, fornication, that is, sex outside of marriage, had long been referred to among Jews to one another as being the sin of the Gentiles. Now, it wasn't that the Jews, certainly if you're conversant with the Old Testament, you realize they were fully capable of sexual immorality as any Gentile could be. But by and large, sexual immorality was far more rampant among the Gentiles than it was among the Jews, simply because the Jews had the scriptures that prohibited this kind of thing and operated as a deterrent. And the Gentiles, largely at that time worshiping idols and all kinds of things of their own making, they had no prohibitions really at all in this regard. The Bible teaches that the expression of our sex drive is to be reserved for the committed relationship of marriage. The writer of the book of Hebrews says it is to be exclusively expressed in what is called the marriage bed. It is reserved for the person that we are married to. It is reserved for the person who loves you and esteems you enough, highly enough, to marry you. And just as marriage is to follow love, sex is to follow marriage. First things first, we say, is a saying. And that's a first thing first. So God created sex, and thus he is uniquely authoritative in terms of being able to speak to the subject with wisdom and authority in terms of how it's to express itself in our lives. Hebrews chapter 12 or 13, verse 4, marriage is honorable among all, and the marriage bed or the bed undefiled. And so sexual immorality includes fornication, that is sex with another person before we are married, outside of marriage, while we're unmarried. Adultery, of course, is sex outside of marriage with a married person or us being a married person. And sexual immorality doesn't stop there. As the Bible defines it, it includes any other perversion of God's intent for human sexuality, anything else that is forbidden by God in his word. Now, when he talks about abstaining from sexual immorality, you know, the word abstain is kind of a weak word in our culture. So it's like abstain, well, do the best you can and you know, don't sweat it, what comes after that. But the Greek word that Paul uses here is a strong one, much stronger than that. And it means literally to maintain a great distance from. Maintain a great distance from, he says, sexual immorality. You notice in verse 4 concerning sexual immorality, he tells us that each of us should know how to possess our own vessel in sanctification and honor. And when he talks about our own vessel, he's talking about our bodies. Our bodies are referred to continually as being a vessel that belongs to the Lord in the scriptures. And he's saying that as Christians, we have the power to exercise self-control in this area of our lives as God commands us as Christians to do. And we'll notice more about that in verse 8 in a moment. And then, and that to obey God's commandment concerning sexual purity, he says it's an honorable way to live. In other words, we will have the satisfaction of knowing this about ourselves, that this area of my life is being expressed in a way that is not only reflects honorably upon me, but it reflects an honoring of other people as well, and to live in a way that honors God in and through our lives. You notice in verse 5, essentially what he's telling us is that the world is not to be our model in this area of life. So the world tells us that, by and large, that our sex drive can't be self-controlled, and so we might as well just allow that area of our lives to be just driven by our carnal lust, and just follow that naturally wherever it will take you in life and in this area of life in contact with other people. But even then, if you operate under that kind of the way the world operates with this, and that is basically follow your lust, or if it feels good, do it, and that kind of a thing, unless a person sears their God-given conscience, it's one thing to live a sexually immoral life, and it is another a different thing entirely to live a sexually immoral life without guilt and shame. To live a sexually immoral life and then look at myself in the mirror or look other people in the face and consider myself to be honorable. To be able to view myself with the kind of self-respect that God intends us to be able to view ourselves with. Sexual immorality, it kills, it degrades, it kills something within us, it degrades something within us, it hollows us out as a person, and it does it from the inside out. And of course, this would also include the use of pornography. And anybody that's honest with themselves will recognize that. Nobody feels great about being a sexually immoral person or puts that on a resume of any kind.
1: 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Don't go away. Pastor Damian Kyle has more to say. This is According to the Scriptures, and we've been in 1 Thessalonians chapter 4 today. Encouraged to abstain from sexual immorality. The relevance of this passage can't be overstated. If you're interested in a CD copy of today's message or the While We Wait series, reach out to us at 209-545-5530. That's 209-545-5530. 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And thank you very much. 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Now let's finish up our Bible study, shall we? Once again, 1 Thessalonians chapter 4.
0: In verse 6, he says, no one is to take advantage of and defraud his brother in this matter. So brother certainly refers to fellow Christians, but it refers more largely also to our fellow man. No Christian is to victimize a non-Christian in this way at all. When he uses the word take advantage of, and I don't bring up the original meaning of the words that Paul uses unless they're important to clarify what it is that he's wanting to say here. But when he talks about taking advantage of, the word literally means it speaks of crossing a boundary or a barrier. That is, failing to keep myself on the obedient side of God's instruction in this regard. The word defraud here speaks of using or exploiting another person in order to satisfy my own sexual desires. whether it is in exerting pressure on the other person to

0: increasing and building our vision of the greatness of God's Word. Next on Living in Christ.
1: God wants to take that hard, desperately wicked heart out of people and put in there a soft, responsive heart where the Holy Spirit dwells and is able to transform and lead and guide and shape. How can this happen? Well, it's by the work of the Word. The Word of God. It's so able.

0: We've already seen that it's able to cut right down to the dividing of joints and marrow, as it says in Hebrews 4:12. And as we'll soon see, it can also discern the thoughts and intents of the heart. The life in Christ is all about the heart, and not external issues as some think. Oh, God wants to go to work at the core of our being. We'll start off with this fabulous verse in John.
1: We keep our eyes on Jesus, not looking to get saved again through the gospel, but the rest of the good news. All He has done for us, all He provides to us, all that comes, as you see, that He is able to save to the uttermost. You know, and you just see more and more reason to trust in the Lord Jesus Christ. That's terminology of spiritual marrow. That's going where the life is supplied and replenished. And see, the Word of God does this. You don't have to imagine some philosophical religious arrangement where this might work. You just get in the Word starts to work on us and sort these things out in our mind, and you see the cause and effect relationship. Okay, the spiritual marrow, that's the cause, that's the life supply. The effect is godly growth and service and all that. The Word does it. If you're in the Word and humbly receiving it, the Word is doing that. Is doing that. It's not some special thing we have to accomplish. It's something that is directly tied into what? The ability of the Word of God. Another one comes to mind, you might add there. John 15. Abide in me, you'll bear much fruit. Which part of that language is sort of like the joints, the consequence of life developing right before your eyes? Bear much fruit, it would be. In fact, many a Christian has tried to go out and be very, very fruitful just by trying harder and harder and getting more serious and more dedicated. I'm not going to mess around this time, you know. And often that can lead to a neglect of what? The spiritual marrow in the Word of God, the spiritual marrow in the Christian life. In other words, the place to go to get the life. And what is the language in John 15 that is all about spiritual marrow? Abide, abide. Trusting in the Lord day by day, knowing we're connected with the Lord, looking to the Lord to be our life supply through the branch of our life. That spiritual fruit that is like the life that's flowing in us, that is the vine, the Lord Jesus, that life by His Spirit flowing through our life. To get those cause and effect relationships. It is astounding how many times the Bible unleashes this ability to divide between joints and marrow. You can just find it all kinds of places. It's almost like the Lord thinks maybe we might need this on a regular basis, you know? Yeah, sure we do. We sure do. Well, let's look at one more arena of the ability of the Word of God here in Hebrews 4:12, and that is its ability to discern the thoughts and intents of the heart. The thoughts and intents of the heart. In our lives, and the lives of those we minister to, God's Word is intended to cut deep down into hearts, evaluating and dealing with unseen thinking and invisible motivations. And really, it's going to reveal the heart of a fallen Adamic man, or it's going to reveal the new heart that God gives to people. Let's look at Jeremiah 17. Jeremiah 17, 9 and 10. The heart is deceitful above all things and desperately wicked. Who can know it? Okay, this is natural man. This is the heart of man. This is the declaration of the need for God. Verse 10, who can know the heart? I, the Lord, search the heart. I test the mind, even to give every man according to his ways and according to the fruit of his doings. Christian life, it's very much a heart issue. Oh, the Pharisees missed that, didn't they? The scribes missed

0: witness that generally, didn't they? They thought it was all about external issues. They just wanted to look good, you know. Boy, is that the way of fallen man. That's the way of Adam's race. But you know what? That's also in our flesh. That's the way we naturally think if we're not letting the Lord do his work day by day in us and thinking from his perspective. We're just like this, operating like natural man does. Natural man, his heart is deceitful and desperately wicked. But God knows the heart, and God can deal with the heart. And obviously, the statement here that we are elaborating on out of Hebrews 4:12 is that the Word of God is able to cut as deep as down into the heart, discerning the thoughts and intents of the heart. That's what the Word can do. And here's what God wants to put there at the core of our being. Ezekiel 36. Ezekiel 36, 26. God is speaking and he says, I will give you a new heart and put a new spirit within you. I will take the heart of stone out of your flesh and give you a heart of flesh, not a carnal heart, but a soft, pliable heart contrasted with the stony heart. Verse 27, I will put my spirit within you and cause you to walk in my statutes, and you will keep my judgments and do them. See, this is the work God wants to do at the core of our being. He wants to give us a new heart. He doesn't want us operating on that old natural Adamic heart that every unsaved person is running on. And really, that every Christian who's walking according to the flesh is actually drawing upon. He wants people to have from him a new heart. A new spirit. They're kind of synonymous. God wants to take that hard, desperately wicked heart out of people and put in there a soft, responsive heart where the Holy Spirit dwells and is able to transform and lead and guide and shape. How can this happen? Well, it's by the work of the Word. The Word of God. It's so able. The Word of God. Think on it here. What is its character? It's living. It's powerful, it's sharp. In light of that unique character, what is it able to do? It's able to divide soul and spirit. That's critical in everyone's life. It's able to divide joints and marrow. Oh, that's so vital. It's able to cut down into the core of a person and discern the thoughts and intents of the heart and let them know what kind of heart they're running on. The Jeremiah 17:9 heart that came with the fall in the garden and sin and death, or the new heart indwelt by the Holy Spirit of God, transformed day by day by the work of the Holy Spirit of God. Wow. Does the Word have a lot to say on this subject? Yeah, this is just one verse with illustrations correlated. The ability of God's Word. Today we've seen God's living, powerful, sharp Word. May we let the character of the Word and the ability of the Word draw us into the Word. And may we humbly receive it and let God do the inner transforming work. Just as he did when he saved our souls, let's be asking him to do the same work as he transforms and equips our soul. Let's pray together. Lord, we thank you for your Word. It's unique. There's nothing like it. And we thank you for the ability therein. There's nothing to compare to it. And Lord, have your way. Work on us, work in us by the power and activity of your Word through the work of the Holy Spirit. We pray that individually, each one of us, Lord, in Jesus' name. Amen.
1: Amen. Jesus is to be our life supply. And if we'll allow him to work in our lives through his word, great things will happen. We need to pause our study right here, and we'll pick up from this spot next time we meet for Living in Christ. Bob Hoekstra is our Bible teacher. 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Maybe that's exactly what you're going through right now and wondering what to make of it all. Here's the good news. 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Here's our mailing address for those that prefer to write. 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Costa Mesa, California, 92628. 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We thank the Lord you were with us today, and may God richly bless you as you live in Christ. We'll catch you back here next time. This has been a presentation of Living in Christ Ministries.

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3: Friends, don't we tend to be a self-sufficient people? We got it all figured out. And now we have tools that Amaziah could only dream of. You know, we have AI. We have all these resources. We can figure it out. We got this. But we don't have it. We're self-sufficient. Much more than God sufficient. And I'm not saying that those tools can't be useful and helpful in their time and place, but friends, we need to be God sufficient, much more than self sufficient.
2: In today's world, whatever you need assistance with is just a few clicks away. 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However, there are certain aspects of life where even AI falls short. Today, Pastor David invites you to lean on God in everything you do. He's there to steer you and help you find your way, all because he's already seen what's ahead for you. He will never fall short or fail. You can trust God with all your heart. Now here's Pastor David in 2 Chronicles chapter 25 as he continues his message, Foolish King Amaziah.
3: This greatly aroused, verse 10 says, the dismissed army against Judah, probably because they were counting on the anticipated plunder as additional income. You see, you might be saying, well, look, he gave them the money he promised. Why are they still? Because they weren't counting just on what Amaziah would pay them. They were also counting on what they would gain in plunder from the battle. Therefore, it says in verse 10 that they had great anger. Martin Selman says of that phrase that they had great rage and that it's repeated in Hebrew for emphasis. And this shows further that the Lord is not with them. They were angry in their disobedience. Nevertheless, verse 10 tells us that Amaziah strengthened himself and leading the people, he went to the Valley of Salt and killed 10,000 of the people of Seir, that is the Edomites. Walking in obedience to God, having sent home the mercenary army from the northern tribes of Israel, Amaziah saw the victory that God promised. The Edomites, who had apparently rebelled against the kingdom of Judah's authority, were defeated. But these dismissed Israelite soldiers were so angry that, verse 13 says, they raided the cities of Judah from Samaria to Beth Horon, killed 3,000 in them, and took much spoil. This shows the wickedness of the dismissed Israelite soldiers and their hunger for plunder and spoil. They were determined to enrich themselves through conquest, far beyond their soldiers' wages. So friends, we see that it was foolish for Amaziah to get mixed up with these 100,000 soldiers from the northern kingdom at all. He shouldn't have done it at all. And there's a sense in which having begun to get involved with them, there was an inevitable price to pay, but he minimized that price by sending them home and by his obedience to the Lord. F.B. Meyer says this about those soldiers of Israel. They said this, the soldiers of Israel committed depredations on their way back. This was the result of the folly and sin of Amaziah's proposal. We may be forgiven and delivered, and yet there will be after consequences which will follow us from some ill-considered act. Sin may be forgiven, but its secondary results are sometimes very bitter. And that is exactly what Amaziah and the kingdom of Judah suffered from this group of rogue, dismissed soldiers from the kingdom of Israel, the 10 northern tribes. These secondary results of his sin in hiring them in the first place. Well, as the chapter continues on here, starting at verse 14, we're going to see Amaziah begin to follow more and more this path of folly, starting out verse 14. Now, it was so, after Amaziah came from the slaughter of the Edomites, that he brought the gods of the people of Seir, set them up to be his gods, and bowed down before them and burned incense to them. Therefore the anger of the Lord was aroused against Amaziah, and he sent him a prophet who said to him, "Why have you sought the gods of the people which could not rescue their own people from your hand?" So it was, as he talked with him, that the king said to him, "Have we made you the king's counselor? Cease. Why should you be killed?" Then the prophet ceased and said, "I know that God has determined to destroy you because you have done this and have not heeded my advice." Very, very strange. Amaziah goes to war against the kingdom of Edom. At first, he hires 100,000 mercenary troops from the northern kingdom of Israel, but then the prophet tells him not to take those ones. He says, "Good, I'll send them home," and they commit atrocities on their way home. But Amaziah commits his own atrocities. I didn't even develop that when we talked about in the previous verses, how after he had conquered the Edomites, he brutally executed, 10,000 by pushing them off some mountain cliff. But friends, that was excessive. It was an unnecessary slaughter. Amaziah was transgressing in the ways of the Lord. To fight the battle, perhaps that was necessary. I won't discuss that, whether or not that was needful. But the additional needless loss of life, the pushing the men off the cliff there in the mountains of Edom, that was sinful and excessive. But then after all that battle, verse 14 says that he brought the gods of the people of Seir and set them up to be his gods and bowed down before them. The action of Amaziah shows the deep foolishness of idolatry. These gods of the people of Seir, that's what they're called in verse 14, they were unable to defend or help the Edomites. Yet Amaziah still worshiped them. And God sent a prophet to Amaziah to make this point clear. Martin Selman said this, "Amaziah's achievement," he means the victory in the battle over the Edomites, "Amaziah's achievement seems to bring out the worst in him. Whereas he had previously made some response to God, now he turns to idolatry, persecution, revenge, intransigence, pride, and apostasy." And so, God sent a prophet to warn Amaziah. Now remember, earlier in the chapter, Amaziah wisely responded to an anonymous prophet from the Lord, but now seemingly a second anonymous prophet, I mean, it could have been the same guy, but we just kind of assume it's a second one, he comes and confronts Amaziah, and Amaziah shuts him up. Verse 16, "Have we made you the king's counselor? Cease." The king arrogantly silenced the prophet. And yet, the prophet pronounced a final word of judgment against Amaziah. I kind of like this. Amaziah tells him to cease, and it says the prophet ceased, but then he added this word. Did you see that word that he added there in verse 16? The word was simply this: "I know that God is determined to destroy you because you have done this and have not heeded my advice." Friends, this was arrogance on the part of Amaziah. This was dangerous on the part of Amaziah. To reject the words Lord like this is going to lead someone into disaster. This is foolishness on behalf of a king who earlier in his reign was wise and did good for the kingdom of Judah. John Trapp put it like this, that this was a rejection of God's mercy to Amaziah. Quoting now John Trapp, "When he might have sent him to hell with a thunderbolt, as the patientest man on earth would have likely done, had he been in God's place and power." You see, God was very kind and merciful to send Amaziah, a prophet, to warn him. And friends, I just want you to consider how kind and merciful the Lord God is to give you His word, His invitation for your repentance, His invitation for you to confess your sin and humble yourself before Him. God is so good. God is so merciful to us. You know, sometimes we complain about whatever trouble or affliction or discipline that we may face as children of God. Listen, I can almost guarantee you that God warned you several times in His mercy, in His grace, and you or I in that position, we ignored those warnings, those corrections. May it never be so with us. Now, starting at verse 17, here's something else curious. The king of Israel is going to warn the king of Judah. Let's look at this, starting at verse 17. Now Amaziah, king of Judah, asked advice and sent to Joash, the son of Jehoahaz, the son of Jehu, king of Israel, saying, "Come, let us face one another in battle." And Joash, of king of Israel, sent to Amaziah, king of Judah, saying, "The thistle that was in Lebanon sent to the cedar that was in Lebanon, saying, 'Give your daughter to my son as wife.' And a wild beast that was in Lebanon passed by and trampled the thistle. Indeed, you say that you have defeated the Edomites, and your heart is lifted up to boast. Stay at home now. Why should you meddle with trouble, that you should fall, you and Judah with you?" But Amaziah would not heed, for it came from God that he might give them into the hands of their enemies, because they sought the gods of Edom. Amaziah was proud from his success in the battle against the Edomites, even though he had excessive massacre in that war, in that battle. But proud from that success, Amaziah decided to make a war against the northern kingdom of Israel. No doubt he did this in retaliation for the plundering attacks that were done by the dismissed mercenaries of Israel. We saw that in verses 5 through 16 here in this chapter. Now, Amaziah had reason to believe that he would be successful. He had recently assembled a 300,000-man army that killed 20,000 men in a victory over the Edomites. That's in verses 11 and 12. And King Joash, also known as Jehoahaz, of Israel, seemed very weak, having only 50 horsemen, 10 chariots, and 10,000 foot soldiers after being defeated by the Syrians. That's in 2 Kings chapter 13, verse 7. So the king of Israel gave a poetic reply to Amaziah, the king of Judah. He told a story, the thistle that was in Lebanon. You see, the thistle that was in Lebanon thought he was equal to the great cedar tree of Lebanon, but then he got smashed by a wild beast. You see, the reply of Joash, king of Israel, was both wise and it was diplomatic. With this little story and with its application, he counseled Amaziah to glory in his previous victory over Edom, but then stay at home. Don't meddle in a battle that's not yourself. Russell Dilday explained the little parable that the king of Israel told like this. He said, "The thistle, imagining itself to be equal with the cedar, presumptuously suggested a marriage alliance between them. The difference between the two was made obvious when a wild beast passed through and crushed the thistle underfoot. Of course, the beast was powerless to injure the cedar." Amaziah thought he was at a level that he was not at. And what was the word of the Lord to him? Verse 19. "Why should you meddle with trouble so that you fall, you and Judah with you?" That was the message of the king of Israel to Amaziah, king of Judah. And Amaziah should have listened to this word from Jehoash, but he didn't. He provoked a fight that he should have avoided. And he did not consider either the likelihood of success, or he did not consider the effect that his defeat would have on the whole kingdom of Judah. And why did it happen this way? Verse 20 tells us. It came from God that he might give them into the hand of their enemies, because they sought the gods of Edom. Because of Amaziah's foolish embrace of idolatry, God allowed him to enter into a foolish war with Israel. Foolish idols led him into foolish choices, and the wise God in heaven allowed him to experience the effect of these choices. So this is how it's going to go down, starting at verse 21. So Joash, king of Israel, went out, and he and Amaziah, king of Judah, faced one another at Beth Shemesh, which belongs to Judah. And Judah was defeated by Israel, and every man fled to his tent. Then Joash, the king of Israel, captured Amaziah, king of Judah, the son of Joash, the son of Jehoaz, at Beth Shemesh. And he brought him to Jerusalem and broke down the wall of Jerusalem from the gate of Ephraim to the corner gate, 400 cubits. And he took all the gold and silver, all the articles that were found in the house of God with Obed-Edom, the treasures of the king's house and hostages, and returned to Samaria. What a disaster for the kingdom of Judah and for the city of Jerusalem. Plainly said, Amaziah lost this battle. Verse 23 says, Israel captured Amaziah, king of Judah. Because of his foolish attack against Israel, Amaziah lost his freedom, and for a time he became a prisoner of the king of Israel. You know, the name Amaziah means the strength of Yahweh. But as Christopher Knapp says in his commentary, his name means strength of Yahweh, but we read he strengthened himself. His character of self-sufficiency, thus belying his name, a thing not uncommon in our own day. Friends, don't we tend to be a self-sufficient people? We've got it all figured out. And now we have tools that Amaziah could only dream of. You know, we have AI. We have all these research. We can figure it out. We got this. But we don't have to. We're self-sufficient, much more than God-sufficient. And I'm not saying that those tools can't be useful and helpful in their time and place. But friends, we need to be God-sufficient, much more than self-sufficient. Now, after losing this battle against the northern kingdom of Israel, the king of Israel came down against the troops of Judah, and they went into Jerusalem. And it says here in verse 23 that they broke down the wall of Jerusalem. Because of his foolish attack against Israel, Amaziah saw the defenses of Jerusalem broken down. Not only did they lose the battle at Beth Shemesh, but they were also in a weaker position to face future attacks. Part of the wall of Jerusalem was broken down. And the king of Israel took all the gold and silver from the temple of the Lord. That's what it says in verse 24. Because of his foolish attack against Israel, not only was the kingdom of Judah left in a weaker place, but Amaziah also lost the treasure of the people of God. And it wasn't just a loss of his personal wealth. Verse 24 mentions the treasures of the king's house. Yes, he lost that, but also the gold and silver of God's people. Amaziah didn't have the wisdom to see how losing this battle would hurt other people as well as himself. And this even extended, verse 24 says it, to hostages who were taken from Jerusalem to Samaria. Now, the decision to attack Israel was the decision of King Amaziah alone. He made the decision. But the price paid for the foolish attack was paid by the whole kingdom of Judah. Friends, this is a very sober warning to all leaders. You need to consider how your foolish decisions will affect many other people. I suppose King Amaziah thought little or nothing about that. Oh, I'll do whatever I want to do. Whatever price I need to pay, I'll pay. Friends, it wasn't just him paying the price. The kingdom of Judah paid the price. We need to consider as much leadership as we have, how our foolish decisions may affect others. Adam Clark put it this way. He said, the quarrel of Amaziah was certainly just, yet he was put to the rout. He did meddle to his own hurt. He fell, and Judah with him, as Jehoash had said. Well, how were the people of Judah going to respond to this? Look now, starting at verse 25. Amaziah, the son of Joash, king of Judah, lived 15 years after the death of Joash, the son of Jehoaz, king of Israel. Now, the rest of the acts of Amaziah, from first to last, indeed, are they not written in the book of the kings of Judah and Israel? After the time that Amaziah turned away from following the Lord, they made a conspiracy against him in Jerusalem, and he fled to Lachish. But they sent after him in Lachish and killed him there. Then they brought him on horses and buried him with his fathers in the city of Judah. Friends, the embarrassing loss against Israel undermined Amaziah's support among the leaders of Judah. Therefore, as verse 27 says, they made a conspiracy against him in Jerusalem. So he fled to Lachish. Verse 27 says, but they sent after him to Lachish and they killed him there. How tragic this is. Amaziah tried, but was unable to escape the conspirators who were against him. And he was assassinated just like his father Joash was. Friends, do you realize what a terrible thing this is? We have two kings of Judah in a row. This is the line of David. This is the house of David. This is the line from which the Messiah will come and reign. And two kings in a row start out good, but end up evil. In fact, they end up assassinated. What a terrible, terrible situation. Adam Clark says this. His murderers pursued him, and he who forsook the Lord was forsaken by every friend, perished in his gainsaying, and came to an untimely end. Friends, it's very sad to see that we have a series of kings in Judah who start out good, but end in disaster. And Amaziah was just such a king. He is truly the foolish king, Amaziah. Now, before we leave 2 Chronicles chapter 25, let's consider just a couple ways that this chapter may point to Jesus. And again, I'm not saying this is exhaustive. You can think of your own ways, but let me just point out a couple ways. First of all, we see a similarity. When Amaziah executed those who murdered his father, King Joash, he refused to follow the normal custom, and he did not murder the families of the conspirators. Now, this was an example of dealing according to justice, both with the murderers and those of the families who were innocent of the murder. Now, even so, here's a similarity. Jesus Christ is just in all of his dealings. He sees all, he understands all, and he judges righteously. Friends, the judge of all the earth will do right. And where we see a king of Judah, such as Amaziah, acting righteously as a judge, we say, well, that points us to Jesus. But now here's a contrast. It was said of Amaziah, verse 2, that he did what was right in the sight of the Lord, but not with a loyal heart. Now, what a contrast this is to Jesus Christ, who always did what was right in the Lord. You could say the same thing of Jesus. He did what was right in the sight of the Lord. But of Amaziah, it was said, but not with a loyal heart. But Jesus did everything he had with a loyal, undivided heart towards his God and Father. Jesus could rightly say that he always does the things that please his Father. What a glorious Savior. What a wonderful Lord that we have. Thank you, Lord, that as we see the folly and the failure of these many kings of Judah, that, Lord, we rejoice that we have a perfect king in Jesus Christ. And in areas where there's contrast, in areas where there's similarity, we look for our Savior, the King of Kings and the Lord of Lords, the ultimate King. And we say, please, Lord Jesus, you perfect King, reign in our lives. We pray this in the matchless name of Jesus. Amen.
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0: Welcome to The Word Made Plain with Senior Pastor Tony Clark of Calvary Chapel Newport News in Virginia. Currently, Pastor Tony is teaching a study in the book of Psalms. 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
1: Let's dive into the Word of God together. Turn with me in your Bibles to Psalm 119. We're going to be looking at verses 161 to 168. And God's will, this Wednesday coming up, we will finally conclude this chapter. So this is the last Sunday of this, and God's will, Wednesday will be the last of Psalm 119, and then we will get back to our regularly scheduled programming after that. And Father, we do thank you. Thank you so much for your love. Thank you for your goodness towards us and waking us up to see a new day. Oh God, now we pray that you give us ears to hear. Unclog our ears from all of the world's noise that we've had in it all week. And Lord, open up our hearts and our ears so we can hear your voice. Speak to us, we pray in Jesus' name. Amen. Psalm 119, looking at verses 161 to 168. And the title of this message is Lost Treasure.

lost treasure. Now, from the beginning of time, there's been people looking for lost treasures. Movies come out all of the time with people finding some mysterious map to some lost treasure. However, there is a treasure that is priceless, that is without proper value to it, and that is the treasure of the Word of God. And this is what the psalmist is going to describe for us in this section of this chapter. Look at verses 161 and 162. It says, princes persecute me without a cause, but my heart stands in awe of your word. I rejoice at your word as one who finds great treasure. Now, in these verses, we see in the life of the psalmist that he had interactions with princes who were the rulers at the time. They had jurisdiction over certain portions of the land of Judea. Even they persecuted him without a cause. And we saw this in the life of David, how King Saul and his princes were persecuting him without a cause. And because of this phrase, without a cause, the psalmist was able to endure hardship like a good soldier, like 2 Timothy 2:3 says. He knew that he had broken no law, either civil or moral. So because of this, he said, but, or in contrast to how they were treating him, he said, but my heart stands in awe of your word. See, it is in God's word that we see what God will do to people persecuting us, notice, without a cause. It says in Psalm 73, verses 1 and 2, it says, truly God is good to Israel, to such as are pure in heart. But as for me, my foot had almost slipped, for I was envious of the boastful when I saw the prosperity of the wicked. And then he said, but then when I went on in verse 16, when I thought about how wonderful and how I understood this, he said, it was too painful for me. And then in verse 17, he says, until I went into the sanctuary of God, then I understood therein. Surely you set them in slippery places. You cast them down to destruction. Now, Asa, the psalmist of Psalm 73, was saying, when I saw the prosperity of the wicked, he said his foot almost slipped, or he almost stumbled. Here he is trying to live for God and going through tough times, but here is the wicked prospering without even a thought of God. He said just the thought of this was too painful for him to even consider until he went into the sanctuary. Then he saw their end and how God set them in slippery places and will cast them down to destruction. Please keep in mind when someone has been mistreating you or it looks like they're getting away with it, they will not get away with it. 2 Thessalonians 1:6 says, it is a righteous thing with God to repay with tribulation those who trouble you. God sees it. He sees what they are doing to you, and he will act on your behalf. This is why Romans 12:19 says, vengeance is mine, I will repay, saith the Lord. Now, that's not coming from you. Vengeance is mine, I will repay. God, I got this. I will repay. No. It's God speaking. Vengeance is mine, I will repay, saith the Lord. Now, notice where Asa in Psalm 73 came to this realization. Notice the prepositional phrase, in the sanctuary. See, it is in the sanctuary, the church, that we see things from God's perspective. When we stay away from the sanctuary is when our feet will almost slip, when we see those who are out there living anti-God lives, prospering, and you struggling to make the ends meet. We must also realize that Romans 2:4 says, it is the good

goodness of God that leads one to repentance. Jesus told us about God's goodness in Matthew 5 and verse 45 when he said that God makes his sun to rise on the evil and on the good. He sends his rain on the just and the unjust. God is showing his goodness on everyone in a general sense. He blesses his children because he loves us. And he showers the unrighteous with goodness to lead them to repentance and into a relationship with him and becoming his child. So this is why the psalmist said at the end of verse 161, "But my heart stands in awe of your word." Because he understood all of these things from the word of God by being in the sanctuary like the psalmist was. He saw things from God's perspective. See, when you come in here, you come here from God. You can get whatever news you want on CNN and Fox News or wherever you get your news from. You can get what's happening in the world on social media or wherever, somewhere you can pull up something on your phone, Google or whatever. You can find out what's happening in the world. But if you want to hear from God, it's in the sanctuary. The psalmist said, "My foot almost slipped when I saw the prosperity of the wicked." He said, "But when I went into the sanctuary, then I saw their end. I saw what God was doing." It's in the sanctuary we see things from God's perspective. When you neglect this place, outside of your personal reading or whatever, but when you neglect this place, then you'll be out in the world and your foot almost slipped. You're like, "Hey, I'm trying to serve God. I'm trying to, I can't even make the ends meet. And, you know, and these people out here," notice he said he became envious of the boastful. They're out there boasting. "No, I don't serve God. I ain't serving God. I can't stand God. Who is God? I'm an atheist. I'm agnostic. Crazy stuff." He said, "But when I went into the sanctuary, when I went here, when I came here, I saw things from God's perspective. That how God set them in slippery places. And that if they don't turn from their sin, they will see destruction." Oh, it's the goodness of God that leads one to repentance. Oh, now I see why it seems like God is blessing them. Because God is trying to woo them to himself. Oh, I see. Where did you see that? In the sanctuary. You can neglect this place all you want. That's on you. But I guarantee you neglect it long enough, your foot gonna slip. You're gonna be like, "Man, what's up with them, man? I tell you, we live from paycheck to paycheck, and they're not even serving God, and look how happy they are." I can tell you ain't been in the sanctuary in a while. Because it's here you see things from God's perspective. Notice the psalmist said, "My heart stood in awe of your word." The Hebrew word for awe is pakad, and it means to tremble or to turn in fear. The psalmist trembled in his heart as he saw how God is seen in his word. And the prince's persecution or persecuting him didn't cause him to be bitter with God. He stayed true to God's word in the good times and the bad. I have to ask you, what about you? Are you true to God as long as God is good to you? But as soon as things are going bad in your life, you're now bitter with God, not the psalmist. He was in awe of God's word. He was in awe how God blesses the righteous and the unrighteous. He was in awe how God sets them in slippery places if they don't turn to him. He was in awe of God. He was blown away. Then he said in verse 162 that he rejoiced at God's word the same way someone may rejoice when they find a great treasure. Now, the Hebrew word for treasure is shalal, and it means spoil or plunder. It describes what is taken after an army defeats another army. So the psalmist was saying that he was so happy at all of the things he could take as his possession in God's word. Like a man who finds a great treasure and is happy at what he found.
The psalmist is saying, I am just as happy when I find buried treasure.

in God's word as someone who claimed to have found some pirate's treasure, either on some deserted island or at the bottom of the sea. He said, as they rejoice, I'm rejoicing at all of the treasures I found in God's word. I just wonder, have you ever rejoiced over finding some treasure in God's word? As the connotation of this word describes the spoil or plunder you gain in wartime. So there are times that treasures are gained through fighting. This means that we must fight in order to get the treasures out of the Bible God wants us to have. We have to fight sleepiness, fight TV, fight social media, fight laziness, fight busyness. Boy, I haven't read lately. You know, I've just been really busy. We got to fight busyness. I mean, you got to fight just sitting and binging on the next season that just came out or whatever it is you're watching. There's nothing wrong with those things. But if you want to find the treasures in God's word, you got to fight. You got to declare war on these things that has declared war on your time with God. It's been rightfully said, unfortunately, it's been rightfully said that the NFL has taken a day that used to belong to the church, which is the most quotable scene in the movie Concussion. Sunday was church. Now Sunday is football. NFL, billion-dollar industry. And they ain't going to let you little church fool with that money. So they're going to do all they can to get you. There's nothing wrong with going to a game. Nothing wrong with watching a game. Nothing wrong with any of that. Thank God for technology. That's what DVR is for. And on top of that, guess what? We have you out of here before the first game kickoff. And that's not like because it's Sunday, I'm going to get you out early. No, we're not here all day. We worship God, get taught the word, we go home and try to live it, and then watch some football in the midst of it. That's what it is. So, you know, those churches, many of you came out of, those churches that had them marathon services, 4 hours and stuff, you missed two or three NFL games. You come home mad. That was before, you know, you tried to do it with the, you know, VCR, you know, VHS. It was a plastic thing with some tape, maybe about this big. Don't let that VCR eat up that tape. Oh, chew it up. Chew it up. You trying to, you know, take it apart like a surgeon, trying to take it apart, splicing, getting a piece of tape. Oh, that's old school right there. That took me back. I've done many operations on VHS tape and cassettes. Oh, get that pencil. You got all the tape over here. And then sometimes you roll it up and you twist it. You got to undo it. If you're 30 and under, just Google it. You know what we're talking about. Other than that, you're clueless, I know. But we have to declare war. So some treasures are fought for while others are hidden. You have to dig for them. I was thinking about this morning before services started, and I'm reminded of Deuteronomy 29:29. It says, the secret things belong to the Lord our God, but those things which are revealed belong to us and to our children forever, that we may do all of the words of the law. There's some secret things, some secret treasures that's in the word that we just have to dig for. Some things are just on the surface. Matter of fact, I just saw something. I think it was some video that came up talking about how there's a they were digging in Africa, and the hole was some, you know, they had to use measurements that I should have paid more attention to when I was a kid. It was 4 meters down for you calculating mathematicians, whatever feet that is. 4 meters down, and 16% of all of the gold in the world comes from that mine. 4 meters down.

I don't know how many feet that is, but I just know that that's deep. Some things that are in the Word of God that you have to dig deep for. The secret things belong to the Lord our God. But then there are some things God will reveal to us. These are the treasures in the Word of God. There are some that are obvious. You read and you're like, oh, yeah, that's good. And then some you have to dig for. We must first pray like the psalmist did. You remember in verse 18 of this chapter, Psalm 119, verse 18, when he said, open up my eyes to behold wondrous things from your law. In other words, God must open up our eyes to see the wondrous things or treasures that are right on the surface. Then we must open up our eyes. God must open up our eyes to see the treasures that are under the surface. Let me give you an example of this. That every symbol, metaphor, simile, every feast day, every little bit is all about Jesus Christ. All of it is about the Lord. Jesus was telling the religious leaders in John 5, verse 39, he says, search the scriptures, for in them you think you have eternal life. These are they which testify of me. Jesus was talking about the Old Testament. Matter of fact, he was talking about the first five books of the Old Testament, Genesis, Exodus, Leviticus, Numbers, and Deuteronomy. He said, they all talk about me. And then he went on down right around John 5, 46. He says, hey, you call yourself Moses' disciples. He said, Moses wrote about me. Genesis, Exodus, Leviticus, Numbers, Deuteronomy. Jesus is in those books. He is from cover to cover. The word search in that verse, it says, search the scriptures, for in them you think you have eternal life. The word search there, the Greek word, it describes a bloodhound sniffing out the blood. And so to it, we should be like bloodhounds sniffing for the blood of Jesus from Genesis to Revelation, because he's there. And you will not find those things just on the surface. You have to dig. You have to dig, quote unquote, 4 meters down, however many feet that is. But you have to dig 4 meters down to get those things out of the Word. Jesus said, in the volume of the book, it is written of me to do your will, O God, in Hebrews 10:7. It's all about Jesus. You said, well, is it? Yes. Jesus said, it's all the scriptures testify of him. But you won't get that binging out on the latest series. You won't get that watching every single football game from 1 o'clock all the way to 8 that night. You won't get it that way. Nothing wrong with football. I watch it myself. But on most Sundays, the game is watching me. But that's another category. You won't get it. You have to spend some time with it. You gotta dig to get those things. And then when it happens, we too will rejoice with the psalmist. And so people have said, oh, Pastor Tune, I read that before and I never got that out of there. Take some digging. Take some digging. Some digging. I was about to say e-tool, you know, my Marine Corps days. But it's like when you have that little detector, you know, and people going on the beach and you got to pull out the shovel and dig till you find what treasure is down there. So to it, you're going to have to dig and dig to find the treasures that are in God's word. Look at verses 163 and 164. He says, I hate and abhor lying, but I love your law. 7 times a day I praise you because of your righteous judgments. Now, the psalmist says something beautiful in verse 163. Notice, he said that he hated and abhorred lying, but he loved God's law. In order to love God's law, which is truth, we must hate and abhor lying, which is the opposite of truth. The Hebrew word for hate is soneh, and it means to detest or turn against. And the Hebrew word for abhor is ta'ab, and it means to despise.

0: despise or to reject. So the psalmist is saying, in order for him to love God's word, he had to detest and despise everything associated with a lie. You know, I've noticed how the quickest thing that rolls off our tongue, other than gossip, is lying. We're lying at the drop of a hat. I mean, that thing, it's like, it just rolled out like it was just ready to come out. And we lie all the time, you know. That's just an example. You know, we call in sick when we're well. And you know, and we, but Pastor Tony, you understand, I have sick days for when you are sick. You're well. And nowadays, you know, since COVID, nowadays, well, I just need a mental health day. Mental health day. You were locked up in your house for a couple of years. And now you need a mental health day? It's nuts. And we call that sick. Oh, I'm sick. Ring, ring. It's the job speaking. Well, job, guess what? I just need a mental health day. Hey, oh my goodness. You take it for what, how I say it. But this one guy said he called up the job and says, job, you know, matter of fact, the job called him up and said, where were you? He says, I identify as being invisible. He said, I was there, but I identify as being invisible. I just said, this world, the internet wins every time. I said, this is nuts. But we, I saw another one. God, you know, y'all help. Y'all pray for me. I saw another one and I cracked up. It was, There were three women and a guy, three women on a Zoom call, and they identify as being, let's just say gay and overweight. So they had a Zoom call and the guy was on there. Looked like he was about maybe $125. And they said, sir, what are you doing here? He says, I identify as a female that's 175 pounds. And you can tell it stumped them. They didn't know what to do with that. And he says, you know, but sir, this is for women that are overweight. He said, I identify as 175 pounds. And they look, he said, you know, well, we're going to get started. He said, you don't mind me being here, do you? And then the host said, well, I mind you being here. And I said, look at the double standard.
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2: Welcome to the Dacus Report, hosted by Pacific Justice Institute founder and president Brad Dacus. 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Now, here's Brad Dacus.
3: Welcome to Brad Dacus Live. I'm Brad Dacus, president and founder of the Pacific Justice Institute. On today's show, we're going to look at a number of hot cases, as well as some very important victories. And to help me do that today, I'd like to welcome to the program our attorney out of our Stockton, near our Sacramento office, attorney Milton Matchak. Milton, thank you for joining us.
4: Good morning, Brad. Good to be here. Thank you.
3: Yeah, always glad to have you on the program. And you've been involved in some very hot cases. You've been in Northern California. You were an attorney bringing more than 18 years of prosecution experience to your position and a strong understanding of constitutional law. So you've been a real asset and a real blessing to our ministry, and the people you've helped I know are very, very appreciative.

0: They're moving on that. I know it's a very important case. And folks, stay tuned. And by the way, I don't want to let people know, if they want to keep up with these cases, there's a really easy way for them to do this, Milton, and that is they can just simply go to our website, pji.org, and get our Legal Insider updates. It's pji.org, pji.org. That's P for Pacific, J for Justice, I for Institute.org. You know, people, we only talk about a fraction of our cases here on this show, and I think it's important for people to really be kept up to date, if anything, so they can just pray for our work and intercede, because these are heavy, intensive battles that are taking place out there. And we know that prayer and intercession is very important, as well as for people just simply to be aware of what's going on. So way to go. School district conflicts. We're seeing a lot of tension in school districts, I know, right now. Are you seeing an uptick in calls from people asking for help because of outrageous things taking place in our public schools?
1: Well, again, this is very similar to what we were just talking about. That was a call from someone who had issues with a school and a teacher in particular, and the interaction with her child, a minor child, a student. But these types of issues, we're seeing this, I think, throughout the state and throughout the country. Schools, I think part of it also, Brad, is not just that, parents' rights are being silenced or pushed out of the way or trampled over, or teachers are feeling empowered, but also some teachers are feeling, I think, the opposite too, and frightened to speak up and to push back because of afraid of losing their job, being, labeled bigoted and ignorant and on the wrong side of justice and however else they want to frame it. And so, but yes,
0: basically for being Christian. I mean, you gave some pejoratives there, but the bottom line is being Christian, having Christian worldview, Christian beliefs and values that they don't want to compromise by promoting something that's evil and harmful to children. That's why they're being attacked. They use pejoratives, like you said, but the bottom line, the real issue is they want them to compromise their conscience, their faith, and promoting things that they know is harmful to children, that objectively it's harmful to children. So I think these are the kind of calls. We're seeing an increase in those kinds of calls to Pacific Justice Institute, right?
1: I believe so. I think that we're going to see more and more of that, especially, right now we're kind of on a summer break. Schools are going to be getting back going here before long, not too many more weeks. And I would not be surprised to see an uptick in that. I know that, parents are concerned about what school boards are deciding, what rules they're laying down, state policies. That's what led to the Mirabelli case that we discussed, you and I, recently on one of the Brad Dacus live shows. And I think so. I think and also, Kevin, I think Kevin, excuse me, Brad, that it's a good time to mention how you have been a strong advocate. And I've even written to many a parent, concerned parent, that's written in with issues that homeschooling and private school, vetting a good, solid private school, or taking on, I know it's difficult. I mean, our family did it, my wife and I, so we know the challenges. But just of being able to have the ultimate say as to what is included in our children's education, who they are exposed to, what kind of ideas they're exposed to, and our schools are not our father's schools anymore. They are completely different now. And I can't say any more than that. And it's be a challenge to be a parent of a public school student today that has Christian values that are being challenged on a daily, if not class by class basis.
0: If we were to go back just say 20 years, or back in the 90s, the 80s, 70s, and I don't think you could find hardly any teachers that would be willing to go along with encouraging gender confusion in children. I don't think it's demonic what is happening. It's swept through.

0: And these teachers that have no foundation of right and wrong or understanding of faith and the role of divine accountability and the laws of nature, nature's God, but they're just sort of going by with the wind. They've just been swept. And I think it's demonic. And their kids are paying the price. And parents need to understand that, you know, I get it. It takes sometimes it takes two parents to work, especially if you live in California, or sometimes it's a single family and the family's been divorced, and so the parents can't homeschool on their own either for that reason. But they need to look at this, the public schools, I think, more and more as no longer an option. So, I mean, I've encouraged parents to seriously consider moving to another state. Now, another state, you still have public schools, but it's more affordable, and maybe you can put your kid in a private Christian school, maybe you can homeschool. And then we also have things called church homeschool co-ops that Milton, I know you and the other staff of PGI, we've all worked together to help and empower churches to start these kind of co-ops where parents work together. And sometimes a parent can't be there for their child, but another parent can, and this other parent can maybe do tutoring in the evening or on a weekend sports event or something for the kids. But they're working together cooperatively, and I think that's another real great solution. It works. It's having great results.
1: And one other suggestion too, Brad, is that some Christian schools, in fact, I would imagine many of them, will allow the homeschool students to have sort of the Christian school covering over them, and they'll monitor their education. They'll do great work on it. Provide class grades and maybe even eventually a diploma or at least a graduation certificate from each class. And it's much cheaper doing it that way through many, well, I would imagine, I know one Christian school, at least, that is cheaper to do it that way than to actually have their students on campus, and yet they get the benefit of having that well-respected Christian school backing them. And so that's another option instead of full-blown enrollment in a Christian school, homeschooling with those protections, or like you said, through homeschool co-op.
0: Yeah,
1: our children can't be experiments anymore for what's going on in the public school. I think parents nowadays are going to have to make some very hard decisions about where their children are going to be educated and by whom, because we're as you said, we're getting into areas that would not have even been thought of as possible 5, 10, 20 years ago. To believe what they're trying to push now, they'll get our children to believe anything, and that's very dangerous.
0: I know private schools are not always safe either. I mean, there's a lot of Episcopal private schools out there, and parents say, oh, great academics, and the children are likely to go to an Ivy League school if they go to St. Margaret's or whatever. And yet, they're oftentimes worse, much worse, than public schools in pushing and promoting LGBTQ, woke, all kinds of, you know, victimization, all kinds of evil, demonic concepts in our children. And so I want to encourage people, if it says Saint something private school, they need to be careful. Even if it's seemingly an evangelical private school, doesn't mean it's safe. It doesn't mean you've got teachers that are mature believers that have a biblical worldview. So parents need to be very, very careful. And even though a lot of these Christian colleges and universities in California, with the exception of Master's College, Cal Baptist University, and I guess West Coast Christian or Bible College, I mean, they've gone woke. Big ones have had serious problems of going woke and being very dangerous for children. And they graduate and parents say, what happened? I sent my kid to Biola. I sent my kid to Azusa Pacific, to Point Loma Nazarene, to Westmont. And my kid just came back and now they're angry with me and they have a non-biblical world concept. Well, yeah, it's because these schools are bringing outside radical speakers. Some of the teachers have gone woke and don't have a biblical worldview. So parents need to be very, very cautious. And those that are, yeah.
1: Excuse me, Brad. I have many times when I've emailed

0: a parent, and I've suggested, looking into homeschooling, homeschooling co-op, or private school, I always add that they need to vet the private school, that they
1: Right.
0: need to investigate that school and look at it. I agree with you. I would not just say private school and therefore you're going to be okay. They need to check in very carefully into the private school and pick the one that will best align with their sincerely held religious beliefs, their Christianity, their views on life, their views on the scriptures. Because just because they call themselves a Christian school doesn't mean they believe the scriptures the same as Christians do.
1: Yeah.
0: So
1: No,
0: yes, I agree with you 100% on vetting the school.
1: yeah, and then like I say, college universities got to be the same way. I know of a student who went to Baylor University, and he turned out okay. He had a solid foundation, praise God, he turned out fine. But the professor teaching his Bible course said, homosexuality and lifestyles is marriage is not, he said, I was supposed to teach, so that's, not good, and it's bad. He says, I like to teach you what I really think, what I really believe, but that's against the policy of Baylor, so I can't go into and tell you what I really think. Really? Well, he just communicated that. Baylor, a Bible class, a Bible teacher teaching Bible. Why send your kid to Baylor if you're going to get that kind of garbage? So anyway, I get off on these things, but the casualties are enormous in terms of both the public schools, but also a lot of private schools, private colleges, Christian colleges. The enemy is out to take our kids, and we need to be on guard. Well, folks, when we return, we're going to talk about some major victories that have come up. You're not going to want to miss after this.
2: 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Now, back to the Dacus Report.
1: 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And once again, folks, if you'd like to keep up with our cases, just go to our website, pji.org. There you can also get tickets for our upcoming big Celebration of Justice Gala. It's going to be on October 17th. We have tickets being sold. We've been sold out the last several years that we've had it. Go to pji.org, pji.org. We have Emily Campagno from Fox News. She's going to be our keynote. We also have Ray Comfort. We have Todd Starnes. It's going to be a great event, and it's going to be in Orange County, California. So just go to our website, pji.org, pji.org. And I know it's going to be a wonderful event. If you can make it, you won't regret it, in my opinion. So, all right, their convictions for their child in any part of public education, that's huge. So you don't see a Supreme Court coming down with those kind of decisions without having resolution that that parents have rights. There's another case that's right now pending, if you will, and it involves the Amish wanting to, this is in New York, not Pennsylvania, but in New York, Amish parents saying, hey, we want to opt our child out of the vax mandate that the state has for a child to attend a public school. And the lower federal court said, no, school district doesn't have to accommodate you at all. You have to give the kids have to be vaxxed, period. They appealed it to the Second Circuit Court of Appeals. The parents said, the Second Circuit said, nope, there's no exemption for vaccine mandates. In fact, it wasn't just for the COVID vaccine. I think it was for other vaccines too. And the Second Circuit said, nope, there's no exemption under state law. Therefore, the state can control what your children are injected with, even if it violates your religious beliefs. And then it was appealed to the United States Supreme Court. And the Supreme Court said, yeah, we've got some problems with this. So Second Circuit, we're nullifying your decision. We're sending this back down to the Federal District Court. And we want you to rehear this case in view of our Mahmoud versus Taylor case, where we recognize parents' rights.

0: over the education and curriculum issues of their children. Now, it's not on point. There's a difference between curriculum and injections for vaccines. I get that. But the fact the Supreme Court sent it back down to be reheard in view of their recent decision in favor of parents' rights, I think it's a strong signal that they're going to move in the right direction. I think at the end of the day, the odds are more likely than not that they're going to rule that parents have a fundamental right over a vaccine decisions by parents, even if a public school has a different policy to the contrary. What say you?
1: I think it signals that the Supreme Court wants courts to take into account, again, parental rights. And instead of just pushing them off to the side, make them a focal point of any decision they make. And again, the outcome may not be any different than before, but they want this to be, okay, if you are going to come up with the same decision, it's going to have to be in the face of parental rights, and then we're going to examine it again. I think it's a very good, legal precedent in the sense that they sent it back. But it's a very good indication that they are leaning towards rulings and being a court that supports and defends parental rights. Yep. And wants to make those the focal point.
0: Yeah, and
1: rather than the state's ability to just do what they want.
0: So before, I think the scrutiny was basically, is there a rational basis? We take parents' rights out of the question. State basically just has to show just a rational basis, some kind of justification for what they're requiring or mandating with regard to vaccines. They said, yeah, it's a rational basis. We want kids to be healthy. We want to prevent pandemics. Okay. But when you bring in parents' rights, that's a different ballgame. I would argue that the state, if it's a fundamental right, which courts have recognized it to be, parents' rights over their kids, then the state has to show a compelling state interest, narrowly tailored to comply and comport with that, to further that interest. And I will say, even if they come back, the state comes back and says, well, yeah, we have a compelling state interest for the health and safety of children. That's why we have them all vaxxed, and they have to be vaxxed in order to go to public school. Parents could easily come back with on the defense and say, well, whoa, well, wait a minute. You know, you're saying there's a issue with a pandemic and possibly if kids aren't vaccinated. But if most of the kids are vaccinated, in fact, I think it's if 92% are vaccinated, you have what's called automatic herd immunity, and you won't have a massive pandemic. You won't have a catastrophe. And arguably, children are protected, and parents would still have the ability to have their children vaxxed as they wish, according to whatever their doctor's recommendations are. So I think this is a very hot case. I think there's a good chance that we could see an expansion of parental rights in terms of scrutiny, even on health and safety issues, by the court. But at the very least, it's refreshing to see them even recognize that parents have rights, possibly in regarding these matters of vaccines and who knows what other things that just need to be brought before the Supreme Court, like 13-year-olds being given, you know, pregnancy prevention pills or allowed to go get a surgical procedure or an abortion without parents knowing about it. I think the time is now for us to move on that. And, of course, we can't move on these cases, Milton, unless parents contact us and say, yeah, this is impacting us in XYZ way, and we need representation, right?
1: Yes, I agree. They need to reach out and contact us on these types of issues and let us take a look at it and examine it and see if this is if they have the kind of case that, you know, can move forward on these things and, again, sort of be the tip of the spear in pushing towards just reason and a return to traditional, parental rights and values that drove this nation for so many years, and now seem to be being eroded. I mean, you know, it's the core of it is if they can destroy the family, they can destroy the society.
0: That's true, because then the state takes over the kids and indoctrinates the children to whatever.

0: whoever's in power. And you know, it starts looking like George Orwell's 1984. It starts looking like the former Soviet Union.
1: Yes.
0: You know, and we saw it. It didn't turn out well. And they've suffered. The Soviet Union suffered from that. And we need to understand that a strong family, family values, respecting those, that's a healthy society, not a society where government's trying to bring a wedge in between children and their parents, particularly when we're talking about early adolescence, when we're talking about life-changing decisions, whether cutting off body parts or abortions or taking pills that could have ramifications on a child and impact the child's lifestyles, which could also impact them in terms of future relationships or lack thereof, et cetera. So I agree with you. This is it's very important that we preserve the family, preserve parents' rights. And we do not preserve the family unless we preserve parents' rights. And that's what we're doing at Pacific Justice Institute, is we are the nation's leader by far in the defense of parents' rights over their children. And we can only do it if people contact us if they need help. And, of course, we're very grateful to those who partner with our legal ministry as well to make that happen. So, folks, if you want more information, I encourage you once again to go to our website, pji.org, pji.org. Also, while you're there, you can take a look at some of our free resources like 12 Steps to Protect Your Children from CPS or Social Workers. Every family should have that. It's free. And it gives you exactly what you need to know ahead of time, because if you wait till they knock on your door, it's too late. And we have other resources like opt-out forms regarding different things that schools are mandating and pressuring. They're very strong. They're customized to each of the 50 states. They're very valuable, and I encourage you to take advantage of that. Finally, Milton, real quickly, you and the other attorneys at PGI are free to speak to different groups, right?
1: That's correct. I have many PGI arranged speaking engagements with political groups, conservative groups, and
0: religious
1: groups. I enjoy that very much. Pardon me?
0: And religious groups too.
1: Oh, religious groups, absolutely. Yeah, I spoke before a men's church group up in the foothills, one of their men's breakfasts. Just great times of letting them know what PGI is doing, talking about what's happening currently in the legal area and culturally, and how that intersects with the work that PGI does, answering questions. I love the Q&As because they always have some good questions about what's going on currently. And those speaking engagements, I very much appreciate the opportunity. And it has given me the opportunity to give my testimony to a number of different people, because I give a little testimony about how I became a Christian, how Christ saved me from myself, intervened in my life. I thank Jesus for that, and how that intersects with my coming to work for PGI and why I wanted to work for PGI. And so It's given me an opportunity to share Christ with literally hundreds, if not more than that, but also to promote PGI.
0: Yeah, well, thank you so much for what you do. We ran out of time. Milton, God bless you, and thanks for being a part of our team. Appreciate you so much. So, folks,
1: thank you, Brad.
0: So, folks, there you have it. It's our God-given freedoms we're talking about. Now, let's choose to keep them. I'm Brad Dacus, president of Pacific Justice Institute. Let's continue the fight for your freedoms.
2: 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We are here for you.
0: So, folks, just remember, it's our God-given freedoms we're talking about. Now, let's choose to keep them. I'm Brad Dacus, president of the Pacific Justice Institute. Let's continue the fight for your freedoms.

0: Pastor Ed says salvation is all about God's grace.
1: Do you know by now that a priest can't save you? A church can't save you? A pastor can't save you? A grandfather can't save you? Your last name doesn't save you? Only the blood of Jesus Christ saves a man and a woman. That's it. No man can do that work. No, you can't pay enough. You can't do enough. It is completely 100% a work of the grace of God. You can't earn it. You don't deserve it, but you can receive it. That's salvation. This is

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1: Hey, welcome again to Abounding Grace. As we've studied Galatians these past few months, we've seen this epistle is all about grace. So it's not surprising that the Apostle Paul would end the letter on the note of grace. Today, Pastor Ed will point out some principles that we do well to learn so we won't be ripped off by false teaching when that comes our way. Join us now in Galatians chapter 6 for part 1 of It's All About Grace.
2: Take your Bibles, open them to Galatians chapter 6 today. We're going to pick up in verse 11, Galatians chapter 6. I've entitled our Bible study, It's All About Grace. All About Grace. Today we come to the end of our study through Galatians. It was much faster to finish Galatians than it was the book of Acts. It took us 9 months and 26 Bible studies to finish Galatians, whereas the book of Acts took us almost 3 years to finish. But it's a different book, and it was a different purpose that God gave us the book of Acts as we go back to basics. But Galatians also gives us a basic, and that's the basic of grace. The Galatian believers then, and we now, need to know and be reminded of how wonderful it is to be set free by Jesus, to be set free from the bondage of sin and the

life that we were living, to know that we're saved and brought into a right relationship with God through grace by faith, rejecting legalism. If you're going to live in the grace of God and the freedom, you have to reject a few things. Besides rejecting the big things like sin, you also have to reject legalism. Any kind of outward pressure that might push upon you to think that you can do anything to earn God's favor, that you have God's favor already, receiving grace and enjoying life. If you want to hold your places quickly in Ephesians chapter 2, it's the next book over, we learn this important principle. It's as clear can be in Ephesians chapter 2, beginning in verse 8, where it says, "By grace you have been saved through faith, and that not of yourselves. It is the gift of God." Verse 9, "not of works, lest anyone should boast." And let me just say, the works there would include circumcision, which was the big work that was given to the Galatians in order to be saved. They were saved by grace. They were enjoying freedom. They're born again. And then this group of false teachers come in, that we know them as the Judaizers, and said, "Oh, no. It's not that easy. You can't enjoy. It's not that easy. You need to be circumcised." And so the Bible is very clear. It's not of works. Circumcision certainly would be a work. Now, of course, we don't talk about circumcision today. What do we say? Water baptism. That's what you hear today. There are churches today that will teach you that you cannot be saved until you're water baptized. That is so untrue. Water baptism is a work of righteousness. It is not a work toward righteousness. So that when you come on Wednesday and you go, "Well, I think I want to get saved, so I'm going to be water baptized." And you come and you get into the waters as an unsaved person. When you get out of the water, the only thing that will happen to you, unless you repent of your sins, the only thing that will happen to you is you're going to get wet. That's it. Water doesn't save anyone. Whether it's in the waters here in the sanctuary, whether we go out to the reservoir and we're baptizing, unless, even at the reservoir, or if we take you right here to the side with a hose and squirt you down, all that will happen is you get wet. You need to repent of your sins and acknowledge that Jesus Christ is your Savior and choose to follow Him. And then you're water baptized. But there will be those. Maybe some of you have met them. They will say, "Hey, where were you water baptized?" And, "Well, in the reservoir." "Well, you know, you're not saved." "What? What do you mean I'm not saved? Like, you have no idea what God's done in my life. You have no idea what He's done in my family. You have no idea the word. What do you mean I'm not saved?" "Well, no, you're not." And they won't even accept your testimony. They'll just keep going and going because their understanding of the scriptures is skewed. They don't understand that it's not of works. And we'll get into Ephesians 2 in a later study. But back in Galatians, Paul's winding his letter down. This is the end. This is the last half of the last chapter. And he says in verse 11, "See with what large letters I have written to you with my own hand." Usually Paul would dictate his notes to a scribe, and that scribe would write down his letters. But this letter was so essential, I believe, that he penned it himself with large letters, probably because of an eye disease he picked up along the way in his missionary journeys. He wants to make a final, emphatic statement. Now, there are some, if you read commentaries, there are some that say, no, a scribe wrote most of Galatians, but just this last portion was written by his hand. I don't really see that as a valid understanding of that. I think he wrote the whole thing because this was important to him. And he loved the Galatians. And he was stirred up because of them being ripped off by grace. He says in verse 12, "As many as desire to make a good showing in the flesh, these try to compel you to be circumcised, only that they may not suffer persecution for the cross of Christ. For not even those who are circumcised keep the law, but they desire to have you circumcised, that they might glory in your flesh."
There's an interesting phrase here I want you to mark. Make a good showing in the flesh. You see that phrase? Make a good showing in the flesh. Here's the word, one word to describe that sentence, hypocrisy. This is another way of seeing the word hypocrisy. A hypocrite is a two-faced person. The word comes to us from the Greek plays. It's the Greek word hypokrites. It comes to us from the Greek plays. And if you can think about it, the Greek plays, they would wear masks as they played a part. So if they wanted to play a happy part, they'd wear a happy mask. They could wear a happy mask and still be sad behind the mask. So they're portraying one thing, but there's something totally different. They want to take off that mask of happy and play a sad person. They want to play a man. They want to play a woman. They would put a mask on. Here is a great definition of hypocrisy, and that is those that are hypocrites want to make a great showing in the flesh. They desire you to think something about them that isn't actually true. And over the years, as I've met hypocrisy face to face, I just wish people that are hypocrites would spend that time following Jesus. If they would just spend the time that they spend trying to fake it out and try to lie to people, if you would just spend that time following Jesus, you'd be amazing believers. But instead, there are people that just want to make a good showing in the flesh. They just want you to think something about them. They want to make a good showing outwardly. But outward religion isn't from God. Outward religion isn't from God. The gospel of grace is always inward. It's all God. You have to be, Jesus said, born again. That's what he told Nicodemus. Nicodemus, this religious man who dedicated his life to leading others in the ways of God. When he comes to Jesus, he hears Jesus has a compelling message and he comes to have it explained to him. Jesus looks him in the eye and says, you got to be born again, Nicodemus, that you have to be born. And his processing of that statement was probably similar to how we might process it. What do you mean born? What do I need to do? What do you mean born again? Do I need to climb into my mother's womb? What are you talking about? And Jesus said, no. This is completely a work of my Father. You can't do this yourself. No, of course I don't want you to crawl up into your mother's. Of course, that's impossible. Salvation is impossible in the work of man. Instead, it's all inside. Those that came to the Galatians, Paul again winding down, he's given all his theology, he's given all the background, he's explained grace to them, but now he's reminding them again about these people. And if you just learn these principles, you too will not be ripped off by false teaching. Now, you may not know, today you might say, but Ed, I don't know the Bible. And I haven't read it all through yet. And I don't quite understand it. Maybe the way you do, Pastor. You don't need to. Because there are telltale signs of those that are coming to you with a false message. And the very first one you need to watch out for is they try to make an outward showing to influence you. Today in our world is captured by online social media influencers. They use that word. They want to capture your attention and influence you. Of course, with social media, it's usually influencing you to buy something, which they're quite successful at, both the people and the companies. But in the spiritual realm, the influence is to take you away from truth, being instruments in the hands of the enemy to take you away from truth. And the first thing they do is they make a good showing. They try to make, it says desire to make a good showing in the flesh. Notice the next thing they do, they try to compel you to be circumcised. They try to compel you to do something that is unbiblical, to believe something that is unbiblical. I mean, obviously, you would never get circumcised if you didn't believe it first. So they try to get you to believe something that isn't biblical. Today, it wouldn't be circumcision, it would be water baptism or some outward work, some list of works. But it's all outward. It's all outward. Next, notice what they do. They're doing this, and here's their motive. They don't want to suffer, it says, verse 12, the persecution of the cross of Christ. They want to avoid
the cross. Now, I don't need to say much about many pulpits today that are filled with men and even women that don't believe in the cross and don't believe

believe in the blood of Jesus and don't believe in the crucifixion and the resurrection, it's mind-blowing, but it's true. Trying to get away from the cross. Now, there's a good reason why people would want to stay away from the cross, and that is the cross says that we're sinners. And who wants to hear that? And the cross says that we need to be saved. And the cross reminds us we need to repent, and we need to be redeemed, and we need to be reconciled. We need to be restored into a holy relationship with the Almighty God. The world doesn't like that message. And perhaps even some of you don't like that message as we come face to face with the reality of our own depravity, our own humanity. It's more than just a little mistake, or it's more than just the way I was raised, or it's more than just the culture I'm in. It's more. There is a fundamental issue between me and God. And the Bible calls it sin. Every single one of us, the Bible says, we've all sinned. But there are those within the spiritual realm that want to avoid the cross. If you ever meet someone that wants to avoid the cross, you need to avoid them. The cross, the greatest message of the cross, is the love of God for you. Oh, that was also something that Jesus told Nicodemus, by the way. The most famous Bible verse of all time, John chapter 3, verse 16, was given to Nicodemus in response to his question. That God so loved the world that he gave his only begotten son, that whosoever would believe in him would not perish but have everlasting life. That is the message of the cross. The gospel in summary is John 3:16. The significance of what Jesus has done for you and for me. He says in verse 13, now notice, even those who are circumcised, for not even those who are circumcised keep the law. Another statement of hypocrisy. They come and demand something, but they themselves don't even keep the law. They don't keep the law. You don't keep the law. Why? Because we can't. That's not why the law was given. We learned earlier that the law was a schoolmaster or a tutor. And the lesson that the law was teaching us, not only of the holiness of God and not only of the righteousness of God, we learn all about God's desires and God's revelation of himself in the law. But there's another thing the law teaches us, and that is this: you're not holy and you're not righteous, and you have a need to bridge that gap between holiness and unholiness, righteousness and unrighteousness. That's the message of the cross. And he says, not even those that are circumcised, that have followed, keep the law. But instead, again, here's the next desire. They desire to have you circumcised so that they may glory in your flesh. Imagine that. The height of hypocrisy. They don't live the life that they command you to live. And by your following of them, they are able to say, look at how important I am. Doesn't that sound like the influencing world today? This is exactly, hey, look at how many followers I have. Look how many people click. Look how many people like. They grab, but they're not living the life you're living. But you're aspiring to live the life they're living. It's just such a ripoff. Instead of being content with who you are and what God's doing in your life. Well, it happens spiritually too. They desire to have you circumcised. I mean, it's a higher price for the Galatians. They want you to do what they tell you so they can brag about you did what you. Oh, look how many people do what we tell them to do. Look how many people we have. Look at this notch in my belt. Look at my numbers. Look at my followers. It's here in the first century, but a much greater price to pay. Again, notice that word compel in verse 12. That literally is the word putting pressure on you. Hypocrisy has a pressure to it to keep up, to keep up, to keep up. It reminded me as I was putting this message together a few weeks ago of a time where I was approached. I actually received a phone call from another pastor who was pressuring me. It felt like I was in high school again. And I felt this peer pressure from this pastor. He was pressuring me to attend

an event. And out of his mouth, he said this. He said the quiet part out loud. I knew what was happening, but he literally said it like it was okay. He was pressuring me to attend an event with him so people would think we're in unity. And we aren't in unity. I'm not in unity with the brother. But he wanted people to think that we are for whatever reason. He wanted to say, like it says here, he wanted to say, hey, look, I can glory because look, we're together. But we're not together. And I didn't go. I told him, no, that you're being a hypocrite. This is exactly why I don't want to go. This is exactly why our relationship is strained. Because you're going in a direction I can't go. And we all face this kind of pressure. Jesus, you can jot it down, we won't go there. But in Matthew chapter 23, some of the strongest words, the strongest rebuke from the mouth of Jesus were against religious hypocrites. He says it over and over again, you hypocrites, you hypocrites, you hypocrites, in Matthew chapter 23. He says in verse 14 now, but God forbid. Again, part of the letter to the Galatians was, I know what you guys are hearing and saying, but I'm telling you, remember, I was with you. Remember how God used me in your life. Part of their turning to false teaching was turning away from true teaching and turning away from the man that gave it to them, Paul. And so he says, but God forbid that I should glory except in the cross of our Lord Jesus Christ, by whom the world has been crucified to me and I to the world. For in Christ Jesus, neither circumcision nor uncircumcision avails anything but a new creation. Pretty strong contrast in giving, narrowing down for the Galatian believers two options. You can avoid the cross or you can celebrate the cross. You can leave and walk away from the cross, or you can cling to it for all that it gives. He says, if I'm going to glory in anything, I'm not going to glory in what I've done. I'm not going to glory how God, you could say, like, don't you remember I was there, all the sacrifice? All. He says, no, if I'm going to glory in anything, it's going to be in the cross. It's not going to be in circumcision or not circumcision. It's not going to be in some outward work. I mean, when you think of circumcision for a second, just understand, it's one human being doing something to another human being. That it's outward. It's completely outward. There's really no spiritual significance to the outward work. It's a human work. But salvation is something that's done in the heart by God, not another human. Do you know by now that a priest can't save you? A church can't save you. A pastor can't save you. A grandfather can't save you. Your last name doesn't save you. Only the blood of Jesus Christ saves you.

0: not another human. Do you know by now that a priest can't save you? A church can't save you? A pastor can't save you? A grandfather can't save you? Your last name doesn't save you? Only the blood of Jesus Christ saves a man and a woman. That's it. No man can do that work. No, you can't pay enough. You can't do enough. It is completely 100% a work of the grace of God. You can't earn it. You don't deserve it, but you can receive it. That's salvation. So when we glory in the cross. Here's the problem. We may not be religious hypocrites ourselves, although there's always hypocrisy in all of us. So none of us are innocent of hypocrisy. But we may not be as bad as this. But here's an issue that we really have to deal with. And that is, human pride is always looking for a way around the cross. Because the cross means something. It means sacrifice. It means crucifixion. It means pain. It means dying to yourself. Crucifixion, like the cross, has meaning to it. God is God and I am not. I need to repent. My sin is ever before me. When I think of the cross, I also know that my pride will want to get me around the cross. It want to take me my own way. Oh, yes, we love the Bible. Yes, I love the morality of Jesus. I think he said a lot of great things. But the cross? I don't know about the cross. Religion doesn't like the cross. Cults don't like the cross. False teachers don't like the cross. They like themselves. They'd rather point to themselves. You know, the sign of a cult is always when they point you to their organization, or they point you to their pamphlets, or they point you away from. You don't have any. I just want you to know right now, you have no. There's no fear in ever opening your Bible and reading it. You don't ever have to fear that. You can open your Bible and read it, and God will give you the message that he has for you. You don't need somebody's pamphlet, somebody's book, somebody's organization. If you have the Bible, God will speak to you. All you have to do is read it. Just let him speak directly to your heart. But in our pride, we refuse to humble ourselves. And in our pride, we move around the cross. We don't like self-sacrifice. We don't like personal pain. We don't naturally think of others more highly than ourselves. So the cross becomes something distant from us. Paul says, if I'm going to glory in anything, I need to glory in the cross of what Jesus has done for my life. That's grace.
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0: Welcome to The Word for Today, featuring the Bible teaching ministry of Pastor Chuck Smith, founder of the Calvary Chapel Movement. This radio program is a chapter-by-chapter, verse-by-verse study through the entire Bible. And on today's edition of The Word for Today, Pastor Chuck continues his message, The Responsibility of Knowledge, as we pick up in 2 Peter chapter 2, verse 10. And now, with today's study, here's Pastor Chuck.
1: Chiefly, those to be punished are those that walk after the flesh in the lust of uncleanness. They despise government. They're presumptuous. They're self-willed. And they're not afraid to speak evil of dignities. Whereas angels, which are greater in power and might, bring not railing accusations against them before the Lord. But these, as natural beasts, are made to be trapped and destroyed, and they speak evil of things that they understand not, and shall utterly perish in their own corruption. The false teachers, what things Peter has to say. And they shall receive the reward of unrighteousness as they that count it pleasure to riot in the daytime. But they are spots and blemishes, sporting themselves with their own deceivings while they feast with you. They have eyes that are full of adultery. They cannot cease from sin. They are beguiling unstable souls, a heart they have exercised with covetous practice. They're cursed children. And they have forsaken the right way, and they've gone astray, following the way of Balaam, the son of Bosar, who loved the wages of unrighteousness, but was rebuked for his iniquity. The dumb ass, speaking with a man's voice, forbade the madness of the prophet. Now, here he is speaking of these false teachers. He is so descriptive that really no commentary is necessary, except perhaps on the way of Balaam, who was using his gift for his own personal profit. Being covetous of the rewards offered by the king, he prostituted the gift that God had given to him, loving the wages of unrighteousness. Now these men are wells without water. They are clouds that are carried with a tempest, to whom the mist of darkness is reserved forever. For when they speak great swelling words of emptiness, they allure through the lust of the flesh, and through much wantonness those that were clean escaped from them who live in error. And while they promise them liberty, they themselves are the servants of corruption. For of whom a man is overcome, of the same is he brought into bondage. Quite a powerful scripture. By whom a man is overcome. If you're overcome by a false prophet, then you're brought into bondage by them. For if after they have escaped the pollutions of the world through the knowledge of the Lord and Savior Jesus Christ, they are again entangled therein and overcome, the latter end is worse with them than the beginning. It had been better for them not to have known the way of righteousness than after they have known it to turn from the holy commandment delivered unto them. Knowledge is responsibility. Once you've come to the knowledge of truth, you are responsible. Better really not to know. Jesus in Luke's Gospel chapter 12 spoke about that servant who was given a position of overseeing his master's goods while the master went to a far country. And when the master didn't return, when the servant was expecting him, he said, "My Lord delays his coming." And he began to abuse his position, mistreating the other servants, beating them and all. And the master came in an hour which he wasn't expecting him. And he said, "Bind him up and cast him out, give him his portion with the unbelievers." For he who knew the will of God and did not accordingly, Jesus said, will be beaten with many stripes. Though he who knew the will of God, or knew not the will of God, yet did things worthy of many stripes, will be beaten with few. For whom to whom much is given, much is required. To whom little given, little required. Knowledge is responsibility. I mean, God holds you responsible for what you know. You'd be better off to have never known than to know it and then to turn away. To know the truth and then to turn away from the truth puts you under a great jeopardy, because now you are responsible. It isn't sinning ignorantly. It is knowingly. But it has happened unto them according to the true proverb. The dog is turned to his own vomit, and the pig that was washed to her wallowing in the mire or the mud. Now Peter said, this second epistle, beloved, I now write unto you, in both which I stir up your pure minds by way of remembrance, that ye may be mindful of the words which were spoken before by the holy prophets, and of the commandment of us, the apostles, and of the Lord and Savior, knowing this first, that there shall come in the last days scoffers who are walking after their own lusts. So he's warned us concerning the false teachers that are going to arise. Now in the last days also there will be scoffers. And the scoffers are going to be ridiculing the idea of the coming again of Jesus Christ. They're going to be saying, where is the promise of his coming? For since the fathers fell asleep, all things continue as they were from the beginning of the creation. That is a very clear articulation of the theory of uniformitarianism, the theory upon which the evolutionary theory was built. All things continue as they were from the beginning of creation, uniformitarianism. So that anything that is happening today or anything that has happened in history can be explained by things that are happening today. There's a uniform pattern by which things take place and have always taken place from the beginning of creation. And uniformitarianism really denies any great cataclysmic judgments or changes. And of course, that whole concept was really shaken by Emanuel Velikovsky in his books World in Collision and Earth in Upheaval. And he gives damning evidence to prove that the whole concept of uniformitarianism is not valid. Peter said, there will be scoffers who will say, where is the promise of his coming? Things have just going on as they were from the beginning. But this they are willingly ignorant of. In other words, they close their mind to this truth, that there has been cataclysmic catastrophes that have happened upon the earth. And one of these cataclysmic catastrophes was the great flood of Noah's time. And the great flood of Noah's time gives a far more reasonable explanation of fossils than does the concept that they were gradually laid down over several periods of aeons or geological eras, gradually depositing these various fossil forms in the various geological structures. Because we have difficulty in uniformitarianism showing any development of fossil forms today. Fossils aren't being formed on the ocean beds today. They had to be formed by some catastrophic, cataclysmic upheaval in nature, where suddenly a great deal of sediment was laid down quickly under pressure, fossilizing, setting them within the sediment. You don't see it happening today. The flood explains the fossils, but they are willingly ignorant of that by the word of God the heavens were of old, and the earth standing out of the water and in the water, whereby the world that then was being overflowed with water perished. That God did bring cataclysmic judgment. That God did not stand aloof from his creation. That God did not just start things going and then step back and watched them in their evolutionary development. But that God has had an active hand in his creation and has continued to have an active hand in creation. But the heavens and the earth, which are now, by the same word, are kept in store, reserved unto fire against the day of the judgment and the perdition of ungodly men. So God is going to judge the world again, not with a flood, not with a universal flood. But the next judgment will be a fiery judgment of God upon the earth. But beloved, be not ignorant of this one thing, that one day is with the Lord as a thousand years, and a thousand years as one day. In other words, we live in time, God lives outside of time. Time is relative. God outside of time, a day is as a thousand years is as a day. Look then at Hosea. Hosea speaks about in sixth chapter, come and let us return to the Lord, for he has torn, he will heal us, he has smitten, he will bind us up. After 2 days, he will revive us. This is the nation Israel. And it's the voice of the remnant in the last days. Come, let us return to the Lord. He is torn, he will heal us. He is smitten, he will bind us up. After 2 days will he revive us. In the third day he will raise us up, and we shall live in his sight. A day is as 1,000 years to the Lord. It was just about 2,000 years ago that Israel ceased to exist as a nation. Now they are being revived. After 2 days he will revive us. The third day, lifted up. Thousand-year millennial reign, the kingdom age, when Israel again becomes the center of the world, God governing from Israel. So, a day is as 1,000 years, 1,000 years is a day. The Lord is not slack concerning his promise, that is, the promise of the coming again of Jesus Christ, as some men count slackness. But he's long-suffering. And he's not willing that any should perish, but that all should come to repentance. And so, the only reason why God hasn't already set in motion the rapture of the church and the judgment of the world is his patience and his long-suffering. He's not willing that any should perish, but that all should come to repentance. And so, this is just time that God has given men to get right with him. But in the days of Noah, God said, my spirit will not always strive with man. There comes a time when even the patience and the long-suffering of God has been expended. And that day of opportunity of grace is over, and a person will face the awesome wrath of God. So the scoffers will say, where is the promise of his coming? You know, I heard that from the time I was a kid. My grandmother used to, you know, they scoff at the idea of the coming of Jesus Christ, the rapture of the church. God isn't slack concerning the promise to come and to take us to be with him. He's just long-suffering. He's not willing that any should perish, but that all should come to repentance. But the day of the Lord will come. It'll come as a thief in the night. In the which the heavens shall pass away with a great noise, the elements shall melt with fervent heat, the earth also and the works that are therein shall be burned up. Seeing then that all these things shall be dissolved, what manner of persons ought ye to be in all holy manner of living or behavior and godliness? This old world, this material world, this world of things, is all going to burn. It's all going to be dissolved. If the material world is to be dissolved, what manner of persons ought we to be in our behavior and in godliness? As we look for and hasting unto the coming of the day of God, wherein the heavens being on fire shall be dissolved, the elements shall melt with a fervent heat. Nevertheless, we, according to his promise, look for the new heavens and the new earth wherein dwelleth righteousness. So this whole system is going to be dissolved, but we are looking for the new heavens, the new earth, the eternal kingdom of God. Wherefore, beloved, seeing that you look for such things, be diligent that you may be found of him in peace, without spot and blameless. And just to count that the long-suffering of our Lord is salvation. Just realize that God's waiting is only allowing more people to be saved. Even as our beloved brother Paul, also according to the wisdom that was given unto him, hath written unto you. As also in all of his letters, speaking in them of the things in which are some things hard to be understood, which they which are unlearned and unstable twist, as they do also other scriptures, to their own destruction. There are always those who are able to take and twist the scriptures to accommodate the things they want to do. Whenever you twist the scriptures to accommodate the level upon which you want to live, and if you've decided to live on a low level and you try now to twist the scriptures to accommodate that level, you are twisting them to your own destruction. Ye therefore, beloved, seeing that you know these things before, beware, lest you also, being led away with the error of the wicked, fall from your own steadfastness. But in contrast, grow in grace and in the knowledge. Going back now to chapter 1, the whole idea was the knowledge of God, the knowledge of Jesus our Lord. So grow in grace and in the knowledge of our Lord and Savior Jesus Christ. To him be glory, both now and forever. Amen. Next week, we start the first epistle of John. There are four reasons why John wrote this epistle. I want you to find all four. There are six places where John points to Jesus as our example. As he, even as he. I want you to find all six. There are seven false professions that man makes. If a man says, if a man say, I want you to find all seven. There are eight places whereby John tells us how we know what we know. Hereby we perceive, hereby we know. I want you to find how you know what you know. False professions men make. Jesus, our example, and the reasons why John wrote the epistle. So you're going to have to study it carefully to find all these things. I hope you have to read it at least 20 times to get them. Okay, you got those things now? All right, the reasons why he wrote it. He tells you, these things write we unto you. And he tells you why he writes them. And then he talks about Jesus as he, or even as he. Six examples of Christ, where he is our example. Seven places where people make false professions. A man says one thing, is doing another. And then how we know what we know. For extra credit, he uses the word know, I think 39 times. If you go into the Greek, it's I think 41, but translated know 39 times. However, there are two Greek words. One is gnosko, which is to know by experience. I may say to you, that stove plate is hot. How do I know? I've got a blister on my finger. I gnosko. I know by experience. I may say, I know I'm right. How do you know you're right? I just feel it. That's knowledge by intuition. That's another Greek word, oidos. Now, I know a lot of things spiritually by intuition, or the Holy Spirit has put the knowledge in my heart. I haven't yet experienced it, but I know it because of the intuition of the Spirit within my heart. Other things I know by experience. We know that we have passed from death into life because we love the brethren. I've experienced this transformation, and it's proved by my love for the brethren. Now, without knowing Greek, figure out in its context whether it's the Greek word gnosko, knowledge by experience, or oidos, knowledge by spiritual intuition or by the Holy Spirit. You'll find that that will be an extremely fascinating study. I would be curious as to how many of them you get right. I would say that you'll get a lot more right than what you think. As you have to think it out, though. You know, if you think it out, you can see. Say, oh, yeah, yeah, that's right. It's sort of like the driver's license test. It just takes some just common sense, stopping and figuring it out.
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1: 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May you increase in your understanding and knowledge of Him. May you be freed from that power of darkness, the corruption that is in the world through lust. And may you grow up in Him in all things, being strengthened. And may you increase day by day in His richness, in His love, in His grace, in His Word. In Jesus' name.
0: 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That's right here on the next edition of The Word for Today.

0: the preaching and teaching of the Word and the worship and praise you've been looking for. 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
1: Calvary Chapel Lompoc would like to invite you out to one of our services. 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

0: Welcome to Living by Grace, a verse-by-verse study through the Bible with Pastor Mark Galvin of Calvary Chapel Lompa. 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
1: Whosoever therefore will be a friend of the world is the enemy of God. There's a verse I can't, I'm trying to bring it up, but I can't. I just read it like 2 days ago, but it's not coming to my brain, not accurately anyway, so I can't share it, but something I just read, it would have been a great illustration, but I've lost it. Verse 5. Do you think that the scripture saith in vain, the spirit that dwelleth in you lusteth to envy? The people that you love, see, the Holy Spirit, God loves you. The Holy Spirit, Father, Son, and Holy Spirit, they love you. God died in your place. The Holy Spirit, just think of the work of the Holy Spirit in your life. The Holy Spirit was there to convict you. And, you know, the Father, Son, and Holy Spirit were working in your life to save you. And the Holy Spirit, he was working on you all the way, you know, until you're converted and continues to work in your life. But he loves you. And he knows everything that is associated and that is a part of the plan of God in your life. And so he convicts you when you're doing that which is wrong, because he knows what's right, and he knows the problems, the difficulties, the heartbreak that you'll experience for quenching the Holy Spirit or defying the Spirit of God, going against what the Lord says. And so he's there. He's there, and he loves you. And when he sees us as God's children doing something wrong or participating in something that is destructive, out of the will of God, it grieves him. And it's interesting that that's the term Scripture uses. It speaks of the Holy Spirit being grieved. There's a grieving. It doesn't say that he's ticked off, but he grieves, just as we grieve, you know, with your loved ones. If there's ever something that is detrimental in their life, you grieve, especially if they're attracted to it. When your 12-year-old son, he's hanging out with the wrong crowd, you grieve because you realize this isn't, you know what that's like. You know what the results will be. You grieve because you know this isn't going to be, they're the most popular kids in school. And I can remember when I was in sixth grade, some of them, one day a bunch of the most popular kids in school came to my house. They wanted me to go bike riding with them. And, mama, these are the most popular guys. And, you know, they wanted me to do a lot of things that weren't right, but they were the most popular kids in school. And, you know, I just remember telling my mom, thinking, I don't like this one guy that you're hanging out with. And my dad said the same thing. And, oh, Dad, you don't know what you're talking about. He's one of the most popular guys in school. But looking back, I realized, there's the kid smoking. He's, just doing all kinds of dumb things. But, he's very popular. And that's the way it is, isn't it?

Dad said the same thing. And, oh, Dad, you know, you don't know what you're talking about. He's the most popular. He's one of the most popular guys in school. But looking back, I realize, there's the kid smoking. He's, just doing all kinds of dumb things. But, he's very popular. And that's the way it is, isn't it? And, very rarely is a popular person a godly person in a high school or a junior high. Usually they're very ungodly and they're popular because they're good looking, and usually only because they're good looking in high school, or they're very gifted and so maybe an athlete or what have you. But you get the picture, and you when or your daughter, she wants to go out with some guy, and you just know the guy's a fake. Guy's an Eddie Haskell, or he's and he's just a big put on. And or somebody's flirting with your wife, somebody's flirting with your husband. You love them. You really, hey, you know what? You're going to stand in. It's not so. It's because you love that person. You realize this isn't. I'm not sharing my wife. I'm not sharing my husband. And see, God, He gives us. We have emotions, and they're distorted because of the fallen nature. But a lot of the emotions we have are. They're the same kinds of feelings that God has, that He allows us to have. And there are a lot of feelings and emotions that I never experienced until I became a father. And once I became a father, then I was able to relate to God in a different way. Because I realized, with my kids, it's just a whole different thing. Just the way you feel about, with things that influence them, or how, just anybody you love, you know what I'm talking about. And your heavenly Father, you see, he wants you to know how he feels and in the way he loves you. And so he gives us this same terminology when he speaks of his relationship with you. The spirit that dwelleth in us lusteth to envy. God's spirit within you, there's an envy, there's a lusting to envy when there's something that is in your life, in my life, that is out of the will of God. He wants the very best for you. And when that's not happening, there's problems. But he giveth more grace. When we're going through these things because we're God's kids, God knows the way we are. He knows that we don't always pray for that which is right, that which is good. And his grace is upon us. He gets us through those things. He teaches us through those things. He giveth more grace. Grace isn't just for salvation. Grace is for life. Grace is for living. We need grace not only for salvation. The only way we could be saved is because grace is unmerited favor. We didn't deserve it. God sent his son to die in our place so that we could be saved. Someone took our place. God took our place in order that we might be saved because we couldn't achieve the righteousness. We couldn't deserve salvation. And so Christ, who is perfect, died in our place so that we might be forgiven. And it's in him that we have the grace to be saved, because he did that which was necessary for us. And the same thing is true for daily living, grace for life. In every way we need grace, unmerited favor, just to get through things, to be able to pray accurately, to the grace of God when we don't pray right. We do stupid things. The grace of God. It's never a license to sin, but he giveth more grace. He's always dispensing grace toward you and I. Grace, unmerited favor. Wherefore he saith, God resisteth the proud, but giveth grace unto the humble. Pride, arrogancy. If we got to have our way, we really don't care what God says. Remember with the children of Israel? They were burnt out on the manna. God, think about this for a moment. Think about if on a daily basis, God provided for you food that would just supernaturally show up every day, every single day, 6 days a week. Day before the Sabbath, you took a double portion so you didn't have to gather food on the Sabbath. You could rest on the Sabbath. Didn't even have to go get your food. It was already there. Put it in the crock pot. It's ready for Sunday, or actually Sabbath was Saturday back then, but you get the picture. How long would it take for that to get old? Well, it did. There came a point, see, the children of Israel were in the wilderness for 40 years. There came a point when God providing food free of charge on a daily basis, supernaturally, the manna from heaven, there came a point where that got old. See, that's the way our nature is.
God does the same for

for us on a daily basis still, doesn't he? It doesn't come down from heaven literally, but he provides from heaven. He provides from different, and you know, our refrigerators have food in them. He's always faithful. But yet for the children of Israel, oh, we're sick of this manna stuff. You know what we'd like? We would like to have meat. We'd like to have some quail. Ooh, that sounds good. Quail, that sounds really good. And they kept asking God, Lord, we want quail. And they just demanded. You know, and God taught them a lesson. You want quail? You're going to have quail. I'm going to bring quail. You're going to see. You want quail? You're going to get quail. And he brought quail in where there was so much quail. It was just a giant cloud of quail came in, and they were able to kill these quail with their bare hands. And they were hoarding these quail, and they were, at the same time they were hoarding them. And it's probably a thing where, you know, there's a couple million Jews, it's estimated at that time, as they're camping out, going on their way to the wilderness. There's a couple million of them. God brings in a giant, massive amount of quail. And the children of Israel, they can grab the quail, they can kill them, and they can, you know, they can hoard them. And so there's obviously a competition. Well, and then they're eating them raw. The quail, they're eating the quail raw. And it tells us in Psalms that they're stuffing their face so much with quail that it's actually coming out of their nose. You know, they're not digesting, right? He's getting more than me. Just hideous. And so stuffed and probably coughing and choking, and it's just coming out their nose. It's gross. And the Word of God tells us that's what was happening. And you see, God then, he began to smite them. And they, you see, it tells us they got their heart's desire in Psalms, but God sent leanness to their soul. They got what they want in their mouth and their gut, but there was leanness to the soul. And so the only thing that they could, well, this is, if I have more, then that'll do it. And so they were just stuffing themselves. And it's a very graphic picture of the flesh. No matter what your flesh wants, you can stuff it as much as you possibly can. It'll never be enough because there will be leanness in the soul. In the spirit, that's where the true need is. It's in the heart of man. It's in the soul of man, the spirit. And only the Spirit of God can provide that. And it just doesn't matter. Now, you know, I'll watch some of these shows, these cooking shows. You know, I'm just totally stuffed, but I watch these cooking shows, and 5 minutes into it, I'm starving. And I'm stuffed. But it's like, oh, man. Look at what, you know, it's just, they're cooking it. It's, you're just going, there was one that I was just watching an episode where they were, this guy made these gourmet donuts, and man, they just look so good. And, oh my gosh, this guy, he's making these, they were big donuts, and this fresh maple syrup, you know, the glazed maple bar stuff. And then he was putting bacon in it. And I might say, gross to you, but sounds good to me. Bacon in it and stuffing it with bacon and pouring over the maple syrup and going, oh, man, you know, that's just, I got to have some of those. But you see, that's just the way the flesh is. The flesh never gets to a point where it goes, okay, you know, I'm totally satisfied. You might be stuffed, but there will be a leanness in the soul. If you're trying to satisfy the soul, the spirit, with the things of this flesh, it just doesn't do the trick. So he says, God resisteth the proud, but giveth grace unto the humble. If we determine we're going to get our way no matter what, even if I got to disobey or cut corners, God's going to resist you. But if it says, just as it says here, but giveth grace unto the humble, we say, Lord, okay, it appears that this isn't what you have for me. Maybe this isn't what you have for me. Lord, help me to pray according to your will. Lord, not my will be done, but your will. And if you remember with Paul the Apostle, even with that thorn of it in his flesh, remember it tells us as he was writing the Corinthians, he said that he prayed three times that thorn in his flesh might be removed. And God told him basically the same thing that we're talking about tonight. God said, my grace is sufficient. My grace is sufficient. And God didn't answer his prayer. Well, he did answer his prayer, but it was no. My grace is sufficient. He said, he prayed three times, and then he got, hey, maybe God doesn't want to take away this ailment. Some
Scholars, as most of you know, believe it was an Asian eye disease. It could have been some other kind of an affliction, a physical affliction. It could have been a spiritual affliction, because Paul said that it was a minister, this thorn in his flesh was a minister of Satan to buffet him, to keep him humble, keep him from getting conceited. See, remember, he was God's man for the hour, right? He had a lot going for himself. He was one of the smartest men that ever lived, great education, and he had been to heaven. He had seen heaven. He went to the third heaven. So he had a lot of accomplishments. He wrote most of the New Testament. Very easy to become conceited, arrogant. But God allowed him to have this thorn in his flesh, this whatever it was that irritated him. It caused him pain. It caused him turmoil. But at the same time, it caused him, it forced him, in a sense, to be dependent upon God and to be humble before God. And we need those humbling factors so often in our life, things that keep us humble, things that we don't like about ourselves that keep us humble, things that we wish that God hasn't given to us. He doesn't do it because he wants to keep us humble. And he giveth grace unto the humble. If we're humble, if we allow God to do what he wants in our life, and we approach God in humility, Lord, whatever you want, even though, Lord, this isn't what I want, this is what you want, I'm willing to do what I don't want to do. I want to do what you, even though I don't want to do it, Lord, I'm going to do it because you want me to do it. And that's the only, and he'll give you grace, and you're going to be blessed as a result. But we have to be humble. Pride goes before destruction, and a haughty spirit before a fall. Pride goes before destruction, and a haughty spirit. You know, I can do it myself. I don't know if that's really the right interpretation of that verse anyway, you know. Humble. The opposite of that, proud. Pride, arrogant. He giveth grace unto the humble. And then he says, submit yourselves, therefore, to God. Resist the devil, and he will flee from you. A very powerful verse, one that we need to, as God's people, and so often I need to be reminded of. Because we need to resist the devil. And he tells us here, submit yourselves, therefore, to God. We're to always be in a submissive state. Lord, I'm submitting to you. And it's easy, it's not really submission when we're asked to do things that we want to do, is it? Anything, things that are wonderful, things that are desirable, that bring pleasure to us, when we're asked to do those, that's not, it's when we are asked to do things that we don't want to do, that's when submission is factored in. It's submitting to the will of God. Lord, I'm submitting to you. And so much of the things that God asks us to do, we don't want to do. We have to deny ourselves. We talked about that on Sunday. Submit yourselves, therefore, to God. And he says, and just as Jesus did, submitting himself, we're to submit ourselves. And he says, resist the devil. Now, the devil is very intelligent. And he knows you better than you know yourself. He's been studying humanity for thousands of years. He knows what people are like. He knows what your likes are. He knows what your weaknesses are. He studies us. He wants to take us down. And we need to be careful, because he is our enemy. And we're not to fear him in the sense we're scared to death to go outside or whatever. But the enemy's around. Obviously, as you know, the devil and his henchmen, so to speak, his minions, they're all over the place. And there's temptation. There's evil. And the devil thinks of ways. He comes up with traps and snares as he studies us. So we have to resist the devil, and he will flee from you. He'll flee. We're not to get into argumentation or talking, where we're sing with the devil, so to speak. We're to resist the devil. When we see there in Jude, that one chapter epistle,

where we're sing with the devil, so to speak. We're to resist the devil. When we see there in Jude, that one chapter epistle, Michael the archangel, one of the most powerful beings in the universe, Michael the archangel, only one archangel, Michael, the definite article. There's one archangel, it's Michael. When he got into, actually Satan, it was an argument that came up over the body of Moses. And it tells us that when Satan contended with Michael over the body of Moses, Michael, he didn't bring a railing accusation against the devil. He didn't say, start making fun of the devil or sticking his tongue out at him or he didn't get into the devil's arena. He just said, the Lord rebuke you. The Lord rebuke thee. And when you sense temptation or just the enemy speaking to you, the best thing to do is not to continue to listen. You just go, okay, let's see. And just kind of think about it. And allow him to lead you down that path mentally where you're thinking what he's saying. And you just say, wait, you recognize that this is a devil. This is the enemy speaking to me. They used to call it the three R's: recognize, resist, and rejoice. We recognize who it is. We resist the devil, temptation, whatever evil it may be, thought process, just thinking in that, whatever the devil is doing or tempting us with. And we resist, and then we also rejoice. We rejoice in the fact that we have victory over the devil. We rejoice in the fact that greater is he that is in you than he that is in the world. And we're more than conquerors in Christ, through Christ, who strengthens us. Submit yourselves, therefore, to God. Resist the devil, and he will flee from you. That's the promise. And we see it in the life of Christ. When Christ was tempted there in the wilderness, Satan comes, and every time Satan came to Christ, the Lord used the word of God. Three times he used the word of God, he quoted the word of God to resist the devil. And the devil ultimately left him. He fled. And he will flee. We have to resist him. Just don't. Oftentimes with depression, man, it's just we find ourselves just listening to the devil too much. I mean, your life is over, man. You're just no good. And you're so sad. Can you believe how depressed you are? Can you believe how horrible you feel? You've got to be insane. You got to be out of your mind. Look at the stupid stuff you're thinking. Think of how weird your thoughts are, so weird. And the whole time you're just going, oh man, I am depressed. I do think of stupid things. My mind isn't what it should. And you're going, I need to be analyzed. The devil has you on a rabbit trap, a rabbit trail, whatever you want to call it. It's a trap. It's a trail. It's on the wrong. It's not the straight and narrow. And the devil, you see, he wants you to be consumed with self and even thinking about things that are just the bad stuff that you're experiencing or pitying yourself, self-centered. Man, we need to resist the devil and recognize when it's him. Resist the devil and he will flee from you. That's the promise. Well, I'm going to, let's read one more verse and I'll just read this verse and we'll because this is a positive note. He says, draw nigh to God and he will draw nigh to you. And that's it. We resist the devil and then we run to the Lord. We just don't resist the devil, but there's a positive action here. We draw near to God. We resist the devil, we run to God. Resist the devil, we begin to quote verses and not think about our situation or ourself or whatever's upsetting us or whatever temptation may be, but we focus on the Lord. We put our mind on the Lord. We think it, and there's strength there. You just call in the name of Jesus and there's strength. You think of him. You just call upon the name, Lord Jesus Christ. You are my Lord. And Jesus Christ, that is the most powerful name in all of the universe. And it's important that we use it and we draw near. And the promise is he will draw nigh to you. Cleanse your hands, you sinners, and purify your hearts, ye double-minded. We'll talk about that more next week as we will the first portion of verse 8. Let's go before the Lord in prayer. And you can read the rest of the chapter if you want to be prepared for next week. Encourage you to read along with us as we study James, and the Lord will answer you not only personally, but also in

0: when you're alone with him and when we're together. Father, we thank you for the power of your Spirit, Lord, to experience power over the world, this world system, and it's all because of the cross and the victory that we have in Christ. And we thank you, Lord, that we are victorious and that it's because of your victory. It's because you have shared your victory with us and that we're in you. And your victory is our victory. Your power is our power, the power of the Holy Spirit, to be victorious believers, to experience victory in every area. And Lord, I pray that you encourage those who are downcast, depressed, whatever tonight is upsetting your people. Lord, we ask God for your Spirit to just impart comfort and joy, Lord, as we just share in your joy together. And Father, we commit our ways, we submit ourselves to you tonight. In Jesus' name, amen.
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0: God's wonderful grace. It is our path to heaven. But Pastor Lloyd Pulley reminds us today that too many Christians think of God's grace as a free ticket to sin without consequence.
1: People think that's cheap grace. Oh, I can just sin and just come to church? Yeah, God, here it is. See, it doesn't work that way. When you are truly forgiven and you know it, there's something powerful in your own heart that makes you just so thankful, so amazed at God's forgiveness when He's taken that all away and there's no hammer to fall, no hammer to drop on you anymore. It's like the weight is gone. You want to please Him even more when you've experienced true forgiveness.

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1: Looking at the end of an epistle, you're looking at the application. And what goes before it, of course, is really the key to this battle. What goes before it is learning how to sit in your position in Christ. Who you are in Him, your identity is key. Then, you know, when you understand what He's done for you, then the exhortation, okay, now walk. Walk in wisdom, walk in love, walk in the light. Everything would be great if it were not for this next section when He says, all right, be strong in the Lord, verse 10, in the power of His might. We looked at this last time. Put on the whole armor of God to be able to stand against the wiles of the devil. And we're going to come back to that in one of our last sessions on this. And take a look more clearly at very common schemes that He plays. Listen, he's thousands of years experience in psychology and in philosophy and in sociology and in all manner of understanding human nature. He is way too clever for us. And He knows how we operate, and He's got his MO is very clear all the way down the line. He knows what hits us. And it's amazing because the same thing that really is what is devoid in His own character. And we should learn some things from this, but we will look more specifically at those things. In the meantime, we're reminded we're not wrestling against flesh and blood, but against principalities and powers, against the rulers of the darkness of this age, against spiritual hosts. Now, we saw in Joshua that he was the commander of the Lord's army that Joshua met. He was the Lord of hosts. Well, this one is a ruler of the spiritual hosts of wickedness. Now, just if you want to calculate that, if you're worried about demons behind every bush, just know that there's twice as many angels as demons. And not to mention, you are in the Lord's hand and His power. And if anything, by the time you're done with this session and this series, you should understand one very important thing. Demons are much more afraid of you than you should ever be of them. You've got to understand your position and your authority. And that is key. So this is the spiritual battle that we face. So then He says in verse 13, therefore, take up the whole armor of God that you may be able to withstand in the evil day, and having done all, to stand. And He goes into stand, therefore, and looks at that. Now, I want to back up for 1 second, because a key to this reality that we're in, the unseen world, the key is understanding our own identity. You know, for everyone that's trying to explain how the world got here and how life, you know, of course, evolved in the you don't believe in God, that's what you hold. The real problem is not understanding where life came from, but where did death come from? People never ask that question. Well, where did death come from? I mean, our cells divide, perfect division, but every time they do, they're just slightly off, which is caused by presumably cosmic rays, which didn't happen before the flood because they lived 800-900 years of age. What really happened? You know, the death, of course, the Bible explains where it came from. It came as a result of sin. And something just got tweaked in this perfect setup that God made. He made the world beautifully. The world, people complain about God and all the systems that don't make sense. And they use these in evolutionary classes. They'll show all the mistakes. If you were God, you'd have never done it this way. That's what they tell you. But what they don't tell you is that most of those things that are broken down that it's kind of like if you went into a bombed out area and you looked at this huge cathedral and you go, what kind of an idiot architect would design this thing? Look at these boulders over here and this fell over here. And of course, not taking into consideration it got bombed, you would miss the point. You'd think someone designed it that way. No, it was bombed. So was creation bombed, if you will. So was human nature bombed. But when you became a Christian, you were given a new heart. You know, you've got to understand your identity now is identity that you are redeemed. You've been paid for. All of your sin has been covered. You've been forgiven. You've been adopted into the family of God. And you are beloved. That's your identity. Now, sometimes you forget that. And there's an enemy that wants you to forget that. We're told to put off the old and put on the new. But we have this very clever enemy who understands every bit about us, every bit about those old habits,

0: He knows how to stir that up and get us confused. So this leads us to this meat of this message in verse 13. Therefore, take up the armor of God that you may be able to withstand in the evil day, and having done all, to stand. Now, if you know you're not at home in this world and you've got a bigger purpose, you're looking for God's kingdom. In fact, you're praying, Lord, your will be done here on earth as it is in heaven. And you're aware that, yeah, you still have this bodily connection to this world. Your molecular basis, your cells are all working how they used to work. In many ways, there's not a change there. And you're also maybe addicted to certain things because that happens. You know, it's interesting how you can actually change certain genes that are on and off by decisions you make. You make bad decisions a lot. You actually are you're formulating a genetic kind of a pressure to turn certain genes on. You don't change your DNA, but you turn certain genes on and off by certain behaviors and addictions. And you get addicted, you get connected, and sometimes those are hard to break out of, even though you have a new heart. So all of this standing and withstanding is what he talks about in this battle, because it's not just the flesh you inherited because you didn't get a new body yet. Anybody get a new body yet? When you receive the Lord, did you get a new body? No, you didn't. You're going to get one. Can't wait for that new model. But also, you still live in the same world under the rulers of this spiritual hosts of darkness. So there's the world still is held under sway by the enemy. So those are two strikes. And then, of course, you have a very clever and very determined enemy that seems to show a whole lot of attention to you. Little old you. Who would have thought? Who are you? That this evil one for thousands of years would be so bent and focused in releasing his emissaries to mess your life up. Why does he care? Who are you? And we asked that question last time. Well, you're more than you think you are. Because if you've been beaten down to think you aren't anything, and you know the world sizes you up and you know you're not important, you don't have the beauty, you don't have the wealth, you don't have the intelligence, you don't have the strength. Those are the measuring points the world is going to size you up with. As if those are the most valuable things. I'm reminded of even the body of Christ when Paul says, you know, God has ordained that the least important members have the most visibility. And the most important members, you can't even see. I told my wife this last week, I said, honey, you know, I'm really beginning to think I understand this. That even in positions of leadership, we think those are important in a way, but you know, sometimes the Lord allows some people to have more visibility that are not near. Look, you could have a talking head up here and he could be so eloquent and whatever he is. But if there wasn't love and mercy and kindness and all those gifts that aren't that visible on a scale of comparing, you know, and what's hip and cool, but without them, what kind of a church would you have? Those seemingly lesser gifts are more valuable. The unseen. And so we have to understand that it's the things not by the standards the world measures us by that are really important. But do you love your friends? Are you faithful? Do you love God? Do you obey him? Trust him? You know, listen, one day you're going to hear, well done, thou good and faithful servant. And that's going to be worth far more than the entire world combined. You can have this world. Just give me Jesus. So all of this standing. Now, what are we standing for? The first note on this that I wanted to point out in this verse is something we need to recognize very importantly. He says that you may be able to withstand in the evil day. Now, notice that little phrase, in the evil day. That little phrase is very important.
1: 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You can also write to us, and please take note of our new address. It's Bridging the Gap, 123 White Oak Lane. That's here in Old Bridge, New Jersey, and the zip code is 08857. Again, our new mailing address is Bridging the Gap, 123 White Oak Lane, Old Bridge, New Jersey, and the zip code is 08857. Well, to share more on the importance of those four words in the evil day, here's Pastor Lloyd with the conclusion of today's message called Make Your Stand, taken out of Ephesians chapter 6.
0: We tend to think, you know, once I've got a lesson down, it's done, it's over, and I can go on to the next lesson. It's kind of math. You know, I've learned 2 plus 2 is 4. I don't have to go back there. I've got that, now I go on to the next one. But spiritually, what happens is the days as they go, you conquer some temptation, you overcome something, and Satan backs off for a while and you're fine for a while. It's like, wow, I think I got this licked. But you're only being set up for a concerted attack again on that to make you think you really don't have it overcome. And if you confidently think you do, you're going to be taken by surprise. So you need to have an awareness and be prepared for the evil day. Some days are more evil than others. You've learned that by now, I'm sure. Some days it's like, wow, this is a piece of cake. I got this wired. And you look at other Christians, you go, what's wrong with you? You know, can't you figure this out? I mean, look at me. I'm doing great. You know, just wait. Don't ever say that. Trust me. This isn't about knock on wood kind of silly stuff, superstition. This is just a reality check where you are not as put together. It takes years for the Lord to form himself in you. And they're evil days. So keep in mind that though we walk in the flesh, we don't war in the flesh. The weapons of our warfare are not carnal, but mighty in God, 2 Corinthians 10. So what kind of evil? So think about what kinds of evil that come on the evil day. What kind of things you have to battle? What kind of things you have to stand against or withstand or stand your ground? And it all goes back to what we talked about a little bit, a little insight into the nature of the evil one, his character, his nature. Strategies are all revolved around who he is. Just in the same way, the very nature of God and who God is the very foundation of our deliverance, being in Christ. But also, the enemy comes at it from a vantage point where he knows what we used to be, and he appeals to that old. You know, he's very proud, the devil. Very, very proud. He was lifted up in pride. He was once very wise and beautiful, as we noted in Ezekiel 28, if you check those verses out. The king of Tyre, he's called. Unlike the prince of Tyre, who was the actual human leader of Tyre, the king was the spiritual being behind the throne. And by the way, in these principalities and powers that operate in the world, do you not think for a moment that they hold a lot of sway in world governments? Oh, absolutely. There's a lot more spiritism and weird stuff behind the scenes than you would really ever imagine. Because, you know, listen, when you're a nation, you'll take any advantage you can, even if you don't fully understand it. These powers that offer their power to you, I remember a young man who was offered a special power to do better on these video games. And he opened himself up to a spiritual attack that he didn't even realize. So just be wise of that. He was created perfect, but Lucifer rebelled. He became the devil. And all of it tells us, if you turn to Isaiah chapter 14, I want you to do that real quick. Hold your finger here in Ephesians. Turn to Isaiah chapter 14, because there's one thing I think would be useful to point out, which is the very substance of how we get pulled in by pride, because this is what hit him. In Isaiah 14, verse 12, he says, "How you are fallen from heaven, O Lucifer, son of the morning." how you are cut to the ground, you who weakened the nations. For you have said in your heart,

0: goes into what I'd call the five I wills. See, the Bible tells us to pray, your will be done on earth as it is in heaven. Jesus said, not my will, but your will be done when he prayed. That's very important because Satan will trip you up with your will. Because he was the one that fell himself. I will ascend into heaven. I'll get my own way to heaven. I'll exalt my throne above the stars of God, which is to say, I'll exalt myself over all the other angels. I'll also sit on the mount of the congregation on the farthest sides of the north. What he's saying there is what was on the farthest sides of the north in the city of David was the Temple Mount. And on the Temple Mount, the temple, and in the temple, the very presence of God. He's saying, I'm going to sit on the throne of God. I will ascend above the heights of the clouds. I will be like the Most High. Five times he says, I will. And the last one was the very foundation of the temptation that came to Eve. God knows in the day you eat of that fruit, you'll be like him. He's holding out on you, Eve. If you take of this fruit, you'll be like God. Your eyes will be open. You'll know good and evil. See, a half-truth is always a dangerous lie. And it was a half-truth. They tasted a little bit of evil at that point. But boy, what a cost that came to mankind at that point. Now, he says to what happens to Satan, he says, yet you'll be brought down to Sheol, that is hell, to the lowest depths of the pit. All who see you will gaze at you and consider you. Now, one day we're going to actually get a bird's eye view of this person, and we're going to wonder and consider saying, is this the man who made the earth tremble, who shook kingdoms, who made the world as a wilderness and destroyed his cities, who did not open the house of the prisoners? We'll be like, this is the one? You see, proud, his pride, he appeals to our pride, and he wants us to also act independently of God. One of his strategies, one of the evil things that will come to you. Don't ask God. Yeah, I know it says this in the Bible, but how many times have you said that? I know the Bible says this, but in my case. See, you are being set up on an evil day to fall after your own independent action away from God's best. And you know, look, it's just going to cost you. It's going to cost you dearly. I would like you to be spared of a lot of the pain that you'll experience. When you think, oh, it'll be okay. God has given me an exception. You know, my situation is different from everybody else's. And I act independently. So that's one of the ways that he acts. He knows how to target our pride. He targeted David's pride when he was king. See, one of the things kings were never supposed to do in Israel was to count the number of their troops. Did you know that? Taking a census to count their able-bodied warriors? A no-no. The reason God forbid them to do that? Because he knew they would be measuring their strength by carnal means. Taking stock of their ability rather than who's really our protector. And sure enough, David, in a weak moment, see, we think of his weak moment with Bathsheba. And yeah, that was, and that cost him, but not near as much as it cost him on that sin in which he told Joab, his commander, I want you to number all the troops. And even Joab, who wasn't really that godly of a guy, believe it or not, he objected. He was, David, king, no, may the Lord multiply our number. You know, we have to worry about the number. Let the Lord take care of that. Let's not count. But David was proudful. Who's the king around here? I'm the king. Do it. So Joab carried out the number, but he didn't even count all of them. And he brought the number to David. And as soon as the number came to David, the Holy Spirit, God spoke to David and said, all right, it's over, baby. Pick which discipline you want. And you know, it was a very painful experience for David to see the plague that came upon his people. And many people died because of his sin. And even he said, let me, you know, he tried to stand in the gap. Finally, he came to his senses. But pride will blind you. You get so caught up in your own will, what I want. Be careful. That's Satan's evil day strategy. He's also a destroyer. He's going to bring us suffering at times to try to make us impatient like he did with Job. We mentioned that. He's also an accuser. He's going to try to make you feel guilty about the things you've done wrong. When instead, he knows that if you just take that junk to the cross, it's covered. And then what happens is people think that's cheap grace. Oh, I can just sin and just come to church? Yeah, God, here it is. See, it doesn't work that way. When you are truly forgiven and you know it, there's something powerful in your own heart that makes you just so thankful and so great and just so amazed at God's forgiveness when he's taken that all away and there's no hammer to fall, no hammer to drop on you anymore. It's like the weight is gone. You want to please him even more when you've experienced true forgiveness. All the times I punished myself for my mistakes, you know, and I feel like God could never, I'm in the doghouse. I'm in the spiritual doghouse for some weeks because of that dumb decision I made. And I would think that way. And it was self-fulfilling. Everything would be gloomy. I'm walking around, just going through trials right now. And, you know, God's not happy with me. I blew it, you know. Silly stuff, but we do it. Satan is the accuser of the brethren. He was accusing me. You're not worthy. You know, you shouldn't even be a pastor. You call yourself a Christian. And Satan's going to get his emissaries around there to tell you the same thing.
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2: Pastor Lloyd, sometimes people assume that if God doesn't answer a prayer the way they hope, he must not care. What would you say to someone who feels that way?
3: 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I mean, I've been there many times. We often measure God's love by whether he gives us what we want. And yet his love is demonstrated at what we need. Clearly, the greatest need we had was salvation, and he sent his only begotten son. So I think he shows how much he loves us. So if his answers don't match our expectations, maybe he's doing something greater, and that's where we've got to trust him.
2: That's right. And that's such a helpful perspective because many of us have been there, right?
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3: 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And it's such a blessing to get the response that God is using it.
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1: 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Yeah.

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2: There is a war going on. It is a spiritual war. A war between truth and lies. Only one thing cuts through all lies and opinions. It is God's Word. It is God's Sword.
3: Thank you for tuning in to God's Sword Radio as we work our way through the book of Acts. 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
4: Paul's missionary journey, he and Barnabas together, continues. Chapter 14, verse 1. Now it happened that in Iconium, they entered the synagogue of the Jews together and spoke in such a manner that a large number of people believed, both of Jews and of Greeks. But the unbelieving Jews instigated and embittered the minds of the Gentiles against the brothers. And therefore they spent a long time there speaking boldly with reliance upon the Lord who was testifying to the word of his grace, granting that signs and wonders be done through their hands. But the multitude was divided. The multitude of the city was divided. Some sided with the Jews and some sided with the apostles. And when an attempt was made by both the Gentiles and the Jews with their rulers to mistreat and to stone them, they became aware of it and fled to the cities of Laconia and Lystra and Derbe and the surrounding region. And there they continued to proclaim the gospel. So let me point out to you first that Paul's, the opposition to his ministry, the opposition to the gospel, opposition to Messiah, initially comes from the Jews, from his own people. People who are just like he, Paul, once was. I will remind you that when we were first introduced to him in the 9th chapter, at the time known as Saul, he's 3 days and three nights without sight. The Lord called to a believer named Ananias and told him, the Lord said to him, rise up and go to the street called Straight and inquire at the house of Judas for a man from Tarsus named Saul, for behold, he is praying. And he has seen in a vision a man named Ananias coming in and laying his hands on him so that he might regain his sight. But Ananias answered, remember this, Lord, I've heard from many about this man, how much harm he did to your saints at Jerusalem. And here he has authority from the chief priest to bind all who call on your name. But look at the Lord's answer. The Lord said to him, go, for he is a chosen instrument of mine to bear my name before the Gentiles and kings and the sons of Israel. For I will show him how much he must suffer for my name. It's an interesting thing the Lord says about Paul to Ananias. I will show him. Yes, he was responsible for much suffering. And you know, Ananias filling the Lord in on that occasion. As if he needed it, the Lord said, I know that. I know. I've chosen him. You go because he is a chosen vessel. And he's going to bear my name for kings and Gentiles. But that final thing, I will show him how great things he will suffer for my name. It's an interesting thing to me that the Lord says he was responsible for suffering, but now I've chosen him. He's going to serve me. He's going to bear my name, going to do my will, and he'll suffer. And then we read of the beginning of it. Well, it's open before us. And everywhere he goes, it's the same thing. There's a pattern. Everywhere he goes, he seeks the Jews first, his own people. They have precedent. He says in Romans chapter 1, this gospel that I'm not ashamed of, which is the power of God unto salvation for all those who believe, to the Jew first, and then to the Gentiles. To the Jew first, and so they have precedent. He has an obligation. He's got a duty to them. He has a duty to make sure that they hear this gospel, that Messiah has come. So he goes to every one of these Gentile towns where he has been sent, and to each of those Gentile cities. He goes first to the Jews. If there's a synagogue, he goes there. If there's no synagogue, he goes to the bank of the river outside the city, for that's where they'll meet if there's not enough of them to justify the building of a synagogue. So he starts with them. He'll reason with them. Some of them will believe, others will not, and the ones who don't believe, they become the cruel ones. They become the abusers. They become the persecutors. So it is here. He entered the synagogue of the Jews, in verse 1. But the statement, they entered the synagogue of the Jews together, that's Paul and Barnabas, and spoke in such a manner that a large number of people believed, both Jews and of Greeks. Now this is interesting, that they spoke in such a manner. I will take from that that they spoke by the power of the Holy Spirit. It's not that they were eloquent necessarily, though I'm sure they were effective. I'm sure they were effective, and I'm sure they were seeking to win, seeking to make their case, seeking to explain it carefully, systematically. Whatever, you know, in such a manner means, you know it involves the power of the Holy Spirit, and we'll see that as we read on. But you can't deny this statement. They spoke in such a manner that a large number of people believed. The effectiveness of their presentation is the result of a large number of people believing. So what would happen, if they didn't come? Or what if they did not speak in such a manner? Faith comes by hearing, and hearing by the word of God. The Apostle Paul would write in Romans 10:17. Faith is the result of hearing. So they spoke. They spoke effectively. People heard, and a large number believed. Now, we're not responsible for whether or not somebody believes, but we are responsible to speak in such a manner. We're responsible to speak effectively. We have an obligation to seek to do this, to reach the heart. And by the way, that's an old rabbinical statement, that words from the heart reach to the heart, the rabbis say. So, there's a but. Always is a conjunction. In verse 2, but the unbelieving Jews instigated and embittered the minds of the Gentiles against the brothers. So there's no question that the original opposition to the gospel, long before it comes from the Roman Empire, it comes from unbelieving Jews. They embittered the minds. They instigated and embittered. But verse 3 is interesting. Therefore, they spent a long time there speaking boldly with reliance upon the Lord. They didn't just get up and run right away. They stuck around. They persevered. And the statement, a long time. Depending, total reliance upon the Lord. And the third verse also points out to us something you must not miss, that the Lord himself was testifying. The Lord was validating their message. He was verifying that they spoke from God by the miracles, granting that signs and wonders be done through their hands. So they, both of them, are doing the things that the Son of God did. They're doing miracles. And those miracles, they validate the message. And that is the purpose of those miracles. So it's happening. Signs and wonders. Verse 4, but the multitude of the city was divided, despite all of that, despite the miracles, despite signs and wonders, despite speaking effectively and speaking boldly and doing it with reliance upon the Lord, not everybody would believe. So the city was divided. A division took place. That, my friends, is exactly what the Word of God does. And that is what Jesus Christ does. He said, he didn't come to bring peace on the earth, not peace, but a sword. What does that mean? It means a division. A sword divides, and the sword of his word does bring division, and everybody's on one side or the other of him, right? Everyone is on one side or the other of the Son of God. He came to divide the world. The world is divided, and is continually being divided by Christ. No, he didn't come here to bring about world unification. World unification happened at Babel, not long after the worldwide judgment of God in the days of Noah. And Babel is rapidly coming together again. The world is divided, can't be unified. As a matter of fact, let me just tell you something, Christian. It cannot be unified as long as you're here. As long as you Jesus people are around, there's no world unification possible. I think we're rapidly moving toward a new Babel with the advancement of technology and supercomputers and massive data and people who can control that data can rule the world. And I don't know how much longer humanity will continue, but I do know this, that world unification, like happened under the leadership of Nimrod, will be attempted again by the Antichrist, but can't happen with you here. You mess this whole thing up. You mess things up, Christian. You Jesus people, continuing to make the case for him. So, when an attempt was made, according to verse 5, by both the Gentiles and the Jews with their rulers to mistreat and stone them, so they planned to beat them, then kill them. They became aware of it, and they fled to the cities of Laconia, Lystra, and Derbe in the surrounding region. There they proclaimed the gospel. So they moved on. They sensed they're unwelcome, and we're sticking around here. They're going to kill us, so we'll just move and go to where they've not heard this yet. So verse 8 says, at Lystra, a man was sitting who had no strength in his feet, lame from his mother's womb, who had never walked. This man listened to Paul as he spoke, who when he, as Paul, fixed his gaze on him and saw that he had faith to be saved from being lame. Now that's in italics in the LSB, from being lame. It is an interpretation, it's sort of an assumption. The word that we have translated in our English Bible, saved, that he had faith to be saved, is a more comprehensive word than just saved, your soul. It can be translated, he had faith to be made well. So it's bigger than just soul. It also involves the body. The Lord, so Paul, when he sees, he fixes his gaze on this guy. He's sitting there, and he saw that he had faith to be saved. I don't know how he saw. I would just have to say there was something by the Holy Spirit. He saw that he had faith. Now, you can usually only see faith by someone's actions. You can usually only see faith demonstrated. Clearly they have faith. You can tell that by what they're doing. This guy hadn't done anything. He's just sitting there listening. Perhaps it was the intensity with which he was hearing. I don't know, but it's plainly stated here that Paul, he showed that he had faith to be healed. So Paul said with a loud voice in verse 10, stand upright on your feet. And he leaped up and began to walk. He didn't just get up. He leaped up. This guy apparently was, you ever seen your cat either playing or really nervous, kind of freaked out by something? And you can tell that cat has its spring all the way tight. And all you got to do is go boom, boom, and that cat will go vertical. You're talking about just stored up energy ready to, and it seems that that's what Paul is witnessing. A man hearing of the miracles of the Son of God who came and healed him. He's hearing that. He's leaning in. There is something. So Paul just says, just with a loud voice, stand up right on your feet. And he does that like that springy cat. And he leaped up and he began to walk. Now verse 11 says, when the crowd saw what Paul had done, they raised their voice in the Laconian language. Now let us assume that Paul does not know that Laconian language. He has no idea what they're saying. And they're saying, the gods have become like men and come down to us. So Paul's trying to process, what in the world is going on? What's going on? There's hysteria. There's excitement. Is it good? He and Barnabas are trying to piece it all together. And it says, they began calling Barnabas Zeus and Paul Hermes, because he was the chief speaker. Zeus, he's supposed to be the god of gods, right? Zeus is also translated Jupiter. And then you got this Hermes character that they imagine, and according to their superstition, Hermes is the messenger. He's always the messenger for the gods. So since Paul was doing most of the talking, they made this outrageous sort of connection. They had, by the way, in this particular region, legends, and this is kind of common all over Greco-Roman lands. Their culture is the kind that is always expecting gods to show up as in the form of man. But according to all their legends and stories, they don't always show up to be good to you. They might show up, put you to the test, and then, you know, smoke you, pull some trick on you. Because their concept of gods, there's no holiness, there's no goodness, righteousness. The concept of gods, and this is the deal. G. Kimmel Morgan talks about the human tendency to invent gods. There was a time when Adam, in his original state of existence, could just imagine an immense or infinite version of himself, and he could relate to God. He could just, as Morgan would say, he could extend his own lines into infinity and have an understanding about who God is. But then Adam got messed up, and all of us with him. And when we do that now, what have we invented? Wicked, immense versions of our own selves. And that's what humans invent. And they're petty, and they're jealous, and they're greedy, and they're wicked. Vengeful. All of that. So they live in fear. So let's not assume that this was exciting. Like, woohoo, the gods. No, it's actually spring into action. Let's make sure that we

0: don't displease them. So, verse 13 says, the priest of Zeus, whose temple was just outside the city, brought oxen and garlands to the gate and was wanting to offer sacrifice with the crowds. When the apostles, Barnabas and Paul, heard of it, they tore their garments and rushed out into the crowd, crying out. Now, tearing their garments is a statement of horrible grief all over the ancient world prior to the industrial age and the invention of, big machines that manufacture fabric. You don't just go tearing your stuff for nothing, because everything's handmade. But it's also a reaction of Jews, God-fearing Jews, who recognize blasphemy. That there's a horrible thing is being done here. They rip their clothes and they cry out, saying, verse 15, "Men, why are you doing these things? We are also men of the same nature as you." Proclaiming the gospel, that is good news, proclaiming the gospel to you, that you should turn from these vain things to a living God. Now, honestly, the modern slickster would instead go, okay, you guys call him Zeus, whatever, we call him Yahweh, and let's start there, and we'll work toward an understanding. Okay, you call him Zeus, okay, you're Zeus, our Yahweh, probably the same, and let's just work toward an understanding, let's have a conversation. That is not the apostles of our Lord. They said, "We have come to call you to turn from these vanities." Well, that's kind of offensive, isn't it? But he's talking about their idols, the dead idols. He's turned from these vanities to the living God, these vain things. He probably pointed right at a statue when he said it. Called you to turn from these. We're here to call you to turn from these vain things. Now, I ask you, is that insensitive? To diss their religion like that? To totally just disrespect? There's like value in like all religions, okay? And there's like, all roads all lead to God. It's a lie from hell. They don't all lead to God. Such a thing is a lie. Paul called their gods lies, vanities. Paul and Barnabas, not alternate perspectives of God. No. Paul has come to town to do war. Paul has come to town with a spirit sword, and it's the word of God. He comes to attack and to destroy, to tear down all of these lies. What did he say? He would write later, "The weapons of our warfare are not carnal, but they are mighty, till the pulling down of strongholds, casting down of imaginations, and every high thing that exalts itself against the knowledge of God." He came with weapons. He's a scholarly dude. He comes to reason. He comes to communicate. He's not the guy that's going to go in, lead a mob, and tear down a temple. He's going to change the minds of those people so they will turn their backs on the idols and just walk away from the temple. It's interesting to me what Paul does, and it's a reflex. It's an instant reaction. It is, no. You don't be offering any sacrifice to us. We're not what you were thinking. They're piecing this together. Imagine there how horrified they are. Look at this. He preaches to them. "We, proclaiming to you the gospel, that you should turn from these vain things to a living God who made the heaven, the earth, the sea, and all that is in them." He made it all. He's the creator. So to the pagan, the apostles preach creation. They don't have to do that with the Jews. They start with the Jews and they preach fulfilled prophecy, because the Jews already know who the creator is. They're in a covenant with Yahweh, the one who made it all. But listen, I got to tell you, the pagan mind from this particular culture, it has a notion that there's a God for each of those things, a separate God. You got Triton, he's like the sea guy. or, you know, Poseidon, whatever. And you've got a god, you know, who's in the heaven, another one on the earth, the sea and all. And there's like god of the valleys, gods of the marsh. And when Paul is here with Barnabas, proclaiming that there is one God that we are all of us indebted to. We got business with, and he's the one that made everything. He made it all. He's not just got a little jurisdiction here or there. All of creation is all the work of his hands. So he said in verse 16, in the generations gone by, he permitted all the nations to go their own ways. And yet he did not leave himself without witness. And that he did good and gave you rains from heaven and fruitful seasons, filling your hearts with food and gladness. So who were they attributing their food and their rain that produced that food and their gladness? God's invented. God's they made up. You know what, by the way, Paul would later actually elaborate to the Corinthians that for every idol there is a demon. People are worshiping idols. And they're associating themselves with demons. And he said, I'd rather you not associate with demons. So not, you know, eating meat that had been offered to idols or going to the idol temple to get it. So, you know, people have a tendency to credit these gods they imagined. And Paul's case here is the one you owe your thanks to. Is there one God, one, he made it all. He's the one who gave your rains from heaven and fruitful seasons, filling your house with food and gladness. Verse 18, and saying these things with difficulty, they restrained the crowds from offering sacrifice to them. So it wasn't easy. I mean, it wasn't like just one sentence, and the crowd went, oh, we're sorry. It took some time. So just about the time they're calming this mania and preventing this sacrifice. Verse 19 says, but Jews came from Antioch and Iconium, and after winning over the crowds and stoning Paul, they were dragging him out of the city, supposing him to be dead. Supposing him to be dead. Now, if they supposed him to be dead, I suppose, they had a reason to suppose him to be dead. Because they done him in. They dented him up. They dinged him bad. Imagine the trauma from stones generally targeting your head. So the whole thing pivots. Talk about fickle. This is the truth about humanity. We are a fickle species. Man, they go, one minute the gods have come down. The next minute they're stoning. First they're going to offer sacrifices. And then they go, okay, let's not do that. Let's kill them. It doesn't take much, does it? Humanity is this way. Human race can pivot. They can 1 week throw a parade and shout out and chant, Hosanna, Hosanna, blessed is he who comes in the name of the Lord. Days later, crucify him, crucify him. And it's not just, you know, those people back then. It's all of us. Have we ever demonstrated the same kind of thing? Don't you think about us for a second. Don't think about them. Think about us. Have we not demonstrated a profound flaw that we are that fickle? And we take action on what we fail, not what we know. Sometimes we take action that is absolutely irrational. We do things just because we feel like it.
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0: You're listening to Straight from the Heart, the Bible teaching radio ministry of Calvary Chapel, Philadelphia. Our teacher here on Straight from the Heart is Senior Pastor Joe Foch. We're currently in the New Testament, going verse by verse through the book of Philippians. On today's broadcast, we'll continue our study beginning in chapter 4. Before we finish, I'll give you some additional information so you can contact us with any questions or comments. But first, open your Bible to Philippians chapter 4 and let's join Pastor Joe as he continues.
1: It used to be that we thought, well, I could be content, you know, because there's this idea of perfection all the time. Beautiful home. Beautiful, you know, you got a glass thing on the back of your house where you can have more peace and quiet, and my life has changed since I put the, you know, terrarium back there, and then if I had the pool, and then if I had this car in the driveway, and if I had a driveway big enough to have a basketball net, and if I had this, and, you know, and it used to be that perfection was placed in

into our wrinkles, and then what that does is it paralyzes the muscles there. They didn't tell you what's really going on. The wrinkle goes away because your muscle gets paralyzed and it just lays down flat. It dies. You can't move your face anymore, but your wrinkles are gone. Hey, look at me. I can do all that. I worked hard for these wrinkles. This gray hair, all these wrinkles, it took me years to collect these wrinkles. And every one of them has a story. And I worked hard for them. There. And people are getting collagen in their lips, you know. Breasts lifted, I mean. Perfection has plagued. Nobody's content. How can you be content when you could look like this? Look at this woman. She used to be 4'3" and 400 pounds. Now she's 6'4" and she's thin. From these vitamins. And this surgery and this program. And do you have one of these bodies, or do you have one of these bodies, or do you have a pear body, or do you know we customize everything for you? Doesn't matter who you are, what you look like, how old you are, how ugly you are, how pretty you are, what color your hair is, whether you have hair or not, doesn't matter anymore. How can we be content? You see, because now there's this ideal of perfection of our person that's set in front of us. One of the things that was so sad in California, and it was a different warfare out there, different principalities and powers, but, you know, Kathy and I are looking at all these girls, 13 years old, 14 years old, collagen in their lips, breast implants. These are kids. I'm thinking, what is wrong with these parents? Somebody needs to smack them in the head. What are they doing? And I'm not opposed to taking care of ourselves. I'm not opposed to exercising a little. But the idea is there's a discontentment that's ungodly that plagues us now. And it used to be just with our possessions. Now it's come to our person. I like you the way you are. If you all walked in here next week, 6'4", beautiful, I'd be lonely. I'm used to all you funny-looking guys. I like you just the way you are. Makes me feel right at home. So I have to wake up and look at me every day. I fit right in here. Paul says, I've learned to be content. I've learned. I have learned whatsoever state I am in, therewith to be content. I know both how to be abased, to do with nothing, and I know how to abound. Everywhere and in all things. Now, King James says, I am instructed. It's an interesting phrase. It's really, I have been initiated. Through the process of life, I've been initiated both to be full and to be hungry, both to abound and to suffer need. Paul says, I've learned in either state to be content. There's a process. And I've learned to do without for the cause of Christ. I've learned to be blessed. I've learned to have my life filled, and I've learned to have my life empty. And let me tell you, both of them are difficult. You know, it says in the book of Proverbs, Lord, you know, just give me enough to get by this day. Don't give me so much that I'm no longer dependent on you, and don't give me so little that I think about stealing. Give us this day our daily bread. Because it is difficult to be wealthy in some ways, and you're accountable for more, and how to handle that, how to invest that, how to send it ahead, how to be wise with it. Because money is a great servant, but a cruel master. And to be wealthy doesn't mean that you think you have enough. And they had asked Norman Rockefeller what would make him content, and he said, just a little bit more.

0: And it's difficult to be content when we are without, when we're scraping by. But you have to understand something. Our scraping by, just scraping your money together, got to pay the electric bill first because the water people will wait longer, and if we don't pay the electric bill, they're just going to shut the electric off, so we pay that now. And see, I understand all these things. That's why I handle the bills. My wife would just lose her mind. You learn, there's a system. You know how to juggle all this and just, you know. But our getting by is the envy of 95% of the people on this planet. Whatever we think our scraping by is the envy of the rest of the world. You think Afghanistan has a problem with illegal aliens? No, I'm just saying that because people are not sneaking in there. You know, America is so terrible, but people from all nationalities are sneaking in, trying to get across the border. Because our scraping by is the envy of the rest of the world. So certainly as Christians, there is a contentedness that we are to learn. If we don't, it ruins our joy and our rejoicing. Paul says, I'm glad you sent the money, not that I speak in respect to one, for I have learned, whatsoever state I am, to be content. I know both how to be abased, and I know how to abound. Everywhere and in all things, I am instructed, initiated, both to be full and to be hungry, both to abound and to suffer need. And I'm sure that Paul saw all of that in light of verse 13. I can do all things through Christ, which strengtheneth me. I can't do anything without him. We're told that. We can't do anything without him. But I can do all things with Christ. Now notice, Paul has a person, not a confession. Because there's a whole part of the church today that's telling us that. That if we are not flourishing financially, if we're not prospering, it's because there's sin in our life. Or it's because there's a lack of faith in our life. If we have to go to the doctor because we have the flu or we're sick, it's because there's sin in our life. Or there's a lack of faith in our life. And Paul blows all of that out the window here. No, I have learned both to be abased and to be abound, to be hungry and to be full. I've learned I can do all things through Christ who strengthens me. I don't have a confession. I have a Savior. I have a person. I have a Lord. And he sustains me through all things. I can do all things through Christ who strengthens me. You know, waiting on the Lord. Stop being, you know, careful about everything, but pray. Make your supplications. Thanksgiving. You know, Isaiah said this, and I love this verse where it says, they that wait upon the Lord shall renew their strength. They shall mount up on wings as eagles. They that wait upon the Lord is from a Hebrew word that means to twist and to bind together. To twist and to bind together. Paul is saying that here. Don't be worrying about everything, but seek him. Pray. Make your request. Let there be thanksgiving, but with supplication. And wait on him. Isaiah said, they that wait on the Lord, that are wound together with him, that are twisted in with him, shall renew their strength. I can do all things through Christ who strengthens me, Paul says. Notwithstanding, you have well done. It was a good thing that you sent the offering, that you did communicate with my affliction. Now, you Philippians know also that in the beginning of the gospel, when I departed from Macedonia, no church communicated with me as concerning giving and receiving, but you. For even in Thessalonica, you sent once and again unto my necessity. Not because I desire a gift. And here he's making this clear again. But I desire fruit that may abound to your account. Paul says the reason that I want to see you giving is because what will be yours in eternity. And we, you know, we have an entire theology in the church that plays on our covetousness. And if you give, you can have one of these. And if you give, you can drive a Mercedes. And if you give, you can do this. And if you give, because God, you know, pressed down, shaken together, God will give you, it'll be poured out on your head. Yeah, in this life and in the one to come, it says. And we have a whole theology that's forced on the church. And because our hearts are greedy, it appeals to so many. God doesn't want us to give like that. He doesn't want us to give with an agenda. I'm giving this so I can get a Mercedes. I'm giving this so I can get 100 times back. That's greed. He, you know, Jesus said, freely you have received, freely give. He didn't say freely give and freely you will receive. He says you've already been the recipient. You're already blessed. Your giving should simply be an expression of that. Again, I don't see tithing enforced in the New Testament. It's called a law. It's called an ordinance. It's called a commandment. We get to the next book in Colossians, and it said they've all been washed away by the blood of Christ, the law, the ordinance, commandment. Giving, the New Testament teaches, should be the normal part of our life. Not under the law, but with a willing heart. Well, I only make $10,000 a year. Well, I understand. You got two kids, you make 10 grand a year. How can you give a tenth? We'll be counseling you for endless ages. Keep the grand by Huggies. But that doesn't mean you can't give. There's 1,000 ways to volunteer around the church. You can cut your neighbor's lawn. You can give an ear to somebody who wants to talk and just needs somebody to listen. You can give. That should mark the Christian, giving. And I'll tell you this, it costs more to help somebody than it does to put $5 in the offering. It may cost you half a day to go over to somebody's house who, you know, if I say to this person, how you doing, I'm going to be here 3 hours. It's easier to put $5 in the offering. No. There isn't anything that prohibits anybody in this room from giving. And if you make $100 million a year, why should you tithe? You should at least put in $500 million. I mean, half, $50 million, half. You can't live on $50 million, you got a problem. If you're making $100 million a year, we don't want a tenth, we want a half. You know, it says every man should give as God has enabled him to give. If everybody gives what the Holy Spirit puts on your heart to give, the church will always have what it needs to do, whatever it needs to do. You know, we have never asked one time for money. When 9/11 happened, I came back from the West Coast and I said, we're going to go to New York this week, immediately after it happened. Consider that in your giving. I said that. And one time, years ago, for a family, it was in a terrible situation that needed surgery, we asked you to consider. We've never had to ask. You've always risen to the occasion. Isn't it refreshing not to be begged? We have so many people that have stayed and said, the reason we stay is because we don't get begged. You know, we don't get begging us for money all the time. We don't like the teaching and the music. We're just glad to go to church and not get begged. It's worth it to put up with the rest. You know, when we moved from the old building here, everybody said, oh, no, here we go. They're going to put a thermometer on the wall. No, we didn't do it. We didn't do any of that. God is faithful. God is faithful. And the reason that we should give anything is we should give it unto Him because we love Him. You know, in the Old Testament, if you couldn't give a lamb that had a spot or a blemish, certainly we stand in greater light and in greater truth, and what we give should be without spot and without blemish. It should be from our hearts. It should be our best. But Paul is being very sensitive in regards to this issue. Not because I desire a gift. He said, that's not why I'm saying this, but I'm saying it that your fruit may abound, that you might have lasting fruit. And I have all and abound. I have everything. I am full. I have received of Epaphroditus the things which were sent from you, And isn't it interesting? An odor of a sweet smell, a sacrifice acceptable, well-pleasing to God. Now, the Philippians were familiar with that because as a Roman, just Italicum with the official Roman status, they saw sacrifices and this kind of thing often, even though they were Gentiles. The Jew understood this perfectly well, a sweet smell. It's interesting, usually in the Hebrew, it is a savor of rest. The word actually, as God smelled the smoke from the burnt sacrifice come up, it says in his nostrils, it was a savor of rest, because it was looking forward to his son dying on the cross and putting to rest the enmity between God and man. But in this context here, it is their support of a missionary work. It says here that it's an odor, it's a sweet smell, it's a sacrifice, and it's acceptable, it's well-pleasing. They were giving with the right heart, the right attitude. But my God shall supply all your need. Now he's talking to them, his God, who he had been content, whatever situation he's in. My God shall supply all your needs, notice, according to his riches in glory by Christ Jesus. It doesn't say my God shall supply all of your need out of his riches. My God shall supply all your needs from his riches. My God shall supply all your need according to his riches in glory by Christ Jesus. God will give us all that we need. It doesn't say God shall supply all your want. If I had an extra $100, I could get a lift on this side too. I got this side done last year, but my face has been lopsided ever since. If I get this side done too. No, this is according to your need, and he knows what your need is. And according to your need, he can supply according to his riches in glory. He can supply your need according to his limitless supply. Not your want, your need. You're his children. He knows what you need, Jesus says, before you ask. Now, unto God and our Father be glory forever and forever. Amen. Salute every saint in Christ Jesus. Again, that's you. Look around the room. You don't have to go find a statue. Look around the room. That's every saint in Christ Jesus. Brethren, the brethren which are with me greet you. All the saints salute you, chiefly they that are of Caesar's household. Now remember back in the first chapter, he said, don't be freaked out. I know you heard I'm in prison. I don't want you to be bummed out. Yes, I'm here, but word is spreading around, you know, Caesar's palace. We had one guy that left here for a long time. I hadn't seen him. I heard he was working at Caesar's palace. That's not what it's talking about here. Paul says, I'm at Caesar's palace. Word is spreading. And he says, some people out of envy, some people out of discontent, some people out of sincerity. I could care less. As long as the gospel is preached. First of all, to me, that speaks volumes of Paul's heart, that he could look at all of those around him touching the ministry of Christ in one way or another and realize they had different motives. And Paul was not trying to quantify. He was not trying to categorize. He was not trying to ride herd on everyone. Paul said, look, some are preaching out of sincerity. Some are preaching from a wrong motive. Some are preaching. But he says, I don't care. As long as Christ is preached, who cares? And here, when he, at the end of the letter, is sending his greeting, he said, all the saints salute you, especially those of Caesar's household. What he's saying is, you've got a lot of new brethren that have been born here in the palace since he said, I'm not the prisoner of Rome. Rome is my prisoner. You know, I'm not chained to a guard. Rome is chained to me and can't get away. And every 4 hours, they give me somebody new to witness to. And he can't get away because he's chained to me. And all the saints salute you, especially your new brethren here in Caesar's household. Nero, I wonder what you know, Nero is insane, and he is the Caesar at this point in time. And it would seem, as we come to the close, that Paul was brought before Nero an initial time and presented the love of Christ, as he did to Festus and Agrippa, and that Caesar was given, imagine Paul the Apostle standing, giving the good news of Jesus Christ to Caesar Nero. And it would seem, after his refusal at that point in time, he lost his mind. He went insane. And persecution, the fire was then turned up to a horrendous degree. And Paul would come back, of course, and then be beheaded. But it seems that initially he's set free, that he does more missionary work before we meet him again in 2 Timothy, signing off, as it were, this giant, this incredible man. So all the saints salute you, chiefly those that are of Caesar's household. The grace of our Lord Jesus Christ be with you all. Amen.
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2: This is the daily radio ministry of Pastor Sandy Adams of Calvary Chapel Stone Mountain in Atlanta, Georgia. Pastor Sandy is currently teaching through the book of 1 John. 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
3: There are only 360 people in the United States and about 4,400 individuals worldwide that have Q grade certification. In the world of coffee, these people are called cuppers. They are coffee tasting experts. The Q grade certification requires an exhaustive test. I mean, it's like the bar exam of coffee. It takes 6 days. It costs $2,000. Very few people pass the test their first try. But those who do have amazing coffee discernment. You know, we've all had experiences of savoring a tasty cup of coffee or maybe spitting out coffee that we thought was too bitter. We might even have met a Starbucks barista who definitely knows their coffee. But a person with Q grade certification has taken coffee drinking to another level. I mean, these people taste nuances in coffee that the amateur coffee connoisseur fails to differentiate. A professional coffee cupper will use words foreign to most common coffee drinkers when describing their cup of joe. It's a compliment if a cupper labels a coffee clean or acidic or bright, whereas terms like earthy or dirty or flat or musty is hurling a coffee insult. At a recent convention in New York City, one Q-certified taster was brought into a room where 300 cups of coffee sat on five different tables. He was given a set of traits to look for and asked to pick out the cup that most characterized those distinctives. Within seconds, this particular expert had chosen the right cup. I mean, these folks have olfactory skills and taste buds that perceive subtleties the rest of us might miss. One professional coffee cupper made the comment, "I can tell from blindly tasting a cup of coffee, not just that it is from Guatemala, but from what state it comes, at what altitude it was grown, and on what mountain." Now that's some impressive coffee discernment. And this is what the Apostle John addresses in today's text. Not discernment in coffee tasting, but spiritual discernment. John speaks of us understanding the nuances in our hearts, in prayer, in our relationship with God, in the spiritual realm, and certainly in the world around us. You know, just being a coffee drinker doesn't mean you know a lot about coffee. And just being a Christian doesn't mean you have great discernment. It doesn't mean that you're living confidently and victoriously as a Christian. You know, I was stunned this past week to read that 83% of all adults in America drink coffee. 83%. That's 587 million cups of coffee every day, which is an average of 3 per person. We drink a lot of coffee, but we're not necessarily discerning drinkers. We even have coffee snobs. You ever met one of these people? They grind their own beans. They create their own flavors. Or they frequent some exclusive coffee shop. These folks think they know coffee, but compared to a pro cupper, they're a novice. And likewise in America, we talk a lot about God, don't we? And spiritual things. People even claim to be Christians. Some people grind their own ideas and combine them to create their own special blend of religion. But that doesn't mean that they have biblical discernment. To be God certified in spiritual things, you have to open your Bible. God's word is what discerns true from false and real from fake. And John wants us all to have this kind of discernment, able to recognize what's going on in our own hearts, in prayer, in our relationship with God, in the spiritual realm, and in the world around us. Well, we begin this morning in verse 19. And by this we know that we are of the truth and shall assure our hearts before him. Now, with these words, by this, John is referring to his previous thoughts about loving God. You know, last time we were together, we talked about how to be a better lover. This is accomplished by loving, not just in word and in tongue, but in deed and in truth. This is how Jesus has loved us, and it's how we should love one another. And when we love like Jesus loves, it breeds confidence that we've been touched by him, that his love dwells within us, that we know his truth, that we are truly children of God. Do you have this kind of confident heart? Do you know that you know God? It's his love that spawns this assurance. You know, I know that I'm a true child of God, not because I pray every day or attend church or always give an offering or teach a Sunday school class or even speak with unknown tongues. I know that I know God because his love fills my heart and is revealed in my actions. Jesus said to his disciples in John 13, verse 35, "By this all will know that you're my disciples if you have love for one another." It's true. Love is the believer's birthmark. You know, it's sad, it's frustrating whenever I speak to someone about their soul and they're not sure where they stand with God. You know, lots of people have no confidence, no assurance that if they died, they would go to heaven. These are people who made a commitment to Christ at some point in their past. They were involved in church. There had even been some spiritual growth in the past, but now time and failure and distance has created some doubt and some uneasiness in their heart. They're no longer sure. You know, today, video engineers, they speak of the magnetic media crisis. When video cameras first became popular back in the 80s and 90s, Americans captured their family times and their children's upbringing on VHS tape. Do you remember those? The problem with that magnetic tape, though, is that it has a lifespan of about 15 to 20 years before it loses its magnetic properties and the images it captured begin to fade and disappear. And that's what's happening to my generation's magnetized memories. We're losing them without knowing it. They need to be digitized and preserved. And yet this is also what happens to the assurance of a person's salvation. The confidence they once possessed that was part of their faith can begin to fade. Assurance is degradable. And it is our ongoing experiences with God that renew our assurance. When I sense his love for me, and when I love him in return, this sort of digitizes my faith. This is what creates a permanent assurance. What joy it is to have a comforted, confident heart. He says, "For if our heart condemns us, God is greater than our heart and knows all things." Now, the opposite of a confident heart is a conflicted heart. And it's possible for even a Christian to have a heart that feels conflicted, that feels condemned. God's Spirit is not the one who brings condemnation. It's the devil who condemns. God's Spirit convicts us. He exposes our sin and our need for the Savior. But he doesn't condemn us. He draws us to Christ. Conviction gives hope. Condemnation, despair. Conviction brings repentance, condemnation, regret. Conviction prompts change, condemnation keeps me in chains. Conviction leads me back to God. Condemnation buries me under a mound of guilt. You remember Peter, he denied the Lord, yet he was convicted by the Holy Spirit, and it led to his forgiveness. Whereas Judas, who denied the Lord in much the same way as did Peter, he felt condemned, and he went out and hung himself. See, conviction led to restoration and a brand new life. Condemnation led to suicide and the ending of a life. Yet here, John says to believers, if our heart condemns us, God is greater than our heart and knows all things. Realize, just because your heart condemns you doesn't mean God is condemning you. God is greater than a condemning heart. God desires for us conviction and comfort and confidence in Him. You know, there are all kinds of reasons this morning why you might feel condemned. There could be a sin in your past that God has forgiven, but you refuse to let go of. There could be an overworked conscience that's bothering you, that's not in sync with God's grace. That could be condemning you. The disapproval of others can hang a cloud of failure over our heads. Impossible standards imposed on us as a child can still haunt us. The scorn of a parent or a spouse can cause feelings of unworthiness. Overlooked traditions can spawn guilt, even though now in Christ we've been set free. See, some of us are harder on ourselves and more demanding than God is. I like Psalm 103. It says, as a father pities his children, so the Lord pities those who fear him. For he knows our frame. He remembers that we are dust. How often we forget what God remembers. That we are dust. That we're frail and feeble and prone to failure. Why is it we expect more out of ourselves sometimes than God does? What kind of perverse pride causes that? If you're in Christ and are still carrying around a burden of condemnation, there's a problem with your faith. Romans 8 verse 1 tells us, there is therefore now no condemnation for those who are in Christ Jesus. I think the first lesson every believer needs to learn is that our faith should be based on fact, not feeling. See, I'm a Christian, not because I always feel like one. I'm a Christian because God sent His Son to bear my sin and die in my place. And He promised me in His Word that the day I asked Jesus to forgive me, He would. And though my feelings are sometimes fickle and fleeting and often change, the fact of what Jesus did for me and has promised to me never changes. Here's a true statement. The devil lives in the realm of feeling, but Christians should live in the realm of fact. Here's one of my favorite poems. Three men were walking on a wall, feeling, faith, and fact. When feeling took an awful fall, then faith was taken back. So close was faith to feeling that he stumbled and fell too. But fact remained and pulled faith back, and faith brought feeling too. See, it's the facts that manipulate our feelings. We need to put our faith in the facts. Are you allowing your feelings to have an undue and unhealthy influence on your faith? Many Christians are. We need to stop and align our faith with the facts. This is the key to a confident heart. As John says in verse 21, beloved, if our heart does not condemn us, we have confidence towards God. We do ourselves a favor to train our hearts to rest in the love of God, to rest in the truth of the gospel, not in our own fickle feelings. This is important, for discerning our own heart is a key step to an effective prayer life. John writes, and whatever we ask, we receive from Him, because we keep His commandments and do those things that are pleasing in His sight. Love in word and in deed, and you'll be assured of salvation. Then you'll be bold with the prayers you pray and the answers you expect. You know, if you're confident you belong to God, then you'll be confident that you belong before God. You won't be timid. You won't be ashamed to come to Him when you have a request. Realize prayer is for God's friends. Thus, when you want to please him and you prove it by your lifestyle, God is quick to answer your prayers. Keep his commandments and you can ask your petitions. And verse 23 tells us what is the commandment that God wants us to keep. And this is his commandment, that we should believe on the name of his Son, Jesus Christ, and love one another as he gave us commandment. Don't you love the simplicity of God's commandments? Mankind's tendency is to complicate, but God loves to keep things simple. I've heard it said, the United States has 35 million laws trying to enforce 10 commandments. God keeps his commandments brief and simple. Believe in Jesus and love one another. This is his commandment. You know, the Jewish law included 613 commandments that covered every aspect of life. Religion was complex and complicated, but Jesus condensed all God's commands down to two. Believe on him and love one another. Do you believe in Jesus? Do you love each other? This is what God expects of us. And if we keep these commands, if we trust Jesus and love each other, God will answer our prayers. He says so. Here in verse 22, whatever we ask, we receive from him because we keep his commandments. For the last 3 years, our family has gotten tickets to the hallowed grounds of Augusta National and to the Masters. If you're a golf fan, you know that the toughest ticket to get to any sporting event is to the Masters. I mean, some fans never get the opportunity to attend. Currently, a Thursday ticket from StubHub will cost you a whopping $2,200. I don't have that kind of money for golf tickets or for any tickets for that matter. But we get our tickets not because of what we have or what we've done, but because of who we know. My son, Matt, works for Augusta National, and he gets his two free tickets for each day of the tournament. And this is how it works with God. Whatever you ask and get from God comes not because of what you have or what you've done. It comes because of who you know. You receive because you believe in his Son, Jesus Christ. Yet here's what happened this year. One of Mac's siblings, who will remain anonymous, copped a bit of an attitude. He got upset that he didn't get the tickets on the day he wanted. And so he almost missed out. Rather than be grateful, rather than love his family, as it says here in verse 23, he nearly missed out on what was freely given. You think, how can this happen? How can anybody take for granted a privilege that so many people relish, yet it occurs in our relationship with God? God wants to answer our prayers. Freely he wants to give to us. But if we think we're entitled to those blessings, or if we get upset that God doesn't allocate those blessings the way we would like, or if we ask the Father to bless us while at the same time we're being unloving to our family members, we too can miss out. If your prayers aren't getting answered, it could be you've copped an attitude. In prayer, we also need to check our hearts and ask for spiritual discernment. And then chapter 3 ends. Now he who keeps his commandments abides in him, and he in him. And by this we know that he abides in us, by the Spirit whom he has given us. Now here's the ultimate source of our spiritual discernment, the Holy Spirit who abides in us. You remember on the eve of his resurrection, Jesus appeared to his disciples in the upper room. He breathed on them and he said to them, "Receive the Holy Spirit." At that moment, Jesus created a heart connection with his men that lasted long after his ascension into heaven. Jesus lives in his followers through his Spirit. And this is God's greatest gift to you and me. No one becomes a child of God without the Spirit of God. Jesus is with us. He abides in us by his Holy Spirit. And this is strategic. We need the Holy Spirit Because chapter 4 begins with a warning about other spirits. Beloved, do not believe every spirit, but test the spirits whether they are of God. Because many false prophets have gone out into the world. Understand, the human spirit is like a satellite dish. It picks up all kinds of signals from all kinds of sources. God speaks to me. Whereas the devil can plant thoughts in my mind. This world is bombarding me with deceptive messaging all the time. My emotions influence me daily. My conscience, even my subconscious, are actively influencing my behavior. Even that late night slice of pizza causes disturbing impressions. Pepperoni speaks to me, just not in a constructive way, especially after 9 o'clock. And this is why John cautions us, test the spirits, whether they are of God. Again, we need spiritual discernment. And in the next several verses, John tells us how to run a spiritual background check. Hope all you parents realize that before we put anybody to work in the Calvary Chapel Stone Mountain Children's Ministry, we ask them to submit to a criminal background check. We do our due diligence to make sure we're not endangering our kids. And the same is true with the church and with God's kids. We need to check out anyone who comes in this church speaking in His name. Are they really of God? Or are they of another spirit? And here's the criteria we're instructed to look for in verse 2. By this you know the Spirit of God. Every spirit that confesses that Jesus Christ has come in the flesh is of God. And every spirit that does not confess that Jesus Christ has come in the flesh is not of God. To peel back the appealing facade of a person or an impression, discover what are they saying about Jesus. John tells us that any spirit, that is, any internal influence, which could point to an actual spiritual being, an angel or a demon, it could refer to a prevailing attitude. Sometimes we talk about the spirit of Christmas or the spirit of the age. But any spirit, whether it be a person or whether it be an idea, any spirit that isn't correct about and exalting of our Lord Jesus, John calls an evil spirit. If it doesn't affirm and honor Jesus, if it does not bow to and glorify Jesus, then you know it's not of God. So, let's say a single lady, she walks into the church this morning. She says to her friends, she said, well, I felt God wanted me to sleep with my boyfriend last night. You know, we're soulmates. We love each other. And it just seemed like the right thing to do. Okay, now it's our job to test the spirits. And we do this in light of the person and work of Jesus Christ. Is this what Jesus taught us? Is this what's taught in the scriptures that Jesus affirmed? Would Jesus agree with this young lady's sentiment? WWJD, what would Jesus do? This is how you and I need to test the Spirit. It's not about what seems right to me or my opinion. My opinion's worthless. But is this belief compatible with the nature and teachings of Jesus? Now, throughout his dealings, and particularly here, John was dealing with a deception that was threatening the early church. In fact, already Christian truth was under attack by a heresy that would later be named Gnosticism. The word Gnostic, which comes from the Greek word gnosis, which means knowledge, was the name that coined these people. These false teachers, they claimed to have special insights, special knowledge that were hidden from the rank and file believers. The Gnostics denied that God had come to earth in human form. They believed that matter was intrinsically evil, thus God would never take on a physical body. To the Gnostics, God was like a rock thrown into the lake. He was the point of impact, but the ripples that emanated from God were less and less pure reflections of His deity. And rather than the actual rock, Jesus was just one of those ripples.
2: The books of 1st, 2nd, and 3rd John are believed to have been written by the Apostle John. This gives us a first-hand eyewitness account of the life and ministry of Jesus Christ. John wrote in a simple, straightforward style. He describes Jesus as Lord, the resurrection as truth, and salvation as an easily attainable gift. Have you placed your faith in Jesus Christ? It's as simple as John says it is. Believe Jesus is Lord, and that He came to save you from your sins. Trust in Him and receive His grace and mercy, two amazing gifts that none of us deserve. Thanks for spending time with us today on Sandy Adams Radio. 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There you'll find a link to our church information, Calvary Chapel Stone Mountain. Our website also offers titles of books pastor and teacher Sandy has authored, and links to download this message and many others. You can even read Pastor Sandy's notes on each of his teachings. We trust you've been encouraged from this message and have grown deeper in your faith. 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

0: Old Testament prophecy can be difficult to fully understand, even when the Bible provides a partial interpretation. 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
1: Daniel chapter 8 and verse 15. When I, Daniel, had seen the vision, I sought to understand it. And behold, there stood before me one having the appearance of a man. And I heard a man's voice between the banks of the Ulai, and it called, Gabriel, make this man understand the vision. So he came near where I stood. And when he came, I was frightened and fell on my face. But he said to me, understand, O son of man, that the vision is for the time of the end. And when he had spoken to me, I fell into a deep sleep with my face to the ground. But he touched me and made me stand up. He said, behold, I will make known to you what shall be at the latter end of the indignation, for it refers to the appointed time of the end. As for the ram that you saw with the two horns, these are the kings of Media and Persia, and the goat is the king of Greece. And the great horn between his eyes is the first king. As for the horn that was broken, in place of which four others arose, four kingdoms shall arise from his nation, but not with his power. And at the latter end of their kingdom, when the transgressors

He shall even rise up against the prince of princes, and he shall be broken, but by no human hand. The vision of the evenings and the mornings that has been told is true, but seal up the vision, for it refers to many days from now. And I, Daniel, was overcome and lay sick for some days. Then I rose and went about the king's business, but I was appalled by the vision and did not understand it. Amen. Heavenly Father, we pray once again for your help, the enabling of the Holy Spirit, that we might do justice to the text of Scripture, that nothing will be added that isn't there, and nothing will be accepted that is there to be said. Help us to this end, we pray, for Jesus' sake. Amen. Calvin, in commenting on the prophetic element, wrote as follows. If nothing had been predicted, the pious, that is, the people of God in this time era, the pious would have glided gently downwards to despair in consequence of their heavy afflictions. And if this had not been predicted, they would have thought themselves deceived by the splendid promises concerning their return. But when they perceived everything occurring according as they had been opportunely forewarned, and this became no slight solace in the midst of their woes. In other words, God, in his grace and in his kindness, provided this vision so that Daniel could record it, recording it, sealing it away, so that at the appropriate time, when people were turning to this material, they would understand that God was in control. We left things largely at the beginning of verse 9, and therefore we need to proceed apace. Out of the four kingdoms, or the four horns, came a little horn which grew exceedingly great towards the south. And it is this individual who is then described for us in the passage that we've just read. It is, of course, helpful that we have the interpretation which we've just read, but of course we have to deal with our interpretation of the interpretation. And that's where, of course, it gets a little daunting. But you will see that in verse 5, this particular individual, this little horn, by his cunning he makes deceit prosper under his hand, and in his own mind he shall become great. And the conflict which is then described is no longer a conflict that takes place, if you like, on the human plane between one empire and another, but it is the conflict, if you like, between humanity and divinity. It is the conflict that lies at the heart of all conflict in the world, where man in his rebellion against God succumbs to the advances of the evil one and seeks to fly in defiance of God. And the animosity of this little horn, this individual, is focused directly on the people of God and in the place of God. You will notice that it says that his animosity extended even to the beautiful land, toward the glorious land in verse 9. In other words, the place of God's dwelling. God was going to take his people, remember, into a land flowing with milk and honey. It was the beautiful land, the land of God's appointing. It's referred in that way as the same in Ezekiel, for example, in chapter 20. And so the animosity is directed to God's place. And the animosity is directed towards God's people, verse 10. And some of the host and some of the stars it threw down to the ground and trampled on them. These symbolic, poetic images need to be taken as they are. Some of you may remember from your childhood a song that we would sing as children, all the jewels, precious jewels, his loved and his own. And the picture again of the children of God as jewels in a crown. The picture of God's people as stars. The picture of God's people as a vast host that is represented on earth.
and the greatness of this individual,

whom we've already identified as Antiochus Epiphanes, he became great. His mind extended even up into the highest heavens. And as it were, he goes up to that realm and casts these people down. And there is nothing that is beyond his defiance. Verse 11, it, that is this little horn, became great, even as great as the prince of the host. A reference to God himself. What does it mean? Well, it means that he deified himself. He had coins printed that had on them Theos Epiphanes, God manifested. And he identified himself amongst his people in his day as a very manifestation of God. Not the God and Father of our Lord Jesus Christ, but Zeus. If you want to know what Zeus looks like, he says, if you want to know how powerful Zeus is, then simply look at me. Every coin you take out of your pocket points in this direction. And the prince of the host himself was challenged by this arrogant, blasphemous individual. Incidentally, arrogant blasphemy is a mark of man's opposition to God. When in comedy, such as it is, we may refer to it as such, when in comedy and in politics, in the arts, in the arrogance of science, man exalts himself, he falls in line with the activity of this individual. And you will notice here that as he establishes himself, the regular burnt offering was taken away. In other words, he went into the temple, which history records. He stole the treasures of the temple. He forbade the Jews to conduct their worship. He built a pagan altar on the place of the altar of God, an altar to Zeus. And in the place where the Jewish people would offer the morning and evening sacrifices, he even brought in a pig to have it sacrificed on the altar of Zeus, to say to everybody involved, this is what I think of your God, this is what I think of your worship, and I want to show you how strong and mighty I am. And by making it impossible for the faithful priests to bring these morning and evening sacrifices, he took away the regular burnt offering. Now, this activity is recorded in the first book of Maccabees. And don't go out and buy yourself one, but even on your computer, you'll be able to get some help. But as you remember the Maccabean Rebellion and Judas Maccabeus and the great hammer of the opposition, as he was referred to. And in the book of Maccabees, this activity described here in these verses is the abomination of desolation. That's how Judas Maccabeus recorded it. And in fact, you will remember when we did Mark's gospel that Jesus actually uses that very phrase referring to when you see the abomination of desolation. And on that occasion, we said to one another, I wonder what that means. And I'm not sure we ever really answered it properly. Well, it doesn't get any easier, and verse 12 is a difficult verse. And a host will be given over to it together with the regular burnt offering because of transgression. Now, is this the transgression of Antiochus Epiphanes and his hordes, or is this the transgression of the people of God? I'm going to take it that this is the transgression of the people of God. You may do with it as you please. But it seems to make sense in this respect, that in Deuteronomy, God warned his people very, very clearly. You must obey my law. You must do as I tell you. If you disobey my law and you go your own way, your disobedience will bring you into bondage, will bring you into captivity. The people of God disobey his law and they are brought into bondage. The bondage that is described for us in the opening chapters of Daniel, where they find themselves victims of the overthrow of the Babylonians. Your enemies will be conquering over you when the Lord raises his hand against you. That's what he says in Deuteronomy. And so the people of God then, in the context of the return of the exile, if we just think about it for a moment, when they are given the privilege of going back to Jerusalem,
They are then going to be confronted with an amazing choice, because the activity that is described here, which will happen then, will make them decide, either I'm going to go with Antiochus Epiphanes and do what he says, or I'm going to oppose him and I'm going to die. I'm going to die as a result of my commitment to God, to his law, and to his word. And once again, the record records that not a few of the Jewish people said to themselves, listen, what's the big deal? There's no problem about us compromising on a few things. And as a result, they then broke the law of God, they despised his covenant, and they tried to settle down to the invasion of the world's system represented there within the context of their own realm. Now, just a slight aside here for a moment. In other words, the challenge that the people of God faced, having been torn out of Jerusalem and transplanted into a foreign world, was actually, in the end, easier to face than what they encountered being back in the apparent security of Jerusalem when the invasion took place right in there. We tend to think, of course, that the great challenge towards the people of God is the challenge that comes outward from the secular society impinging upon us and doing all these things. But in actual fact, the greater challenge that we face is a challenge that comes to us internally. And their sorry predicament, as in chapter 9 in Daniel's prayer makes clear, was as a result of their sin. When we get to chapter 9, Daniel prays to the Lord my God, and I made confession saying, O Lord, the great and awesome God, we have sinned, done wrong, acted wickedly, turned aside from your commandments and your rules. We haven't listened to your servants, the prophets. We are absolutely up the creek. And the reason that they were in that predicament is described for us here. The truth of God, then, is cast to the ground. His sanctuary is overthrown. And it is a picture here again of what Antiochus did. He went in and he took the scrolls of the Torah and he shredded them. He had his soldiers shred them and burn them. He said, this is your law and this is what you want to do. Let me show you what I'm going to do with that. So he takes the Torah and he destroys it in front of the people and he sets it to fire. The truth of God is being trampled on the ground. And the question inevitably arises, and Daniel has the opportunity to overhear a couple of holy ones having a conversation. Then I heard a holy one speaking and another holy one said to the one who spoke. But Daniel's ear is attuned to a conversation. Incidentally, and just in passing, it's an indication, isn't it, that the course of history is not fully comprehensible even by the heavenly court, even the angels. The angels don't know everything. And so they're asking one another, how long do you think this is going to go on? The angels actually don't know quite a lot of things. Remember in 1 Peter, it says that concerning Jesus when he comes and the prophets are looking forward to it. And in 1 Peter 1, it says, and even angels long to look into these things. They look down and they're saying, wow, what's going on here? And there's a wonderful old song that one of our elders gave to me. He's gone up to the realm of the angels now himself. But it goes like this. There is singing up in heaven, such as we have never known, as the angels sing of victory and the Lamb upon the throne. But when we sing redemption's story, they will fold their wings, for angels never knew the joy that our salvation brings. So the angelic beings are having a conversation with one another, and they're not discussing why it's happening, they're actually discussing how long it's going to happen. It's a bit like Psalm 11, how long, O Lord, will you forget me forever? And the answer that is given is the answer that Daniel himself was seeking. It's interesting, they're talking to one another, and then verse 14 it says, and he said to me, of course, it was Daniel that needed the answer to the question. And here we go, for 2,300 evenings and mornings, and then the sanctuary shall be restored to its rightful state. How are we to understand 2,300 evenings and mornings? Well, there are a number of ways that we can go at it. Two are the largest possibilities. If the number refers to days,
i.e. 2,300 days, then that comes

0: comes out to approximately 6 years and 4 months, somewhere in the region of 7 years, not quite 7 years. Therefore, it would actually cover the entire period of Antiochus Epiphanes' fiendish onslaught against the people. If it refers, because of the strange way it's put, actually to the morning and the evening sacrifices, and I'm inclined to this view, although most people who are significantly brighter than me are not, so that helps you, I think, to decide whether you want to go with me or not. But I'm inclined to the fact that there's so much mention here of the sacrifices and the temple and them being depleted and everything. If it then refers to the morning and evening sacrifices, then 2,300 becomes 1,150 days. 1,150 days puts it in the realm of around 3 years, which would be the period of time of the abomination of desolation, the violation of the temple precincts by Antiochus and his soldiers. Okay? Now, with that said, we're only at verse 15. So hurry up. When I, Daniel, had seen the vision, I sought to understand it. And behold, there stood before me one having the appearance of a man. And I heard a man's voice calling out, Gabriel, make this man understand the vision. Well, it's a wonderful thing, isn't it? This is God. He speaks to Gabriel, and Gabriel has the responsibility given to him. And I take it that this is our friend Gabriel, whom we know from elsewhere. And as a result of what he begins to say, even the encounter with him in verse 17, Daniel, when he came, was frightened, and he fell on his face. Well, that's not a very good start, is it? You want to know what's going on, and you get the messenger sent to you, and then you just collapse in fearfulness. But he said to me, understand, O son of man, all lowercase. Don't get confused with the phrase son of man. It simply means you're a man, you're not God, you're nothing close to God. Understand, O son of man, that the vision is for the time of the end. And again in verse 19, behold, I will make known to you what shall be at the latter end of the indignation, for it refers to the appointed time of the end. Now, this is no time for falling asleep, and yet in verse 18, he fell into a deep sleep. I fell into a deep sleep with my face to the ground. Now, the reason for this is not because of the length of Gabriel's message, but the nature of Gabriel's message, unlike would be true for some of the rest of us. Now, the whole thing really turns, doesn't it, on this question of the end. As soon as people see the word end, they go immediately to the end, right? And all of a sudden, we're at the end of the age, it's the return of Jesus and everything else. Of course, ultimately, the end is the end. But the question is this the end to which we're this passage is referring? I will make known to you what shall be at the latter end of the indignation. That indignation is that abomination, that violation, that situation that has now been created within the temple of God. Now, it's up for you folks to decide. You're sensible people and you have to read the Bible for yourselves, right? It is common to read this reference to the end as referring to the end of the age at the return of Jesus Christ. If that is correct, then what this vision actually envisages is the time of the final Antichrist. This points to that time, but I don't believe it refers to that time. That the end to which it's referring concerns the destruction of Antiochus, which will be a foretaste of the final destruction of the Antichrist himself. And the character sketch that is given of this man, verse 23 and on, and at the latter end of their kingdom when the transgressors have reached their limit, here we have this description of this individual. And when you read the description, you find that this description could apply to more than one political leader from the history books of the world. Because these features that we now see are common in the kingdoms that are radically opposed to God's word and to God's people.
1: You're listening to Truth for Life with Alistair Begg. He left us with a bit of a cliffhanger. We'll hear the conclusion of the message tomorrow. In the meantime, we want to let you know about a couple of great books that can help you better understand who Jesus is, what he's done to reconcile us to God, and the ongoing roles he plays in the life of every believer. The books are titled Christ and His Threefold Office and Christ Humbled Yet Exalted. These books are revised versions of a classic work by Puritan author and minister John Flavel called The Fountain of Life. Flavel was deeply acquainted with sorrow, suffering, and loss, and yet he found comfort and even joy in knowing Jesus and his promises. In the book Christ Humbled Yet Exalted, Flavel takes a close look at Christ's incarnation and ministry, as well as his death, resurrection, and ascension, and he explains why these events are significant in our lives. In the second book, Christ and His Threefold Office, Flavel explains how salvation is revealed by Christ as a prophet, procured by Him as a priest, and applied by Him as king. Each chapter of these books ends with several key takeaways, questions to consider, and lessons you can apply to your day-to-day life as you gain a deeper realization of all that Jesus has done for us and all He continues to do as well. The two-book bundle is yours when you donate to support the Bible teaching ministry of Truth for Life. 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Join us tomorrow as Alistair prepares us to recognize and resist the schemes of the evil one. The Bible teaching of Alistair Begg is furnished by Truth for Life, where the learning is for living.

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2: I'm telling you, Pentecost was clearly a miracle of the ear. People suddenly understood languages they'd never even heard before.
3: No way. It was a miracle of the tongue. The disciples spoke languages they didn't even know. That's way cooler.
2: I don't think so. The disciples had already done miracles before Pentecost. It's way cooler that other people got involved.
3: Miracle of the tongue. Final answer. The disciples spoke everything.
2: So you're saying the disciples were the miracle?
3: And you're saying the people were the miracle.
2: Yep.
3: Now you listen to me, Caleb.
2: Hey, I hear what you just did there.
3: Yep. And that's only because I was speaking in a language you could understand.
4: Hello, and welcome to another great day of Bible study here on Cornerstone Connection with Pastor Gary Hamrick. I'm Philip Keller. Always glad to have you with us. Well, the truth is, Pentecost was a miracle of the ear and the tongue. But there was even more going on than just those two things. Get ready for an eye-opening experience today as Pastor Gary takes a deep dive into the day of Pentecost. By the time he's done, you'll see Acts chapter 2 a little more clearly. You might even call it a miracle of the eye. Now from Cornerstone Chapel in Leesburg, Virginia, here's Pastor Gary Hamrick with today's Cornerstone Connection, the gift of tongues.
5: So let's take our Bibles and go to Acts chapter 2, and here's what it says. Acts 2 verse 1. When the day of Pentecost had fully come, they were all with one accord in one place. And suddenly there came a sound, circle that, from heaven, as of a rushing mighty wind, and it filled the whole house where they were sitting. And then there appeared, you can circle that word, there appeared to them divided tongues as of fire, and one sat upon each of them. And they were all filled with the Holy Spirit and began to speak, circle that, with other tongues, as the Spirit gave them utterance. And there were dwelling in Jerusalem Jews, devout men from every nation under heaven. And when this sound occurred, the multitude came together and were confused because everyone heard them speak in his own language. And then they were all amazed and marveled, saying to one another, "Look, are not all these who speak Galileans? And how is it that we hear each in our own language in which we were born? Parthians and Medes and Elamites, those dwelling in Mesopotamia, Judea and Cappadocia." By the way, I've always thought Cappadocia should be on the menu at Starbucks. Doesn't that sound like a coffee drink? I'll have a Cappadocia, please. "Cappadocia, Pontus and Asia, Phrygia and Pamphylia, Egypt and the parts of Libya adjoining Cyrene, visitors from Rome, both Jews and proselytes, Cretans and Arabs. We hear them speaking in our own tongues the wonderful works of God." And so they were all amazed and perplexed, saying to one another, "Whatever could this mean?" Others mocking said, "They are full of new wine." The Feast of Pentecost was a feast that the Jews had been celebrating for some 1,400 years up until this point. And it was this one particular time in the celebration of Pentecost that God chose to introduce the Holy Spirit to believers in a very powerful way. It was what Jesus had told them to anticipate in Acts 1 verse 4 when he spoke about the promise of my Father, which you have heard me speak of. And by that language, he meant the baptism of the Holy Spirit. We know because the very next verse, Acts 1 5, Jesus says, "For John baptized you with water," John the Baptist, "but I will baptize you, you will be baptized with the Holy Spirit not many days from now." And he says this to some of the same people who had already received the indwelling of the Spirit back in John chapter 20 when they believed in Jesus at the time of salvation, because that's when, in John 20, when they believed Jesus for salvation, that Jesus said to them, "Receive the Holy Spirit," and he breathed on them. And thus they received the indwelling of the Spirit. But there is a difference between the indwelling of the Spirit at the time of salvation and the empowering of God's Spirit that occurs most often in Scripture subsequent to salvation. You see John 20 compared to Acts 1 and 2. You also see subsequent empowering of the Spirit in Acts chapter 8 among believers, in Acts chapter 9 with the Apostle Paul, in Acts chapter 19 with the elders that Paul encounters from Ephesus. So we'll talk about all of those different examples as we go through the book of Acts. But it is most often an experience that happens subsequent to salvation. That said, in Acts chapter 10, there is an example of the separate work of the power of the Spirit happening concurrent with salvation in the example of Cornelius and his family. So we'll get to all this in the course of going through the book of Acts. But for today, we're here in Acts chapter 2 looking at this particular story here, where around it says 120 followers of Christ, that's all that the church numbered at the time, had gathered in an upper room in Jerusalem, and they were waiting for what Jesus promised. They ended up waiting for 10 days, but they didn't know how long they were supposed to wait. And on that day of Pentecost, after waiting 10 days, the Holy Spirit came upon them all in that room in great power. And it was accompanied by three phenomena. And we got through the first two last week. We talked about how there was an audible phenomenon that occurred. Verse 2 says, "And suddenly there came a sound from heaven as of a rushing mighty wind, and it filled the whole house where they were sitting." Wind is a symbol of God's presence. This isn't the only place. Last week I took you through different verses. Spirit, wind, breath are all the same word in both the Old Testament and the New Testament. In the Old Testament, it's Hebrew, it's ruach. In the New Testament, it's Greek, it's pneuma. But the word for spirit is synonymous with wind and breath. And it was a representation of the presence of God, this sound of like a rushing mighty wind. And then also, number two, there was something visual. In verse 3, it says, "There appeared to them divided tongues as of fire," like fire. It wasn't actually fire, but it had the appearance of fire. And these various tongues of fire, flames of fire, were lighting on all the people who were gathered in this upper room. And it wasn't some kind of hot, scorching fire. It was just another manifestation of God's presence. There are times in the Bible, I took you through this last week also, where God appears, his presence is personified in terms of fire. And then we come here to the third phenomenon, which is this verbal phenomenon. It happens in verse 4, and it says this in verse 4, "And they were all filled with the Holy Spirit and began to speak with other tongues as the Spirit gave them utterance." And so I purposely ended our Bible study last week because I felt that this particular phenomenon needs a study all on its own. And so that's what we're going to be talking about today. What in the world does it mean to speak with other tongues? So I've entitled today's teaching, "The Gift of Tongues." And by the way, before we pray and dive in further, out of the three phenomenon, this is the only one that continued after this initial event in Acts chapter 2. The rushing mighty wind did not happen again in the New Testament. The flames of fire did not happen again. But this one continued, and we'll talk more about it. But first, let's have a word of prayer. Lord, we thank you for this time to worship you, to study your word. And again, as we tackle this topic that has sadly caused much division in the body of Christ over the centuries, we pray that that would not be the case here, that we would just understand, Lord, what your word says, that we might at times agree to disagree in love. So be with us and help us, Lord, as we open up our Bibles and as we study, Lord. Speak to us, we pray, in Jesus' name. And everybody said, amen. I want you to notice with me the last couple of verses I read in our opening text, verses 12 and verses 13 of Acts 2, because it tells us that there were two types of reactions to this phenomenon of tongues. In verse 12, we see the curious, because they ask, how can this be? What does this mean? They were curious to understand what it meant. But in verse 13, you don't have the curious, you have the critical. In verse 13, they're like, these guys just must be drunk, because that's the only explanation for this weird thing that is happening. And what I find interesting is that even today, there are basically two camps of Christians related to the topic of the gift of tongues. There are the curious. There are those who are saying, I want to learn more. I want to understand. I'm interested to learn. And then there are the critical. They mock it. They dismiss it. They even demonize it. And I pray that you would be those who fall into the camp of the curious and the open, not the critical and closed. That you would be interested in learning. What does this mean if you're not familiar with this? That together we would just search the scriptures and have a better understanding of what all this means. So let's start first things first. I'm going to attempt to answer a few critical questions about this particular gift. The first one is, we got to start here with a basic definition. What exactly is tongues that are mentioned here in Acts 2? Here's a basic definition for you. Tongues is a known language, except to the person speaking, that God gives a believer for the purpose of prayer and or praise to God. Now, this is not the first time that we have been exposed in the Bible to this particular gift, the gift of tongues. Actually, the first time that the Bible mentions this particular gift is from the lips of Jesus in Mark chapter 16. You don't need to turn there, but if you want, it's just a few pages to the left. But in Mark chapter 16, Jesus said this, his closing part of his great commission to the church, Mark 16, verses 17 and 18. He says, and these signs will follow those who believe. In my name, they will cast out demons. They will speak with new tongues. There it is. They will take up serpents, and if they drink anything deadly, it will by no means hurt them. They will lay hands on the sick, and they will recover. So that's the first time in the Bible that this particular phenomenon is mentioned. And Jesus gives us a little insight to it there in Mark chapter 16.
4: Let's pause right there for a moment, but don't go away. Pastor Gary Hamrick will be right back with the second half of today's message from Acts chapter 2. 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The gift of tongues is mentioned several times in the book of Acts, most notably here in chapter 2. But it's even more prominent in the Apostle Paul's first letter to the Corinthians. With the rest of today's message, here once again is Pastor Gary Hamrick.
5: Other than that reference in Mark 16, the gift of tongues is only mentioned in two other books of the New Testament. It is mentioned here in Acts. It is mentioned in 1 Corinthians. It is mentioned five times, only five times in the book of Acts. It is mentioned 22 times in the book of 1 Corinthians. And in 1 Corinthians chapter 12, Paul lists tongues as a gift, one among several, as a gift of the Holy Spirit. And he mentions that in chapter 12, and then in chapter 14, Paul gives some very specific instructions as to how this particular gift is supposed to function, both in a private setting versus a public corporate worship setting. And so, because he speaks about this particular gift the most in 1 Corinthians, I'm going to be cross-referencing a little bit from Acts and 1 Corinthians because the best commentary on the Bible is the Bible, okay? And so the first thing that I want to cross-reference with you is 1 Corinthians chapter 13, and I'm going to actually ask you to turn there in your Bibles. Just go to the right a little bit, Acts, Romans, 1 Corinthians. You'll come to it pretty quickly. 1 Corinthians chapter 13. And the reason that I'm asking you to turn there is because I want to answer a question before we go any further that will determine whether or not we should be studying this particular gift entirely from an historical perspective, or should we be studying it from both an historical and a modern perspective. And so here's the first question for you note takers. Was the gift of tongues limited to just the first century church, or is it still available for believers today? So I want to read with you first 1 Corinthians 13 verses 8 to 10. And this is what it says. Love never fails. But whether there are prophecies, they will fail. They will fail. Whether there are tongues, they will cease. Notice. Whether there is knowledge, it will vanish away. For we know in part and we prophesy in part, verse 10, but when that which is perfect has come, then that which is in part will be done away. So I want you to notice here with me that it is not a matter of if, it is a matter of when will tongues cease. There will come a point when tongues will cease and no longer be available. And Paul tells us when that happens. He says there in verse 10, and I'll put it on the screen for you, but when that which is perfect has come, then that which is in part will be done away. And so the first part of that verse, when that which is perfect has come, defines for us when tongues, along with other spiritual gifts, will cease. So we have to then understand, well, what does the first part of verse 10 mean? Because if we can identify what he means by when that which is perfect has come, that will tell us whether or not tongues is something simply in the past, because that which is perfect has already come, perhaps, or whether it is still available today, because that which is perfect has not yet come. And so that's critical to understand in order to interpret this. And I will tell you that there are two schools of thought. One of the schools of thought is that the phrase, when that which is perfect has come, refers to the Bible, and it refers to the completed canon of Scripture. That, in other words, once we have the whole counsel of God from Genesis to Revelation and the full revelation of God, we therefore now no longer need some of those miraculous, what will be called sign gifts of the Holy Spirit. Now, those who hold to that position, the belief that chapter 13 of 1 Corinthians, verse 10, the first part of that verse refers to the completion of the Bible, would then say that the gift of tongues, like other spiritual gifts, are not available today because now we have the completed canon of Scripture. That those who fall in that camp are otherwise known as, just a theological term, they're known as cessationists. They believe that the spiritual gifts that are the sign gifts, the miraculous kind of gifts, have ceased, and so they're known as cessationists. I don't say that in a disparaging way. I'm just saying that's theologically how that camp is defined, cessationists. Now, while I do agree that the Bible, of course, is the full counsel of God, it is the completed revelation of God, I do not believe that the phrase, when that which is perfect has come, refers to the Bible. You always have to examine a text within the context. And so it is important for us to understand 1 Corinthians 13 verses 8 through 10 with the verses that follow, verses 11 through 13. So if you have your Bibles open there still to 1 Corinthians 13, look at verses 11 to 12. Verse 11, when I was a child, Paul writes, I spoke as a child, I understood as a child, I thought as a child, but when I became a man, I put away childish things. Verse 12, for now, everybody say now. Now we see in a mirror dimly, but then, say then, face to face. Now I know in part, but then I shall know just as I also am known. Now, I asked you to repeat those words because I want you to see the emphasis that Paul places there in verse 12. Twice he talks about life now and life then. He says life now, We just see things unclearly, just like in a mirror dimly. We can't quite make everything out because it's not a clear mirror, all right? But then, he says, we'll see face to face, okay? And he also adds there, he says, now I know in part. I don't know everything. This side of heaven, we don't understand everything. But then I will know fully, even as I'm fully known. What's he describing here? He's talking about life now on earth versus life later in heaven, then. Because it will be then that we are in the presence of the Lord face to face. That's the phrase that he uses there. It is then, when we're in the presence of the Lord, that we will know all things, because now we presently don't and can't. We are limited in our human capacity to grasp things, but when we are in the presence of the Lord, we will know fully as we are fully known. So listen, once we are in the presence of the Lord, okay, the gifts will cease. We don't need the gifts anymore. We're in the presence of the giver. Okay? Who needs the gift of healing? We're with the healer, and we're forever healed in his presence. Who needs a prophetic word? We have prophet, king, priest, Messiah, God himself. And we're in his presence. So we don't need the gifts of the Spirit then when we're with the Lord. Which means in its context, that which is perfect has come must refer to our perfected state in the presence of the Lord, either when he comes for us or when we die to go to be with him, because only then when we are in the presence of the giver will we no longer need the gifts. And this is the second school of thought. Okay. First school of thought is, well, it's the Bible. It's already complete. Therefore, the gifts have ceased. But if you hold to the second school of thought, as I do, then that means 1 Corinthians 13:10 refers to the perfection of the believer, not the completion of the Bible, which means that all the gifts are still available today. This is our position here, that all the gifts are still available today, because now refers to life on earth and then refers to when we're with the Lord. The position that miraculous gifts of the Spirit, like tongues, have ceased is only a relatively new belief in the last 100 years or so. In the previous 19 centuries of church history, there was practically universal agreement that the gifts of the Spirit were still available. There was never really any debate that it should be otherwise until around the turn of the 20th century. What happened around the turn of the 20th century? In 1906, a revival broke out in downtown Los Angeles, led by William J. Seymour, an African-American minister and the son of freed slaves. There was a fresh outpouring of the Holy Spirit. It would later be known as the Azusa Street Revival, and it would give birth to the modern Pentecostal movement. And in response to that revival, which lasted a few years, actually, in response to that particular revival, a few fundamentalists who did not believe that the gifts were still available today, who wanted to dismiss the gifts and the miracles of this particular revival, began interpreting, really for the first time, that 1 Corinthians 13:10 must refer to the completion of the canon of Scripture. In order to say that now that we have the Bible, that stuff is not real and it's not for today. But prior to the 20th century, nearly every theologian and commentary you will read explains this verse, 1 Corinthians 13:10, as meaning the perfected state of the believer and not the completion of the Bible. Theologians like Adam Clark, A.T. Robertson, Albert Barnes, John Wesley, William Burkett, Matthew Henry. So, the next question is, if the gift of tongues is still available today, why would God give the gift of a language to people who cannot understand it themselves? All right? That's an important question to ask. Perhaps you've wondered that.
4: It's not a question of if the gift of tongues and other gifts will one day cease. It's a matter of when. More about that next time here on Cornerstone Connection. 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Now for Pastor Gary and all of us at Cornerstone Connection, I'm Philip Keller saying God bless you and thanks for listening. Cornerstone Connection is a production of Cornerstone Chapel, Leesburg, Virginia.

0: Some people struggle to succeed in life because when opportunity knocks at the door, they're out in the backyard looking for a four-leaf clover. As a Christian, I don't depend on luck or coincidence. I believe God is in charge of the details of my life, including opportunities. That means I need to be watchful and in touch with Him so I can know or at least ask if I'm not sure whether an opportunity is from Him or not. I believe He wants me to succeed and wants me to grasp the opportunities He brings. So, my first goal is to learn to sense His guidance. This is David Jeremiah, encouraging you to get on the road to new life. 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
3: Every time we find ourselves in a place where we imagine or we think that we are getting to the point where we are resourceless to do the lofty thing that God has called us to do, do not ask, how can I get what I think I need in order to do what I believe God wants me to do? Ask yourself this question: what do I have presently that God can take and multiply and source in my life? If you spend all your time focusing on what you don't have, you will never be good at bringing what you do have into the place that you have called the impossible. Funny how that works.

0: The feeding of the 5,000 recorded for us in Mark chapter 6 is so much more than a miracle. It's a miracle with an important message. Pastor James Cadiz believes it contains something you need to hear about bringing God our loaves and fish and then watching him multiply them. We're going through the book of Mark today. We'll be in chapter 6 on Light on the Hill.
1: There are people in my life that I have come to for advice. I've asked them, hey, can you give me your idea on this? And the ones that give me the type of advice that says, you know, you're doing great or keep doing what you're doing. When I hear input like that, I just think, okay, there's three things going on. Number one, they're mediocre. And so they don't know any better than the advice that they're giving me, right? Or number two, they're like, James can do no wrong. And he's the greatest thing since sliced bread. And I'm not going to tell him anything other than what he's doing because what he's doing is great in my eyes. Or number three, it's just outright lazy advice. And when I say lazy advice, what I mean when I say that, meaning it's mediocre. It's everyday, like this is what you would expect from anybody else. And so when I hear people who give me advice like that, I oftentimes ignore them because I know I'll never grow from the advice that they're giving me. I'll only become more mediocre. I'll only become more lackadaisical. I'll only just sort of float in what I consider to be the world of mediocrity where no needles are moved. But if I have a person who comes up to me and says, this is broken, that's broken, you're messed up over here, you got to change this over here, you're looking at this wrong, this

goal to get to this point. Most of the time, they're selling themselves short of the place God wants to take them, because whatever their goal might be, God wants to take them 10 times higher. So I'm not going to sell myself short of God doing what he wants to do in my life by creating a goal that's far below whatever lofty thing God has for me. I'm just going to ignore that. But the one thing that I know that I can do is I can commit myself to a process that seems difficult, that seems hard, that seems overwhelming, that seems like it's something that I cannot accomplish. But I'm going to give myself to that and watch God do what God wants to do. That's what happens when you become better. That's what happens. You know, it's funny. I know lots of people in my life that have insanely incredible accomplishments. They've done some amazing things. I have a friend, dear friend, he's a sweet man, F-15, F-18 pilot, at the top of his game by the time that he retired from the Air Force. As a matter of fact, he retired as a safety officer, and much of what he did saved the lives of a lot of people. If he had stopped at the place that he had stopped when he had retired, he would have never moved the needle like he's moving it today. Now, because he chose to step out in faith and do something far different than any other pilot that may have retired would do, he's making a bigger difference and doing greater things than any of the hundreds of missions that he flew as a combat pilot. He's changing people's lives in ways nobody ever thought possible, including himself. He's making a difference in people's lives. I think every single one of you are in that place in your life right now where God would say, don't stick to that which is typical. Let's go out and feed them. You get the parallel? You get the association? Well, they're not going to be able to eat. Okay, let's feed them then. That's an impossible notion. That's just absolutely nuts. So look what they say. And it's a fair response to Jesus. I do detect a little bit of sarcasm, by the way, in their response. Within my own mind, I see it as sarcastic. I don't see any grammatical indications that this is happening. You could probably read it either way. But I suspect that there would be a little bit of sarcasm in this, especially understanding our culture, Middle Eastern world, the way we talk to people. Guaranteed there's some sarcasm in this response. But look at what they say to Jesus. And they say unto him, shall we go and buy 200 penny worth of bread and give them to eat? In other words, what are we going to do? Are we just going to go buy some nominal amount and just feed them? How is that going to work? Show me where that's going to change anything. Look at Jesus' response. Jesus doesn't rebuke them. Jesus doesn't beat them up in a way. I mean, yes, there's a little bit of rebuke in what he's saying and what he's doing here, but he just gets right to it. He puts his hand to the plow. Look what he says in verse 38. And he says unto them, how many loaves have you? Go and see. Well, that's kind of an absurd question to ask in the minds of these disciples. What are you going to do? Buy it all? I'm not interested in us going and buying anything. Do me a favor. Just tell me what you have. Just tell me what you got. I've been in this phase for a few years now where I'm evaluating things that are in front of me, and I'm seeing the things that I believe God wants me to do, and I'm recognizing the impossibility behind the notion of the path that God wants me to take. And I find myself on a regular basis saying, I can't, this is impossible. No. And God is reminding me to do this again and again and again. He's reminding me to say this again and again and again. What do you have? Show me what you do have. Don't tell me what you don't have. Show me what you do have. Look, I'm telling you guys this. Success, as the world defines it, is nothing compared to success as God defines it. Success, as the world defines it, is a micro part of a journey that involves success as God defines it. God teaches us these principles very early on in the scriptures. We learn of these stories, guys, from the very beginning. You know, this principle that Jesus is bringing to them right now is a principle that we already learned if you read as early on as the book of Genesis. Let's go back and do a little bit of history, shall we? Just so we can get a little bit of understanding under our belts. In Genesis, we read about God calling Abraham.

0: In the process of calling Abraham, he tells Abraham, look, you are going to have a son, and from your son, there will be descendants like you can't even believe. They're going to populate the whole earth, and the whole world is going to be blessed by those descendants. It's Genesis chapter 12. He gives them that promise. So, of course, Abraham's wife thinks it's hilarious. He says, no way, I'm too old. There's no way I can have a child. She learns her lesson later on that God and his promises are real. But at one point in her lack of faith, she says, well, I believe what God is promising us, but I'm probably not the person to give us the promised son. So Abraham, meet my Egyptian handmaid. Her name is Hagar. Why don't you go make a baby together, and then that'll be our promised baby. Kind of paraphrasing a little bit. Abraham looks at her and says, okay, well, you know what? I guess I can do that. I'll take one for the team. Why not? Let's go. So he does that. He has Ishmael. Now, keep this in mind. Ishmael raises up a little bit. He gets a little older at the time. Then Sarah is with child. She has the child. His name is Isaac. Now, what's interesting is tension begins to ensue between Sarah and Hagar, and probably a little bit between Isaac and Ishmael and all the people that surround them. So Abraham says, Sarah, no way. Ishmael is my son. Hagar is his mother. We're going to make this work. Things get difficult. Hagar has an immensely difficult time with Sarah because Sarah's not treating her the best. It's not a good situation. Abraham is pretty stuck on his position, and God tells Abraham, do what your wife wants. Do what Sarah says. So, sure enough, Hagar and Ishmael leave. Now, it's funny because God gives a promise, and that promise is clearly known that God would bless Ishmael and that he would also have descendants and that all would go well. This is where the Arab world comes from, by the way. Egyptians will come from Ishmael because if you remember, Ishmael's mom was an Egyptian woman. So a little bit of a different story there. I always feel like I have to say that. I don't know why. But you have a situation that ensues where they leave. They're in the desert. As they're in the desert, Hagar is fearful and feels like in her mind, while ignoring the promises of God, her son is going to die. She can't take it. She separates herself from her son. Her son is sitting a ways away, and she sits in the desert crying. And she's confronted by an angel and is asked, why are you crying? Well, come on, the answer to that is pretty obvious. The promise of God's blessing upon her and her son is reiterated. And when all of that gets reiterated, then the angel, in essence, tells Hagar, now go get a drink of water. Now, mind you, her original fear was that they were going to die of thirst and hunger because there was no water or food. She's sobbing and weeping and sobbing and weeping. And God basically says, go, in essence, and get some water. She looks up, and there's a water source right in front of her. Now, the Bible doesn't tell us that the water source magically appeared. As a matter of fact, I think the Bible made it very obvious that that was not the case. The lesson that we learn was that Hagar was so busy focusing on what she did not have that she was completely oblivious to what she did have. She didn't realize it. I think that's what happens. I think for us, we look at the things that we think we need to have, and we are distracted by that fact when we forget about the fact that we have the creator of the universe with us. And then the creator of the universe will tell us to do something that feels impossible to us because we are resourceless in the overall picture of what we think we need to have in order to do what we think we're called to do. And we tell God it's impossible. There's no way. How in the world do you expect this to happen? And God says, what do you have? Tell me what you have. Let's stop and look at it. Let's take inventory. Okay, here's the thing that we learn from this, and this lesson becomes even more profound in just a minute. Every time we find ourselves in a place where we imagine or we think that we are getting to the point where we are resourceless to do the lofty thing that God has called us to do, ask yourself this question. Do not ask this. Do not ask, how can I get what I think I need in order to do what I believe God wants me to do? Ask yourself this question. What do I have presently that God can take and multiply and source in my life? If you spend all your time focusing on what you don't have, you will never be good at bringing what you do have into the place that you have called the impossible. Funny how that works. It's in our human nature to focus on what we don't have. When God says, take what you do have, use it to the fullest, and trust me to multiply it. It's a basic principle, folks. It really is. I think it's amazing to me how we oftentimes drive ourselves into the slave mindset, the poverty mindset, the broke mindset, the stuck mindset, by focusing on all the things that we do not have, while blinding ourselves to all the things that God has given us to use for the purpose of the journey that he wants to take us on. Isn't that a pretty heavy thing? Now, here's where it gets really cool. They go to them and they say, we have 5 loaves, in essence, and 2 fishes. Think about that for a second. It's a few pieces of bread and a few fish. That was enough to feed one person. Maybe a couple of kids. It was not a lot of food. It was a small amount of food. Look what it says. Look what Jesus says. And he commanded them to make all sit down by companies upon the green grass. And they sat down in ranks by hundreds and fifties. And when he had taken the 5 loaves and the 2 fishes, he looked up to heaven and blessed and brake the loaves and gave them to his disciples to set before them. And the 2 fishes divided he among them all. And they did all eat and were filled. And they took up the 12 baskets full of the fragments and of the fishes. And they that did eat of the loaves were about 5,000 men. If you've got 5,000 men in that crowd, at the bare minimum, you're probably talking about a population of 25,000 people. Think about that for just 1 second. Okay, here's the lesson. And it's a profound one. It's an important one. Many of us today, in midst of all the things that I talked about earlier, the craziness that's going on in people's lives, the insanity that people are facing, the struggles that people have, the tariffs and the non-tariffs and the taxes and the non-taxes and the, you know, food supply and the cost of eggs and, you know, all that, all the nonsense that people are facing right now. There's this overwhelming sense of loss that exists in people's hearts as they continue to drag themselves into the world of focusing on what they don't have. And God is saying, you as my children have the greatest tool you will ever need to do anything, and that is me. So I want you to take inventory of the resources that are in your possession right now, and I want you to lift them up to me, to pray, seek me, and strategically pursue how I can take what you have, meeting you even a small portion of the way, and multiplying it to do the impossible. So here's the question that I would ask all of you. We represent, within this room and with the listening audience on the radio and the people watching online, thousands and thousands and thousands of different stories that represent different needs in different circumstances, in different situations. Many of those cases feel and seem as though they're desperate. Many of those situations have a sense of despair tied to them. And I would tell you that in that circumstance, if you're willing to go to the Lord and to let him reason with you through your process, if you are willing to be honest with the inventory of what you have and give it to him in the moment that he asks for it, you will take all that God has intended for you and put it into its full cycle. The goal, or the understanding of how that works, is fundamentally predicated upon your willingness to say, God, I'm going to dialogue with you about it, and then I'm going to act based on your word. Look, the disciples, even in their sarcasm, went to the Lord and they said, this is impossible. What are you expecting me to do? You're expecting me to go out and buy all this stuff? And it was said in what I would believe to be a relatively sarcastic way. And Jesus said, what do you have? And they honestly answered him. Then he instructed them to do with what they had. And they were blessed in doing it. But did you notice that Jesus had to take what they had out of their hands and pray over it and bless it and then give it back to them so that they may distribute it as such? This is the pattern. You ready? If you don't listen to anything in the study, listen to this, because this is the pattern. Take whatever difficulty you have in front of you right now. And if you're going to do it the biblical way, you go before the Lord and you become very honest about it. This is the bill I'm facing, God. This is the issue I'm dealing with. This is the problem. This is what's going on. And wait for God to speak to you. Because he will. He'll give you instruction. He'll give you wisdom. And in that process, give him everything. Don't hold anything back. Surrender all that you have to the Lord. Say, God, it's all yours. I no longer want to hold possession of it. I don't want to hold on to something that I know I can't do anything with in the first place. And then let God take it, bless it, give it back to you, and give you instruction to change the world. It is within God's capacity, not yours. It's within God's capacity to take your life and transform it in a way that you never thought possible. And it's within God's capacity to take your transformed life and use it to move the needle in a world that desperately needs it moved. But it starts with you being open, honest, and willing before the Lord. And if you're willing to go down that path, not worry about where you end up, but simply worry about walking with God in the journey, knowing that you already have salvation, right? I can make you this promise. You're going to see God do some pretty extraordinary things. You'll see God do some pretty remarkable things. You know, I look back at the things that I always hoped God would give me at a young age that I never quite got. And now at an older age, God's given me way more than I ever thought I could ever get. I mean, way more, like beyond what I've ever dreamed of ever wanting or having. I look at it now at the age that I'm in today and in the moment that I'm in today, and I could say, God, thank you so much that you did it the way you did it. Because had you given it to me at the moment that I thought I wanted it, I probably wouldn't even be alive right now. Because I was not conditioned to be able to understand what it means to meet you with the loaves and with the fishes. And I don't know about you, but I think there's something to be said about the person who recognizes their inadequacy and uses that recognition as an opportunity to let God do something substantial. And the question that I would ask you today is, are you willing to bring God the loaves and the fishes? I can tell you that right now. Or if you don't like fish, the burgers and the fries, whatever. You know, I don't like fish, but you get the idea. Guys, if you're willing to think on that level, I think God will completely change the way you live. It won't even, look, guys, it's not even the same world. You'll be living in a completely different realm. And I would encourage you to start thinking in that direction. Amen?
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0: Father, we thank you, Lord, for your word. And again, Lord, the opportunity that it always brings to transform our lives, Lord, and to bring insight, direction, and wisdom, Lord, understanding, discernment. Father, thank you for all you've given us, Lord, and all that you continue to show us, Lord. I pray, God, that you would fill us with your spirit, Lord. Give us your awareness, your discernment, your understanding, that we might be able to live, Lord, for you in the way, Lord, that you've called us to, Lord, serving you and seeking you, Lord. So, Father, we love you. We pray that you'd go before us now. Fill us with your spirit, Lord. We look to you. We thank you for all that you've done. We ask these things in Jesus' name we pray. Amen.
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0: Welcome to Living by Grace, a verse-by-verse study through the Bible with Pastor Mark Galvin of Calvary Chapel Lompoc. 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
1: Whosoever therefore will be a friend of the world is the enemy of God. There's a verse I'm trying to bring it up, but I can't. I just read it like 2 days ago, but it's not coming to my brain, not accurately anyway, so I can't share it, but something I just read, it would have been a great illustration, but I've lost it. Verse 5. Do you think that the scripture saith in vain, the spirit that dwelleth in you lusteth to envy? The people that you love, see, the Holy Spirit, God loves you. The Holy Spirit, Father, Son, and Holy Spirit, they love you. God died in your place. The Holy Spirit, just think of the work of the Holy Spirit in your life. The Holy Spirit was there to convict you. And, you know, the Father, Son, and Holy Spirit were working in your life to save you. And the Holy Spirit, he was working on you all the way, you know, until you're converted and continues to work in your life. But he loves you. And he knows everything that is associated and that is a part of the plan of God in your life. And so he convicts you when you're doing that which is wrong, because he knows what's right. And he knows the problems, the difficulties, the heartbreak that you'll experience for quenching the Holy Spirit or defying the Spirit of God, going against what the Lord says. And so he's there and he loves you. And when he sees us as God's children doing something wrong or participating in something that is destructive, out of the will of God, it grieves him. And it's interesting that that's the term Scripture uses. It speaks of the Holy Spirit being grieved. There's a grieving. It doesn't say that he's ticked off, but he grieves, just as we grieve. You know, with your loved ones, if there's ever something that is detrimental in their life, you grieve. Especially if they're attracted to it. When your 12-year-old son, he's hanging out with the wrong crowd, you grieve because you realize this isn't. You know what that's like. You know what the results will be. You grieve because you know this isn't going to be. Even, well, they're the most popular kids in school, and I can remember when I was in sixth grade. One day a bunch of the most popular kids in school came to my house. They wanted me to go bike riding with them. And, mama, these are the most popular guys. And, you know, they wanted me to do a lot of things that weren't right, but they were the most popular kids in school. And, you know, I just remember telling mom, I'm thinking, I don't like this one guy that you're hanging out with. And my dad said the same thing. And, oh, Dad, you don't know what you're talking about. He's one of the most popular guys in school. But looking back, I realize, there's the kid smoking. He's, just doing all kinds of dumb things. But, he's very popular. And that's the way it is, isn't it? And, very rarely is a popular person a godly person in a high school or a junior high. Usually they're very ungodly and they're popular because they're good looking, and usually only because they're good looking. In high school, or they're very gifted, and so maybe an athlete or what have you. But you get the picture, and or your daughter, she wants to go out with some guy, and you just know the guy's a fake. Guy's an Eddie Haskell, or he's just a big put on. And or somebody's flirting with your wife, somebody's flirting with your husband. You love them. You're going to stand in. It's because you love that person. You realize I'm not sharing my wife. I'm not sharing my husband. And see, God, he gives us, we have emotions, and they're distorted because of the fallen nature. But a lot of the emotions we have are the same kinds of feelings that God has, that he allows us to have. And there are a lot of feelings and emotions that I never experienced until I became a father. And once I became a father, then I was able to relate to God in a different way. Because I realized, with my kids, it's just a whole different thing. It's just the way you feel about, with things that influence them, or how, just anybody you love, you know what I'm talking about. And your Heavenly Father, you see, he wants you to know how he feels and in the way he loves you. And so he gives us this same terminology when he speaks of his relationship with you. The spirit that dwelleth in us lusteth to envy. God's spirit within you, there's an envy, there's a lusting to envy when there's something that is in your life, in my life, that is out of the will of God. He wants the very best for you. And when that's not happening, there's problems. But he giveth more grace. You know, when we're going through these things because we're God's kids, you know, God knows the way we are. He knows that we don't always pray for that which is right, that which is good. And his grace is upon us. He gets us through those things. He teaches us through those things. He giveth more grace. Grace isn't just for salvation. Grace is for life. Grace is for living. We need grace not only for salvation. The only way we could be saved is because grace is unmerited favor. We didn't deserve it. God sent his son to die in our place so that we could be saved. Someone took our place. God took our place in order that we might be saved because we couldn't achieve the righteousness. We couldn't deserve salvation. And so Christ, who is perfect, died in our place so that we might be forgiven. And it's in him that we have the grace to be saved, because he did that which was necessary for us. And the same thing is true for daily living, grace for life. In every way we need grace, unmerited favor, just to get through things, to be able to pray accurately, to the grace of God when we don't pray right. We do stupid things. The grace of God. It's never a license to sin, but he giveth more grace. He's always dispensing grace toward you and I. Grace, unmerited favor. Wherefore he saith, God resisteth the proud, but giveth grace unto the humble. Pride, arrogancy. If we got to have our way, we really don't care what God says. Remember with the children of Israel? They were burnt out on the manna. God, think about this for a moment. Think about if on a daily basis, God provided for you food that would just supernaturally show up every day, every single day, 6 days a week. Day before the Sabbath, you took a double portion so you didn't have to gather food on the Sabbath. You could rest on the Sabbath. Didn't you have to go get your food? It was already there. Put it in the crock pot. It's ready for Sunday. Or actually, Sabbath was Saturday back then. But you get the picture. How long would it take for that to get old? Well, it did. There came a point. See, the children of Israel were in the wilderness for 40 years. There came a point when God providing food free of charge on a daily basis, supernaturally, the manna from heaven, there came a point where that got old. See, that's the way our nature is. God does the same for us on a daily basis still, doesn't he?

It doesn't come down from heaven, literally, but he provides from heaven. He provides from different, and you know, our refrigerators have food in them. He's always faithful. But yet for the children of Israel, oh, we're sick of this manna stuff. You know what we'd like? We would like to have meat. We'd like to have some quail. Ooh, that sounds good. Quail, that sounds really good. And they kept asking God, and they just, Lord, we want quail. And they just demanded, you know, and God taught them a lesson. You want quail? You're going to have quail. I'm going to bring quail. You're going to see, you want quail? You're going to get quail. And he brought quail in where there was so much quail. It was just a giant cloud of quail came in, and they were able to kill these quail with their bare hands. And they were hoarding these quail, and they were, at the same time they were hoarding them. And it's probably a thing where, you know, there's a couple million Jews, it's estimated at that time, as they're camping out, going on their way to the wilderness. There's a couple million of them. God brings in a whole, just a giant, massive amount of quail. And the children of Israel, they can grab the quail, they can kill them, and they can, you know, they can hoard them. And so there's obviously a competition. I got my, I'm going to get in there, everybody's getting, and they're hoarding. And then they're eating them raw. The quail, they're eating the quail raw. And it tells us in Psalms that they're stuffing their face so much with quail that it's actually coming out of their nose. You know, they're not digesting, right? He's getting more than me. Just hideous. And so stuffed and probably coughing and choking, and it's just coming out their nose. It's gross. And as the Word of God tells us, that's what was happening. And you see, God then, he began to smite them. And they, you see, it tells us they got their heart's desire in Psalms, but God sent leanness to their soul. They got what they want in their mouth and their gut, but there was leanness to the soul. And so the only thing that they could, well, this is, if I have more, then that'll do it. And so they were just stuffing themselves. And it's a very graphic picture of the flesh. No matter what your flesh wants, you can stuff it as much as you possibly can. It'll never be enough because there will be leanness in the soul. In the spirit, that's where the true need is. It's in the heart of man. It's in the soul of man, the spirit. And only the Spirit of God can provide that. And it just doesn't matter. You know, I'll watch some of these shows, these cooking shows. You know, I'm just totally stuffed, but I'll watch these cooking shows, and 5 minutes into it, I'm starving. And I'm stuffed. But it's like, oh, man. Look at what, you know, it's just, they're cooking it. You're just going, there was one that I was just watching an episode where they were, this guy made these gourmet donuts, and man, they just look so good. And, oh my gosh, this guy, he's making these, they were big donuts, and this fresh maple syrup, you know, the glazed maple bar stuff. And then he was putting bacon, and I might say gross cheap, it sounds good to me, bacon in it, and stuffing it with bacon and pouring over the maple syrup and going, oh man, you know, that's just, I got to have some of those. And, but you see, that's just the way the flesh is. The flesh never gets to a point where it goes, okay, you know, I'm totally satisfied. You might be stuffed, but there'll be a leanness in the soul. If you're trying to satisfy the soul, the spirit, with the things of this flesh, it just doesn't do the trick. So he says, God resisteth the proud, but giveth grace unto the humble. If we determine we're going to get our way no matter what, even if I got to disobey or cut corners, God's going to resist you. But if it says, just as it says here, but giveth grace unto the humble, we say, Lord, okay, it appears that this isn't what you have for me. Maybe this isn't what you have for me. Lord, help me to pray according to your will. Lord, not my will be done, but your will. And if you remember with Paul the Apostle, even with that thorn of it in his flesh, remember it tells us, as he was writing the Corinthians, he said that he prayed 3 times that thorn in his flesh might be removed. And God told him basically the same thing that we're talking about tonight. God said, my grace is sufficient. My grace is sufficient. And God didn't answer his prayer. Well, he did answer his prayer, but it was no. My grace is sufficient. He said, he prayed 3 times, and then he got, hey, maybe God doesn't want to take away this ailment. Some scholars, as most of you know,
believe it was an Asian eye disease. It could have been some other kind of an affliction, a physical affliction. It could have been a spiritual affliction, because Paul said that it was a minister, this thorn in his flesh was a minister of Satan to buffet him, to keep him humble, keep him from getting conceited. See, remember, he was God's man for the hour, right? He had a lot going for himself. He was one of the smartest men that ever lived, great education, and he had been to heaven. He had seen heaven. He went to the third heaven. So he had a lot of accomplishments. He wrote most of the New Testament. Very easy to become conceited, arrogant. But God allowed him to have this thorn in his flesh, this whatever it was that irritated him. It caused him pain. It caused him turmoil. But at the same time, it caused him, it forced him, in a sense, to be dependent upon God and to be humble before God. And we need those humbling factors so often in our life, things that keep us humble, things that we don't like about ourselves that keep us humble, things that we wish that God hasn't given to us. He doesn't do it because he wants to keep us humble. And he giveth grace unto the humble. If we're humble, if we allow God to do what he wants in our life, and we approach God in humility, Lord, whatever you want, even though, Lord, this isn't what I want, this is what you want, I'm willing to do what I don't want to do. I want to do what you, even though I don't want to do it, Lord, I'm going to do it because you want me to do it. And that's the only, and he'll give you grace, and you're going to be blessed as a result. But we have to be humble. Pride goes before destruction, and a haughty spirit before a fall. Pride goes before destruction, and a haughty spirit. You know, I can do it myself. I don't know if that's really the right interpretation of that verse anyway, you know. Humble. The opposite of that, proud. Pride, arrogant. He giveth grace unto the humble. And then he says, submit yourselves, therefore, to God. Resist the devil, and he will flee from you. A very powerful verse, one that we need to, as God's people, and so often I need to be reminded of. Because we need to resist the devil. And he tells us here, submit yourselves, therefore, to God. We're to always be in a submissive state. Lord, I'm submitting to you. And it's easy, it's not really submission when we're asked to do things that we want to do, is it? Anything, things that are wonderful, things that are desirable, that bring pleasure to us, when we're asked to do this, that's not, it's when we are asked to do things that we don't want to do, that's when submission is factored in. It's submitting to the will of God. Lord, I'm submitting to you. And so much of the things that God asks us to do, we don't want to do. We have to deny ourselves. We talked about that on Sunday. Submit yourselves, therefore, to God. And he says, and just as Jesus did, submitting himself, we're to submit ourselves. And he says, resist the devil. Now, the devil is very intelligent. And he knows you better than you know yourself. He's been studying humanity for thousands of years. He knows what people are like. He knows what your likes are. He knows what your weaknesses are. He studies us. He wants to take us down. And we need to be careful, because he is our enemy. And we're not to fear him in the sense we're scared to death to go outside or whatever. But the enemy's around. Obviously, as you know, the devil and his henchmen, so to speak, his minions, they're all over the place. And there's temptation. There's evil. And the devil thinks of ways. He comes up with traps and snares as he studies us. So we have to resist the devil, and he will flee from you. He'll flee. We're not to get into argumentation or talking, where we're sing with the devil, so to speak. We're to resist the devil. When we see there in Jude, that one chapter epistle, Michael the archangel, one of the most powerful beings in the universe, Michael the archangel, only one archangel, Michael, the definite article.
There's one archangel. It's Michael. When he got into actually Satan, it was an argument that came up over the body of Moses. And it tells us that when Satan contended with Michael over the body of Moses, Michael, he didn't bring a railing accusation against the devil. He didn't say, start making fun of the devil or sticking his tongue out at him or he didn't get into the devil's arena. He just said, the Lord rebuke you. The Lord rebuke thee. And when you sense temptation or just the enemy speaking to you, the best thing to do is not to continue to listen. Just go, okay, let's see. And just kind of think about it. And allow him to lead you down that path mentally where you're thinking what he's saying. And you just say, wait, you recognize that this is a devil. This is the enemy speaking to me. They used to call it the three R's: recognize, resist, and rejoice. We recognize who it is. We resist the devil, temptation, whatever evil it may be, thought process, just thinking in that, whatever the devil is doing or tempting us with. And we resist, and then we also rejoice. We rejoice in the fact that we have victory over the devil. We rejoice in the fact that greater is he that is in you than he that is in the world. And we're more than conquerors in Christ, through Christ, who strengthens us. Submit yourselves, therefore, to God. Resist the devil, and he will flee from you. That's the promise. And we see it in the life of Christ. When Christ was tempted there in the wilderness, Satan comes. And every time Satan came to Christ, the Lord used the word of God. Three times he used the word of God. He quoted the word of God to resist the devil. And the devil ultimately left him. He fled. And he will flee. We have to resist him. Just don't. Oftentimes with depression, man, it's just we find ourselves just listening to the devil too much. I mean, your life is over, man. You're just no good. And you're so sad. Can you believe how depressed you are? Can you believe how horrible you feel? You've got to be insane. You got to be out of your mind. Look at the stupid stuff you're thinking. Think of how weird your thoughts are, so weird. And the whole time you're just going, oh man, I am depressed. I do think of stupid things. My mind isn't what it should. And you're going, I need to be analyzed. The devil has you on a rabbit trap, in a rabbit trail, whatever you want to call it. It's a trap. It's a trail. It's on the wrong. It's not the straight and narrow. And the devil wants you to be consumed with self and even thinking about things that are just the bad stuff that you're experiencing or pitying yourself, self-centered. Man, we need to resist the devil and recognize when it's him. Resist the devil and he will flee from you. That's the promise. Well, I'm going to, let's read one more verse and I'll just read this verse and we'll because this is a positive note. It says, draw nigh to God and he will draw nigh to you. And that's it. We resist the devil and then we run to the Lord. We just don't resist the devil, but there's a positive action here. We draw near to God. We resist the devil, we run to God. Resist the devil, we begin to quote verses and not think about our situation or ourself or whatever's upsetting us or whatever temptation may be, but we focus on the Lord. We put our mind on the Lord. We think it, and there's strength there. You just call in the name of Jesus and there's strength. You think of him. You just call upon the name, Lord Jesus Christ. You are my Lord. And Jesus Christ, that is the most powerful name in all of the universe. And it's important that we use it and we draw near. And the promise is he will draw nigh to you. Cleanse your hands, you sinners, and purify your hearts, ye double-minded. We'll talk about that more next week as we will the first portion of verse 8. Let's go before the Lord in prayer. And you can read the rest of the chapter if you want to be prepared for next week. Encourage you to read along with us as we study James, and the Lord will answer you not only personally, but also when you're alone with him and when we're together. Father, we thank you for the power of your Spirit, Lord, to experience power over the world, this world system, and it's all because of the cross and
the victory that we have in Christ. And we thank you, Lord, that we are victorious and that it's because

0: of your victory is because you have shared your victory with us, and that we're in you, and your victory is our victory. Your power is our power, the power of the Holy Spirit, to be victorious believers, to experience victory in every area. And Lord, I pray that you encourage those who are downcast, depressed, whatever tonight is upsetting your people. 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And Father, we commit our ways, we submit ourselves to you tonight. In Jesus' name, amen.
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0: Hello, and welcome to our program, Divine Roots, with Pastor George Nevadas, the lead pastor of Calvary Chapel in Arroyo Grande. 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
1: And so because law exposes sin and we're bound to sin, we are therefore bound to the law. Get it? But in Christ Jesus, we can actually be set free from sin. You see, now we have the Holy Spirit within us. It's not us. And you know, and I think so many times we rely a lot upon ourselves and our discipline and our habits and maybe even on the church. And you know what? Even on our prayer groups. And there's nothing wrong with that. That's definitely a part that we need to have. But we really need to be relying on the power of the Holy Spirit. That's really what we need to be doing. The Holy Spirit will enable you to live in true freedom from sin. Other differences between the Old Covenant and the New Covenant, the Old Testament, the New Testament, is that under the Old Covenant, the Holy Spirit was given to certain people to do specific duties. But under the New Covenant, the Holy Spirit is given to every single person that gives their lives to Jesus. It used to be a members-only type thing in the Old Testament. Now, we're all members. We're all a part of the body of Christ. You know, we're all, there's no special. Like, I am not more special than you. And I want to always say that to you. I hope that I never get tired of saying that to you. That because I'm a pastor does not make me more spiritual than you. It doesn't make me closer to God. It doesn't make me more qualified. Being a pastor is like, it's a calling, but you have a calling too. And your calling is just as important as my calling. My calling is just as important as your calling. I'm not special. I'm just simply a pastor saved by grace. You understand? So please know that. You know, God is not a respecter of man, and I just believe that we need to walk in humility, you know? And so I just want to encourage you to know that you actually matter, that you, what you do for God in the name of Jesus actually matters. That you are a member of the body of Christ because you have the Holy Spirit within you. That's a blessing. It's a blessing to be able to say, to be able to know that any person that gives their life to Jesus can have the same Holy Spirit that worked through, well, I mean, like Billy Graham, Paul the Apostle. I mean, John wrote the book of Revelation. The same Holy Spirit that was working through them in them. Jeremy Camp, let's just say that, right? I mean, I'm saying names that I feel people like look up to, like, oh my gosh, imagine if Jeremy Camp, I don't even know if he's in anymore, but imagine if Jeremy Camp was our worship leader. I'd be like, oh my gosh, wouldn't that be awesome, right? And what if John Corson was like our assistant pastor, right? And Greg Laurie was like our evangelist pastor and they fellowshipped here. Sadly to say, I think a lot of people would come here because of them, because of them. And I'm just like, but why does it have to be like that? You have the same Holy Spirit and the same anointing. You do. You do. You're equal with them. That sometimes we don't mean to, but we do admire and almost worship. Did you hear what he said? Oh my gosh, his teachings. Did you hear what he said? It was amazing. And it's like, holy.

This is New Covenant thinking. You have the same Holy Spirit that I do. You just have a different assignment. But that you would view your assignment as holy as Billy Graham's assignment and Greg Laurie's assignment and Jeremy Camp's assignment, that you will look at it as equal. If you're a stay-at-home mom, equal as anyone that's going overseas preaching the gospel to people who have never heard the gospel of Jesus Christ, equal, just a different assignment. Okay, so I just want to share that. I just really felt compelled to share that with you because I think some of you guys don't give yourself enough credit. You don't value yourself. And it's not about valuing ourselves. It's the fact that the Holy Spirit values you enough to dwell within you. And that right there is where you'll get your true confidence. That's how you overcome, you know, the things that we struggle with. Like when I look in the mirror, it's like, wow, man, my poor wife, got to deal with this, right? But it's not about that. And the world puts a lot of stock in that. The way you look, the way you dress, whatever you have. No, it's about the Holy Spirit within you. The way God looks at the world is, are you filled with the Spirit or not? Which always comes down to this, have you given your life to Jesus or not? The most valuable thing, I mean, like the most valuable thing in all of the galaxy is us filled with the Holy Spirit. That's the most valuable thing. It is the most beautiful thing. It is the most powerful thing. You need to know that. Not so that we can walk in pride and be cocky. No. It's so that we can walk humbly and yet confidently. Humble and yet confident. Okay? Let's see. Well, I lost my place. I just went for it on that one. That was awesome. Let's see. I may repeat myself again. So here we go. In terms of the Old Testament, the New Testament, the Old Covenant, the Holy Spirit was given. Okay, yeah, I said that. Okay, let's move on. 13. Sorry. 13. Difference between the Old Covenant, New Covenant, Old Testament, New Testament. The kingdom of God is mainly seen as the supreme rule of Israel over the nations. Okay? But under the New Covenant, the kingdom of God is both a present spiritual reality and a coming literal fact. See, it's not just in Israel. It's in Oro Grande. It's in Grover Beach. It's in Oceano. It's wherever there's a believer, there the kingdom of God is. Because God is within us. Wherever we go, we bring the message that leads people to the kingdom of God. It used to be that you had to go to Israel, that you had to go to the temple in Jerusalem to really worship God, where now, hey, we can go anywhere to worship the Lord God. Difference between Old Testament, New Testament, they're different in their substance, right? The Old Covenant has a vivid shadows. It's basically a representation of what was meant to be, because the New Covenant is the reality. You see, the Old Covenant is the shadow of the New Covenant. The Old Covenant is the shadow of Jesus, who is the reality, right? So that's the reason why the New Covenant is the reality, whereas in the Old Testament, they were just serving shadows. Now we're able to serve Jesus. Difference between Old Covenant, New Covenant, they're different in the extent of their administration, meaning that the Old Covenant was confined to the descendants of Abraham through Isaac, Jacob, according to the flesh. The New Covenant is extended to all nations and races under heaven. Why is that so important? Because if a Mexican wants to give their life to Jesus, now we can't. Praise the Lord. Right? If a white person from England or Ireland or the United States or you know, whoever, black people, Filipinos, doesn't matter. If they want to give their lives to Jesus and worship God in Christ Jesus, now we can. We totally can now. We totally can enter into the divine temple of God, whereas before only Jews were allowed to enter certain parts of the temple, whereas the Gentiles had to stay in the outer courts, and we weren't necessarily allowed to go in because you had to be a descendant of Abraham. So there's a separation there. There's a separation between the Jewish people and the Gentiles under the Old Covenant. But with the New Covenant, Jew nor Greek, female or male, it doesn't matter.
If you give your life to Jesus, you have equal access to God, just like if you were a Jew. So praise the Lord for that. That's a big one. 16, 17 of them. We're almost done. They are different in what they actually accomplish, meaning this, that the old covenant made nothing perfect. It did it. It was a cover. It was a Band-Aid to a wound that really needed to be operated on. We've tried to do that with our kids. It's like, well, let's just put a Band-Aid on it and hopefully it heals. And praise the Lord, like with my wife and I, we had our mother-in-law, we have our mother-in-law who lives with us. And so we would go, hey, so do you think we need to take the kid to the hospital? And she'd be like, yeah. Yeah, that's surgery right there. We're like, oh, man, but it's going to cost so much money. And that's the reason why we put a Band-Aid on, because, you know, we want to have to pay. And so in terms of our flesh, in terms of our sin, the Old Testament was really the sacrifices, the traditions. It's just a Band-Aid on a wound that really needed to be operated on. And every single one of us who had sinned, we've all sinned, we needed spiritual operation and the blood of Jesus. We needed a blood transfusion. That's what we needed. And that's exactly what happened with the blood of Jesus. Because we gave our lives to Jesus, it's take the Band-Aid off. This needs to be operated on, and it's going to be healed perfectly. Because Jesus is the great physician, right? He's the great doctor. And so the old covenant made nothing perfect, but the new covenant, that brings real healing. That can actually perfect or heal the people who give their lives to Jesus. Now, the last thing that we learned about the Old Testament, New Testament, Old Covenant, New Covenant, was that the Old Covenant was designed to prepare the way for the New Covenant. And then once the New Covenant was presented, the Old Covenant would just pass away and it would be different. Well, the New Covenant was designed to last forever. So the Old Covenant was always meant to be temporary. And that's the reason why you read in the Old Testament prophecies concerning the Messiah. And whenever you would read prophecies concerning the Messiah,

0: It always pointed to the Messiah fulfilling and being the ultimate sacrifice that would do away with that which is temporary, which is the old covenant, the traditions, the laws, the temple, really. And so then when God said, and I will establish a covenant with you forever, the new covenant is forever. There's nothing else coming after this. And this is something that's really important to know, because, and I always make reference to this because I do talk to a lot of people that believe in things like, for example, the religion of Rastafarianism, right? So Rastafarianism, what they used to think was that Africa would be free by 1983. And they felt that the Messiah had come back again as the Emperor Haile Selassie. And so when people heard about this, a lot of the black people from Jamaica began to put their hope in Haile Selassie instead of Jesus Christ. Because what they thought was, oh, here's the new covenant, the next covenant. And they felt that this next covenant was specifically for black people, and that the black people were going to be drawn from the ends of the earth, and Africa would be the black country or the black continent, and everybody would hear the gospel of Jesus Christ according to Haile Selassie, and all this and all that. And it's all because they're still waiting for the next chapter. Just like the Mormons. The next, or what is it? What do they call their testament? Yeah, the Book of Mormon. But how do they present it? Another testament of Jesus Christ. That's what they call it. Another testament of Jesus Christ. Now, I told you this before. Testament means covenant. So what they're saying is, this is another covenant, which means that this is the covenant that comes after the covenant that God has already established. That's the reason why the religion of Mormon is such a blasphemy. And you don't even have to open the Book of Mormon. Just read the title and go, oh, blasphemy. Chuck it. Burn it. Throw it away. Or use it to speak to, witness to, those who are interested in Mormonism or in the Mormon religion. Another testament? Another covenant? No, no, no, no, no. The new covenant, the one that Jesus, that's forever. That's it. There's nothing else coming after. Okay, so this is what we have learned thus far in these 10 and a half chapters. These are the conclusions that we're able to draw upon. So now then, with this passage that we just read, like I said before, we're now at the beginning of the conclusion of the book of Hebrews, right? This is the beginning of the application after having gone through all the theological passages. And honestly, like if you were to read the book of Hebrews, just normal reading, normal time, whatever, just normal, regular reading, it would take you about 40 minutes. And that's about how long I want this Bible study to be. We're not going over 40 minutes. That's the reason why I'm timing myself, right? 40-minute Bible study. And the book of Hebrews is a Bible study in itself. For 10 and a half chapters, the theology is being shared. And now the rest of the book of Hebrews is the application. So now that we have learned all this, this is how you apply it. And that's the part that we're entering in the book of Hebrews. So now that we know that in Christ Jesus we can boldly enter into the real heavenly holy of holies, now that we know that Jesus is truly our divine high priest, now that we know that it isn't about having to go to the temple to get closer to God, and the reason why that's important again is because even to this day, you consider the Muslims, it is their religious duty to go to Mecca at least once in their lifetime to prove or to show their devotion to Allah. It's mandated. If you're able to, you're commanded to. You're supposed to go to Mecca, if you're a Muslim, to show that you're a true Muslim. Well, back then when the book of Hebrews was written, if you want to be a true Jew, you had to go to the temple to show your allegiance to God. But now, with us, that's not the case. See, in Christ Jesus, we can go wherever we want. You can take a walk on the beach and enter into the Holy of Holies. Tonight, while you were here, if you were worshiping in spirit and in truth, you were in the Holy of Holies before the Lord. You can do that in your bedroom, your living room, in the shower, wherever. Listen, in spirit and in truth, wherever and whenever. I love that. It's like 7-Eleven, right? Oh, 7-Eleven is always open. The kingdom of God is always
1: open.
0: It's always open. And you can enter in anytime you want. Anytime you want, you can enter in. I've had to enter in at 2 o'clock in the morning because I just can't sleep. I'm being troubled or spiritual warfare. I've had to enter in on the spot out of nowhere. Just, hey, I need you to pray for me. This just happened. All right, let's pray. Boom. We're in the Holy of Holies right then and there. Even when we're doing something as simple as, all right, kids, family, let's pray for our food as you're eating dinner. You've entered into the Holy of Holies. You got to understand, any time you pray, you enter into the Holy of Holies. When your kids pray, and you know, they pray things like, Lord, pray for my dog. They're before the Lord in the Holy of Holies, and God is letting that happen. Yeah, pray for your dog. Well, you know, it's my will to do whatever I want with your dog, but pray. Enter in. Anytime you pray, you are in the Holy of Holies before the Lord. And that could be anytime, anywhere. Notice what Jesus gives us the law, or should I say, what the law really couldn't do, Jesus has given to us. And there's 4 things that Jesus has given to us that the law was never able to do. And he mentions it right here in this passage that we just read, okay? The 4 things, the first one is we can have a true heart now. In Christ Jesus, through the Holy Spirit, 1, we can have a true heart. If you really want a true heart, you ask the Lord, he'll give it to you. It's your choice. It's your choice, but it's there for the taking if you really want a true heart. The second thing that we have, full assurance of faith. That even if we're lacking faith, we could pray that same prayer, help me, Lord, with my faith. Increase my faith. Help me with my faith. I'm lacking faith. And God will help you with that. Give you a full assurance of faith. If you really want full faith, God will give you full assurance of faith. The third thing that we have with Jesus that the law can never do, our hearts can be sprinkled from an evil conscience. In other words, washed. Sprinkled means washed. Our hearts, our actual hearts, can be washed from the conscience of sin. And then the last thing, the fourth thing, our bodies are then washed with pure water. And what I love about this is that in Christ Jesus, we're cleansed from the outside and the inside. From the inside to the outside. It's not just an outside thing. It's a within. We're cleansed within. And of course, then it comes out to where our life looks different. I used to cuss a lot. I used to curse worse than a sailor. I was a gangster. Come on. We're going to curse as much as possible. But then I let the Lord in. And the Holy Spirit began to minister to my heart. And he began to cleanse my heart. And then it started coming out. I didn't have to curse anymore. And there's so many things. I mean, drug addiction, lusting, cursing, all kinds of stuff. Pride, arrogance, all of that. But my point is, the Lord washed my heart and it started to come out. So many people sometimes make it an outward thing. Well, I'm trying to be good. Well, listen, you can only be good for so long, and even then, it's still not good enough. You got to have the Holy Spirit within you. Jesus has to be within you. And you really need to have the divine work of the blood of Jesus Christ within you, sprinkling or cleansing, washing your heart. And so we are told then that we are to enter into the kingdom of God, to enter, to hold fast to our faith in Jesus Christ. See, that was the reason why the book of Hebrews was written. Because they were letting go of Jesus and going back to the old covenant, the old testament. And you could put it like this in today's term. They were leaving Jesus and they were going to back to old behavior. That's the way you could put it in terms of application. Whatever that old behavior was, maybe you were a gangbanger or maybe you were a drug addict or maybe you were a religious zealot. But whatever the case, you left Jesus and started going back to old behavior. The book of Hebrews is trying to help you not do that. Hold fast to Jesus. That's what you need to do. You need to hold fast to Jesus. The word or the phrase hold fast means to detain it and to retain it. Detain it and then hold on to it. Don't just lock it up. Keep it. It's about making sure that we're keeping our faith and our confession secure in Christ Jesus, that we're keeping a firm grip so as to not let anything take us away from him, or to keep a firm grip so that no one can take it away from us. Do you understand what I'm saying? You detain it and retain it. You don't let go of it, and you don't let anything let go of it. I mean, it's like a double hold fast, for reals. For dear life is basically the spirit that this is given in. The way he's trying to convey it is, hold on for dear life. Like it, you depend upon it. And you know what? Our faith in Christ Jesus, you better believe we depend upon it. We have to. The only way to enter into the kingdom of God, the only way to be saved, is through Jesus Christ. Hold on to him like your salvation depends on it, because it does. Don't let it go. Don't let it go, and don't let anything else let you go of. See, we let go when we're tempted. And then we go through trials, and it's just like, what's the point? I give up. That's my point. You got to hold on for dear life, so that if you're tempted or going through trials, you hold on for dear life. You don't let go, and you don't let anyone let you go of Jesus Christ. So again, to hold on also means to take it. Go and get it. Not only hold on to it, but go and get it. Take it. And this applies to those who have not given their lives to Jesus Christ. The ones who have not given their lives to Jesus Christ, what we need to tell them is, you know what? The Lord has called you to hold fast Jesus Christ, which means that you need to go and take Jesus Christ. Go get Jesus Christ. Go get you some Jesus Christ so that you can be saved. And then when you get Jesus Christ, hold on to Jesus Christ for dear life. That's what this hold fast to Jesus means. Listen, I want to expound even more, but I think I've given you enough information for you to, you know, kind of be able to process. But I want to close with that. I want you to hold on to Jesus like your life depends on it, because it does depend on it. Okay? You're going through temptation, don't let go of Jesus. If you're going through trials, don't let go of Jesus. Hold on to him. Dear life, hold on to him. Don't give up and don't give in. Hold on to him. And I promise you, you will make it. And the reason why I'm able to promise you that is because Jesus made the promise. Jesus made the promise. And he will never fail you, period. That's just a fact. He'll never fail you, period. So hold on to him, okay?
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1: So, here we are. Let's dive into the Word of God together. Turn with me in your Bibles to Psalm 119. We're going to be looking at verses 169 to 176, or we're going to finally finish up this chapter. Good grief. You guys made it. Y'all made it. You know, this was a daunting task to teach all 176 verses of this. And it's just been a great delight as well to be studying the Word of God. And Father, we are so grateful that you love us, that you've given us this love book, this book to guide us, to direct us, to make us more like Jesus. Lord, we need the mind of Christ. This is why you said, let this mind be in you, which was also in Christ Jesus. And Lord, I just pray, transform our hearts and our minds through the Word of God, that we might live for you as people of God. In Jesus' name, amen. Psalm 119, we're going to be looking at verses 169 to 176. And the title of this message is Nearness to God. Nearness to God. Now, this should be the desire of all of our hearts as believers to draw near to God. We have a wonderful promise in James 4:8, which says, draw near to God and he will draw near to you. So as the psalmist drew near to God, there were some things he would discover, and that is how sinful he really was, being in the presence of a sinless God. Now, this by way of background, here we are in the final section of this chapter. You remember each division of this chapter is divided into the 22 letters of the Hebrew alphabet. So here we are in the last Hebrew alphabet, seeing that we're in the last section. And this is the 22nd letter of the Hebrew alphabet, this section that we're covering. And so the reason why they would do that to make it easier to memorize, and you connect a section with an alphabet. And you've heard me say before, this is how I taught my children, the Word of God and memorizing scripture, is that I will connect it to a letter in the alphabet. A, all have sinned and fallen short of the glory of God. B, believe on the Lord Jesus Christ and you shall be saved. C, confess your faults one to another and pray for one another, and go on down the alphabet. And I taught my kids that way, because, you know, whether you believe it or not, in early American history, the kindergartners that we would call

acceptable and perfect will of God. See, in order for us to understand what the will of God is for our lives, our minds must be transformed. It said, be not conformed to this world, but be transformed. That Greek word for transform is metamorpho. It's where we get our English word metamorphosis. That process that caterpillar becomes a butterfly. And so we need to be transformed. Our minds need to be transformed in order for us to understand what God's will is. See, the world is constantly trying to, as J.B. Phillips paraphrased that Romans 12:2, the world is constantly trying to squeeze us into its mold. We have to fight against that pressure. And when you squeeze something, there is pressure coming against it. And so here we are getting the word of God. We get God's word and put it in us. And then when we get out in the world is seeking to squeeze us, squeeze that out of us. Like you pop a pimple, boom, and then squeeze that out of us and conform us into his mold. That's what we're constantly fighting against. This is why I've said that we have three enemies, the world, the flesh, and the devil. But we have the world. So it's constantly trying to do that, squeeze us into its mold. Now, the instrument God uses to transform our minds is the word of God. So we must cry out in prayer like the psalmist is doing here for God to grant us an understanding of his word, because this is where the will of God is contained. Why do you think Satan fights you from being in this word? Because in this word is the will of God for your life. And if you're not in the word of God, then what happens is you come up with your own ideas of what you think the God's will is for your life. You're wandering around aimlessly, not really knowing, not really figuring it out. A lot of the young people don't read the word of God. This is why they're walking around aimlessly. They have no purpose of why they exist. And they just, I'm just trying to figure it out. And, you know, and just... because it's in this word that we find God's will for us. Notice how his cry to God was personified as a person or a priest coming to God on his behalf. And once again, he wanted God to deliver him according to his word. He didn't want some superficial, selfish deliverance. He wanted to be delivered according to his word. And watch this, and in his timing. Look what it says there in verses 171 and 172. It says, my lips shall utter praise, for you teach me your statutes. My tongue shall speak of your word, for all your commandments are righteous. And the psalmist wanted his words to match his faith in God. He said in these verses, my lips shall utter praise, and my tongue shall speak of your word. I wonder, as we are in this season in our country, in this season in our, you know, in life, does your words match your faith? Does the songs you sing in church match how you talk outside of church? Jesus said a similar thing in Matthew 15, verses 8 and 9. He said, these people draw near to me with their lips or with their mouth, and honor me with their lips, but their heart is far from me. And watch this. This phrase always blows me away. And in vain they worship me, teaching as doctrines the commandments of men. Jesus is saying what the psalmist is. We cannot utter praise to God and speak of God in church and live another way outside of church, outside of the presence of God. It just don't happen. It doesn't work like that. Drawing near to God with our lips, but our hearts are far from God. This is what I'm seeing today, and especially in this season that we live in. We draw near to the Lord, but our hearts are not with the Lord. It's just something we utter so often, but our hearts are far from God. And this is what Jesus was pointing out about the religious leaders. The psalmist told us how he was able to praise God with his lips. Reason why is because he had

0: been taught God's statutes at the end of verse 171. Then he was able to speak of God's word at the beginning of verse 172. Notice the conviction of the inerrancy of God's word when he says, "For all your commandments are righteous." Not some of them. Not just the New Testament. But all of God's commandments are righteous. There's a thing that's going around, and I'm noticing this with a lot of Christians embracing it. A lot of Christian leaders have embraced this theology. And you'll see, you know, there are wonderful promises in the Bible, and you will see how, you know, they will start saying stuff like, as a matter of fact, I just saw it a couple hours ago about, you know, they will quote a verse and they will say, that's not for Christians today. And they will say that was written to Israel. Like, you know, I know the thoughts I think towards you, saith the Lord, thoughts of peace, not of evil, to give you a future and a hope. Jeremiah 29:11, it says that's for Israel. And they will quote other. Oh, this was a big one. 2 Chronicles 7:14. If my people who are called by my name will humble themselves and pray, seek my face and turn from their wicked ways, then he said, I'll hear from heaven, forgive their sins and heal their land. It said that's not for America. And there are a lot of Christian leaders, pastors. Matter of fact, that one was quoted by a pastor. Another pastor friend of mine got on there and tried to straighten them out. All scripture is not to us, but is for us. That was written for Israel. However, this is what people fail to realize. All scripture is given by inspiration of God and is profitable for doctrine, for reproof, for correction, for instruction in righteousness. Why? Verse 17, that the man of God may be perfect, thoroughly equipped unto every good work. All scripture is given by inspiration of God and profitable for us. All this message for Israel. So I remember challenging one guy. This is when I used to answer people on Facebook and social media. I don't bother folks no more. I don't answer them no more. And he tried to come with that kind of stuff. You know, with that was for Israel. Well, that was written to Israel. That was written to. I said, do you believe all scripture is given by inspiration of God? Oh, yeah, I believe that. I said, that was written to Timothy. Okay, well, you know, do you believe, you know, this? And I said, well, that was written to the Hebrew Christians, not to you. See, it becomes ridiculous because all the scripture is written to somebody. But it's for us because it's given by inspiration of God and is profitable. And so don't let someone try to tell you, oh, you know, you can't, like, you know, I can do all things through Christ that strengthens me. Okay. And then they try to get cute and try to say, oh, well, I can fly in the sky like a bird through Christ that strengthens me. I said, don't be ridiculous. Stop it. But there are people that come like that. And I'm the wrong person to come at me with that because I'm going to just, you know, I'm just going to call you out with the word and stuff like that. You know, Paul said he learned how to be content. Well, you know, have you learned to be content? Oh, I'm working on it, brother. I said, well, Paul was writing to the church of Philippi. Why are you claiming that promise? It's not to you. See, it just sounds ridiculous. Because then, pretty soon, whatever, the whole entire Bible was written to somebody else but you. How about, you know, the Beatitude? Well, no, Jesus was speaking that to the crowd in his day. Blessed are the poor in spirit, but that's not to you. You can't claim that. Well, I can claim, well, now you get to pick and choose? Since when? That's the worst thing I see about Christianity in America, how we pick and choose what we're going to obey and what we're not going to obey. We're cherry pickers. We cherry pick the word. I'm going to obey that, but I ain't obeying that. Love your wife as Christ loves the church. Pastor, you don't know my wife. No, that's to you. You can't pick and choose what you're going to obey and what you're not going to obey. So it says, for all of your commandments are righteous, not some of them, all of them. or they show us how to live right for God. He said a similar thing in verse 160. You remember he said the entirety of your word is truth. Not portions of God's word is truth. No, the entirety of your word is true. He goes on to say in 160, and every one of your righteous judgments endures forever. This is the word of God. It endures forever. It's not just for a certain time period and all that kind of stuff. We learned about the time period. This is why I would teach you, give you the historical background, the setting of what it was, who was talking to whom. And, you know, I give you all that. But then we got to see how that applies to us, how it applies to our lives. And I've told pastors in pastors' conferences around the country, I said, you guys do a great job in telling them what the Bible says. I said, but what do you want them to do with that now? Because I said, what many of you are doing, you're just turning your people into Pharisees and Sadducees, big heads full of biblical knowledge and don't know how to live the thing out. I said, I don't know about y'all. And where you're ministering, I said, where I'm ministering from, I said, people want to know, hey, my husband left me for a coworker and left me with four babies. What does the Bible have to say about that? My son is strung out on drugs. What does the Bible have to say about that? While you telling them it's 15.9 miles between Jerusalem and Jericho, and that's fine. But what do you want them to do with that? Every message must answer two questions. What do you want them to know? And what do you want them to do? Now that you told them what you want them to know, what do you want them to do with that? How are they going to take that home with them? They need to take it home for the rest of the week and know how to apply it to their everyday lives. And instead, I said, many of y'all just puffing their heads up with biblical knowledge. And no wonder they're so cocky and arrogant. And you see them on social media with their noses up in the air, just like the religious leaders in Jesus's day. I said, because you done pumped them up with biblical knowledge and they don't know how to live that thing out. So they just know how to spew biblical truth at you. And no matter how they give it, and they tell you the truth hurts, brother. Faithful are the wounds of a friend. And they come at you like that. And I've had them come at me like that. I said, bro, y'all, I said, what's wrong with y'all? I said, y'all just cocky. You're arrogant. The Bible says present the truth in love in Ephesians 4:15. I said, y'all don't have any love. Well, brother, the truth hurts. You know, sometimes you just got to, you know, give it to them straight. I said, I just want to give you a straight, you know, right between the eyes. Guys are just cocky. And so it says in 173 and 174, it says, let your hands become my help. For I have chosen your precepts. I long for your salvation, O Lord, and your law is my delight. I love the holy boldness of the psalmist in verse 173 when he asks God to let your hand become my help. Why? Because he goes on to say, for I have chosen your precepts. Now, the verb chosen in Hebrew is bakar, B-A-C-H. A-R, Bakar, and it means to select or to desire. He speaks of the act of the will of the individual. The psalmist said, I have chosen as an act of my will your precepts. Meaning there are plenty of other things he could have chosen to try to be delivered, but as an act of his will, he chose God's precepts or his word. The word of God must be chosen. God will not make us choose him or his word. You know, I mentioned, I think maybe a couple of Sundays ago, how, you know, I said, hey, you know, the NBA season, the football season, you know, college basketball draft be kicking off. And I said, ooh, you know, I want to be able to meditate on the word of God day and night. I said, but at night, I got these games, and next thing you know, the games are watching me. And so as an act of my will, I said, I'm going to do this. So I said, for me, I'm just letting you in on my little secret. I said, for me, at 9:30, boom, I'm turning it off. No matter what quarter is in, No matter what, I'm turning it off. I'm going to my office and I'm going to read. I'm going to meditate on the Word of God day and night. Now, will I turn it back on? Maybe. Or I could be just sleepy after I finish reading and just go to bed. But as an act of my will, I said, I'm getting into this Word at night, day and night. I told you I would never ask you to do anything that I'm not doing myself. We got to meditate day and night on this Word. And it's something that must be chosen as an act of your will. You have to do it. God ain't going to make you. I wish he would sometimes. God, just make me. You know, I just want you to override my free will and just make me, you know. God won't do that. We must choose. You know, if I were to ask us how many of us would choose God and his word, to raise your hand, all of us will raise our hands sitting here in church. But when persecution comes our way or hard times hit, where we turn is what we have chosen to turn to. Whether we've chosen the alcohol bottle, whether we've chosen some drug prescription or not, or whether we chose to be in the arms of someone else, we chose that. It's about choice. You chose to be here tonight. And there are many chose not to be here. It's a choice. For the psalmist, he chose God's word. And may this be our hearts as well. May we choose God's word, I tell you. And each time that I make a choice to turn off the one-eyed God, boom, I'm telling you, the word of God is getting sweeter and sweeter. And I'm like, oh, I said, God, I'm liking this. This is good stuff here. And so this is something that we have to choose. Now, I love how the psalmist put these two experiences together in verse 174. He said that he longed for God's salvation and your law is my delight. Why? Because since God's salvation or his deliverance is from his word, no wonder he delighted in it. The Hebrew word for long is ta'ab. We've seen this word throughout this chapter, and it speaks of a deep desire or a longing. So because he had a deep desire for God to deliver him, he said, this is why your law is my delight. Now, the Hebrew word for delight is shashuim. It's for my note takers, S-H-A-A-S-H-U-I-M. And it means pleasure or enjoyment. He found pleasure or enjoyment seeking God in his word. And I'm telling you, the more you seek God in his word, the more you're going to find enjoyment and pleasure. Matter of fact, I had a young person, I think it was last Sunday, they came up to me and said, you know, I started reading in Genesis. I said, good, okay, all right, amen. They said that, you know, I'm in Joshua right now, or the Judges. They said in Judges. I said, all right, okay, keep reading. You know, anytime we can be encouraged to get into this word, it don't matter where you start, as long as you get in it. You get in it. And so I've been directing Psalms. I don't know where to start. I said, start with the Gospel of John and just, you know, read the Gospel of John and just keep it moving. Keep reading. You know, and you will find what the psalmist is saying. You'll find pleasure. You'll find enjoyment seeking God in his word. Do you find pleasure and enjoyment when you either read the word or hear it taught? Or do we find it boring, a time waster, unrelatable? And a lot of, you know, I've seen a lot of younger people. Oh, no, word of God is boring. You know, it's just boring. You know, everything's boring today. It's just boring. Everything's boring. And the Bible's boring. You know, you have no appetite for it. That's why. You have no appetite for the word of God. Notice how this is the opposite of what the psalmist is describing in these verses. Look at verses 175 and 176. So let my soul live and it shall praise you, and let your judgments help me. For I have gone astray like a lost sheep. Seek your servant, for I do not forget your commandments. Notice the 1-2 punch the psalmist gives as to why his relationship with God was the way it was in verse 175. He said, let my soul live and it shall praise you, and let your judgments help me. Now, he knew that his soul needed life from God and guidance from God's word.
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1: When Paul swings through town again, Lystra and Derbe, he's from Lystra, Timothy is, he picks up Timothy to go with him on his missionary journey. So he is with Paul in Rome. Paul calls them both servants, douloi, bond slaves of Jesus Christ. That's how Paul viewed himself. To all the saints in Christ Jesus who are in Philippi with the bishops and deacons. Now remember, I told you that the first convert in Philippi was a woman. The second was the Philippian jailer. But since then, the church has grown to the extent that there are many people, all the saints, as well as leadership in place, bishops and deacons. So the church has experienced great growth. Again, they're wondering what happened to Paul, so Paul writes them a letter to fill them in on what he has been up to from this prison. But notice the word saints, and I always like to bring this up because I grew up in a system where the only person called a saint was somebody who had been collectively esteemed by the Roman Catholic Church and under the title canonized a saint. You had to prove that you lived an exceptionally holy life. Certain amount of miracles had to be because of your life or because of your ministry, and it had to be attested to by several witnesses. And if you can fulfill those criterion, eventually you may be canonized a saint. Well, you and I will probably never be recognized, elevated, nor canonized as such by that arm of Christendom. But don't worry, God has called you a saint. A saint, according to the Bible, is not a dead guy or a dead gal who is exceptional. A saint is every single believer. You're a saint. Sometimes you don't feel like you're a saint. I get that. Many times you don't act like you're a saint. I get that. But you are a saint. Because saint just means called out ones, set apart ones. And when God called you and saved you, he dubbed you mine, his. He owns you. And because you're his property, the designation for that is a saint. Saints are living people. They can be dead as well, but not because they're canonized, just because they're not living anymore. But you and I, we are saints. So to all the saints, all the believers, notice something else. I know I'm going slow, but this is rich stuff. Notice that the believer always has two addresses. To all the saints in Christ, that's the first address, that's your spiritual address. In Christ Jesus, who are in Philippi, that's your earthly address. You and I, we have dual citizenship. We are citizens of this earth. We are citizens of another realm, another kingdom. We have a physical address in Albuquerque. We have a spiritual address in Christ Jesus. And we have an eventual address, heaven. We'll read in Philippians 3, it says, for our citizenship is in heaven. Jesus said, let not your hearts be troubled. You believe in God, believe also in me. In my Father's house, there are many mansions or abiding places, places to hang out.

were not so, I would have told you, I am going to prepare a place for you. There's a place in heaven in the New Jerusalem with your name on it. That's your eventual address. Until then, you have a earthly address, you have a spiritual address, and your eventual address is going to be there. So dual citizenship with the bishops and deacons. This is why I feel sorry for the unbeliever. Because the unbeliever has nothing to live for beyond this address. They're in the, you know, Joe Blow unbeliever in Albuquerque. And then you die, and it gets worse. No hope. That's why I tell unbelievers who are just recalcitrant against the God, I'm never going to believe. I'm not going to be what you're into, and I have my own life, and da-da-da. I said, then suck this world like an orange. Well, what do you mean? I mean, get everything you can out of it. Have the best possible time you can, because it's the last good time you'll have. Because you have one address, and your next address is not in heaven, because you're not in Christ. You need to get in Christ to get in heaven. So we've covered one verse. After that little introduction, he continues, as typical of Paul in most of his letters, grace to you and peace, the Siamese twins of the New Testament. Grace always precedes peace, because you can't know the peace of God till you understand and experience the grace of God. So grace always comes first. Grace to you and peace from God our Father and the Lord Jesus Christ. I thank my God upon every remembrance of you, always in every prayer of mine, making request for you all with joy. Now, given what I just told you about Paul's experience in Philippi, does it strike you a little bit odd that he would say, when I think of you and I think of my experience in Philippi, I thank my God upon every remembrance of you? Okay, he goes to town, doesn't see the guy he's looking for, gets arrested, gets beat up, gets thrown in jail. He's had a pretty bad, we had a pretty bad experience there. Yeah, okay, a couple of converts happen, awesome, but really a bad situation. You might expect a guy who had been beat up in a town like this to say, every time I think of you, I get sick to my stomach. Every time I think of being in Philippi, ugh. But Paul has learned to view his past through a different lens. And you'll see that in these next few verses. You know, there's an old joke that every time Paul visited a new city, he would always ask, could you show me where the jail is, please? I'd like to know where I'm going to be spending the night. Because he often did spend his time in these prisons. He was arrested. He stirred up trouble because of the message he brought. But as I look back, seeing through the lens of love, things through the lens of the effect of the gospel, I thank my God upon every remembrance of you, always in every prayer of mine, making request for you all with joy. There's that word. Why? Here it is. For your fellowship or partnership in the gospel from the first day until now. Paul was joyful because of what the gospel produced. The gospel produced salvation in the hearts of people, and because it produced salvation, each time somebody was saved, the family grew, the family grew, the family grew, the gospel grew. The gospel was furthered by his experience. So for your fellowship, partnership in the gospel from the first day until now, the first day I came to Philippi up until now. So Paul's joy was directly proportional to the growth, listen, of the family business. The family of God has a business. We have a family business. Our business is the gospel. Our product is the gospel. And so Paul is viewing life through the lens of the gospel.
the gospel is hindered or if the gospel is furthered.

0: gospel is furthered? Joy. His joy is directly proportional to the growth of the gospel or the growth of the family business. God is in the rescue business. That's what salvation is. He's rescuing people from their past, from their sin, and from their future in hell. God rescues people. God gives them security. I, years ago, had a friend who worked for the Billy Graham Association. He was a crusade director, and he would travel all around the country getting ready for Dr. Graham coming into town and having crusades. It would be a year or so long kind of planning. So he was on airplanes a lot because he was on airplanes a lot. You know, he always got upgraded, and one day he was upgraded to first class. And he looked over to the seat next to him, and he noticed that somebody was sitting next to him that looked very familiar to him. And as he studied him, he thought, that's Tom Cruise, the actor. So they engaged in a conversation, you know, not much. Famous people don't always like to engage much in conversations like that. I understand why. I mean, been around a few of them. They just kind of want to be left alone. But this guy, you know, was nice about it. And so Tom said, well, so what business are you in? The man said, I'm in the security business. And then Tom perked up because, you know, famous people always have to have good security teams around. They say, oh, really? Well, tell me about your firm and your business. So he started explaining to him. And finally, you could see it in his face as Tom Cruise, it dawned on him, he's talking about eternal security. He's talking about Jesus here. He's given me the gospel. But that's what fired Paul up, is opportunities to expand the family business, the gospel of Jesus Christ to people.
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0: So, I have joy when I think of you. I make every request with joy for your partnership in the gospel from the first day until now. Being confident, one of the great verses of this book, being confident of this very thing, that he who has begun a good work in you will complete it until the day of Jesus Christ. Aren't you glad God finishes what he starts? And I say that because I know that some of you feel like an unfinished project. And it's because you are. And I am. And all of our lives are unfinished and will be unfinished until we get to glory. That's when we're finished. That's when the punctuation gets put on our lives. I have in my life, at my house, several unfinished projects. I am so glad that my God is not like Skip Heitzig. God has no unfinished projects. What he starts, he finishes. He's the author and the finisher of our faith. And so he begins, and he will not, here's the truth of this verse, he will not stop working on you until Jesus comes back, the day of Christ. He's committed to changing and working. And so if you're wondering, well, that's a good explanation of why I kind of feel I'm tormented a little bit. Maybe so. Maybe God is like, I'm not letting you alone. I'm going to work on you. I'm going to shave off those rough edges. I'm in your life now. I'm after you. I want your holiness. I want your maturity. So being confident of this very thing, he begun a good work And you will complete it until the day of Jesus Christ. I've always said that when God saves you, he hangs a sign over your life that says under construction. And the sign is not coming off till you're in heaven. Then the sign comes off, you're in perfection, but until then you're under construction. Just as it is right for me to think this of you all, I get the idea that Paul was Southern because he uses you all quite a bit. Just as it is right for me to think of y'all, because I have you both in my heart, inasmuch as both in my chains and in the defense and confirmation of the gospel, you are all partakers with me of grace. For God is my witness how greatly I long for you all with the affection of Jesus Christ. It's such a tender statement that he makes toward them. That's why I say this letter has a different tone. It's very tender. It shows the special relationship between the Philippians and Paul, the special place that they had in his heart. And though years had passed and he writes this letter from prison, he's fondly remembering them and thinking of them with love and with joy and with tenderness. And this I pray, that your love may abound still more and more. First of all, it'd be pretty awesome to have Paul the Apostle pray for you. Wouldn't it be awesome for Paul to show you his prayer list and have your name on it? What an honor. But Paul does this in most all of his letters. He has a little section at the front where he says, here's my prayer request for you. And it's worth studying the prayers of the Bible. It's worth studying the prayers of Paul, because Bible prayers and the prayers of the Apostle Paul were right to the heart. They weren't extraneous. They weren't superfluous. They were heartfelt and they were to the heart for the most important stuff. So he prays for them. First, he prays for their love, that their love might abound. Now, he acknowledges they already have love. That's the fruit of the Spirit. These are saved people. But he prays that their love would abound, that is, overflow, still more and more. Now, do you remember what we read when we were in Romans chapter 5? I don't expect you to remember every verse we've covered, but I'll bring it to your mind. You go, oh, I know that verse. It says, for the love of God has been shed abroad in our hearts. Remember that verse? The love of God has been shed abroad or poured out in our hearts. And the idea is copiously poured out. So the love of God has been poured out in our hearts. And so he's praying that that love might abound more and more. Now follow my thinking. If the love of God is poured out into our hearts by God, into your heart, it means you have a capacity to love. You have a new capacity to love. You can never have the excuse, oh, I just don't love him anymore. I just don't love her anymore. You have an unlimited capacity to love. The love of God is poured out in our hearts. So if the love of God is poured into you, then you should also expect that the love of God should be able to be poured out of you. If it can be poured into you and God is unlimited in his love toward you, then you have a capacity to show unending love. Whether you think you can or not, whether you feel like it or not, you can. Paul acknowledges that and says, I know you have love, but I hope it overflows, it abounds more and more. But notice this, in knowledge and in all discernment. Now, before I get to that, let me just share something with you that was a personal experience. I've told some of you about this, but it's been so long, I need to remind those of you who didn't know this. But years ago, when Saddam Hussein was in power in Iraq, anybody alive at that time? Okay, so when Saddam Hussein was in Iraq, I traveled there when he was the dictator. And I brought with me like 20,000 Operation Christmas Child shoeboxes that you had collected, that we had collected, that got processed through Operation Christmas Child. And I took them from Jordan across the desert into Iraq. We stopped at the borders. We brought these trucks with us, all these presents. Took a long time. It was hard to get there. To give to the children during that very difficult time when we were at war with them. I met with the Minister of Religious Affairs and a few military generals who we had a meeting together, and I was with a team. It wasn't just me. But they made a statement on public Iraqi television that is worth telling you about. They said, up until now, because of your position in the West against us in Iraq, we've always believed that the West, the Christian West, hated us. But by this gesture of giving gifts to our children out of the blue, undeserved, a gift just poured into our country, he said, we now understand that you Christians love us. Now, it was a decision to go there. It wasn't like, you know, I just have this feeling in my heart toward Iraq. It's like God commanded us, let's do this. Let's just show God's love and see what happens. And wow, it made a great impact, as that ministry continues to do. So I pray, my first prayer is that your love would abound more and more, but in knowledge and discernment. Now, here's how I want you to think about this. Think of love as a river flowing, right? All this water is flowing. If water flows without embankments and goes everywhere, it's called a flood. So think of the left. This is your left, right? The left bank of the river as knowledge. That's the left bank, knowledge. The right bank, discernment. So Paul says, I want your love to flow and abound and gush out more and more within the confines of knowledge and discernment. You see, love is more than just emotion gushing out. Love, God's love, is responsible love. Now, any parent knows this. When I was being raised, my parents would sometimes give me gifts, and sometimes they would give me spanks. When they gave me gifts, I knew they loved me. When they spanked me, I thought they didn't love me, but did they? They did love me. They loved me so much they didn't want me to grow up like an idiot and irresponsibly. So they disciplined me. So love is sometimes expressed in different ways, but it's still love. And so love to be responsible needs the bank of biblical knowledge and discernment, making a difference, distinguishing. So think of love being responsible. Jesus sometimes said, blessed are you, to people. At other times, he would say, woe unto you, scribes and Pharisees, hypocrites. But in both occasions, Jesus was incarnate love speaking, filled with love. Different expression of love. Love can't just be willy-nilly flooding out emotionally. It has to be confined by knowledge and discernment. That brings balance.
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1: I owe, so off to work I go. Remember that? Some of you are busted right now. And every time I saw that sticker, I thought, what a bad motivation for work. What about I love? I love, so off to work I go. I love my wife, so I'm working hard to take care of her. I love my kids, so I'm working hard to take care of them. I love my grandkids, so I'm working hard to lay up for my grandchildren.
0: Did you know that the Bible has many instructions about work? Pastor John goes over several of these in today's message. God said to rest one day, yes, but he also said to work 6 days. And he told us how we are to work, as for Christ, not for man. And he also told us what to do when we have believers in the church who will not work. He's not talking about those who can't, but those who will not. You have a responsibility to work, and you have a responsibility to call others to work. Now, let's join Pastor John in the book of 2 Thessalonians chapter 3 as he continues his message, How to Deal with the Disobedient.

I remember pulling over to a guy on the freeway that had a sign, "We'll work for food." So I pulled over. I said, "Get in the car. I'm going to take you to my house. You can mow my lawn. Got a mower for you. You can mow my lawn, pull some weeds, and I'll pay you and feed you." And he just started cursing me. I said, "Your sign says..." I should have just ignored him and drove on, but I got in a little debate with him. "Your sign says you work for..." And, you know, he spit at me and cussed at me and told me to get out of there. But I thought, you said you'll work for food. Why won't you work for food? A few days later, I saw another guy had a sign, "Why lie? I need beer." At least he's honest, right? I did not give him any money either. But this is a principle spoken by Paul. Now, we don't know where Paul got this. Some say it came from the Old Testament somewhere. Some say it came from rabbis. And Jewish rabbis actually taught that if you don't teach your son a trade, you teach him to steal. That's why Saul of Tarsus, this intellectual giant, was actually taught how to make tents. So he always had something to fall back on. And then the Jewish kind of culture, and in Christianity, it elevates manual labor. It elevates manual labor. In the Greek culture, in the Roman culture, they despise manual labor. They thought that was for a whole different class, as is such the case today. But Christianity exalts manual labor. But it says they will not work. They could work if they wanted to, but they will not work. Now, this is something that I think we need to think about today when we're so quick to support or to help people who will not work. A lot of people just will not work. You know, right now you can get a job. There's plenty of work out there. There's plenty of businesses looking for employees. So it's not a problem of jobs. So be careful. Now, we do help those who cannot work, and we should be benevolent and caring to the poor, but we need to be discerning on who we support. Now, let me give you a little quick kind of survey of the Bible and the subject of work. Number one, a refusal to work is a violation of Scripture. Exodus chapter 20 and verse 9. Now, I know the verse, but this week as I was studying for this message, it just kind of popped out and surprised me. You know when it says that we should keep the Sabbath day, the fourth commandment? So it says, 6 days thou shalt what? Work. You know the verse. Stop right there. It doesn't say 6 days we should slough off, goof off, sponge on people. 6 days you work, and on the Sabbath, the seventh day, you rest. Now, you can pick and choose, and we'll talk about the Sabbath and the New Covenant and the Christian and all that stuff. But it does say 6 days you should work, and on the seventh day, you should rest. Do you know that even God worked in Genesis chapter 1? He created all the heavens and the earth. In how many days? 6 days. By the way, let me take this opportunity to say, I believe

My Father works up till now, and I work as well. Paul was a tent maker. Moses was a shepherd. David was a shepherd. The fishermen, Peter, James, and John, they were hard-working fishermen. They had calluses on their hands. Isn't it interesting that we work as little as possible so we can go fishing? They actually got paid to fish. They were professional fishermen. But they were all working. Every man that God called into ministry in the Bible was doing a manual trade, hard working. So God himself is our example. Jesus was a carpenter. And then write down Ephesians chapter 6, verse 5 to 8, where Paul says, "Servants, be obedient to them that are your masters according to the flesh. Do it with fear and trembling, in singleness of heart, as unto Christ. Not with eye service as men pleasers, not just when your boss is looking, but as the servants of Christ, doing the will of God from the heart, with good will doing service as to the Lord and not unto men." So your motive on your job is to do it as unto the Lord, knowing that whatsoever good thing we do, the same shall we receive of the Lord, whether it be bond or free. Years ago, there was a bumper sticker on a car that I always thought was kind of weird. I hope none of you had it on your car. It used to say, it said, I owe, so off to work I go. Remember that? Some of you are busted right now. And every time I saw that sticker, I thought, what a bad motivation for work. What about I love, so off to work I go. I love my wife, so I'm working hard to take care of her. I love my kids, so I'm working hard to take care of them. I love my grandkids, so I'm working hard to lay up for my grandchildren. I love the Lord, so I'm working hard to be obedient to Him. I'm doing it from my heart as unto the Lord. So whether you're driving a truck, or whether you're putting plumbing together, electricity, or if you're a used car salesman, we'll pray for you after service. You need the Holy Spirit. But whatever your profession is, there's no separation. Here's a basic principle. There's no separation for the Christian between the secular and the sacred. It's all sacred service to God. So whatever God calls you to do is being done to the Lord for His glory. And guess what? When you get to heaven, you'll be rewarded for not what you did, but your faithfulness into what God's calling and will was for your life. So, the Christian ethic of work. And I believe that parents should teach their children the Christian work ethic. Train your children in what God says about work and be an example and a model to them. So we have disfellowship. We have Paul's example. We have survival. If you don't work, you're not going to eat. You get hungry enough, you'll go to work, right? If you're hungry enough, you will work. And then fourthly is harmony, verse 11 to 13. "For we hear that there are some which walk among you disorderly." Now, Paul had gotten a report, so he uses the expression, "we hear that there are some." So the group that were disorderly were probably small, and it wasn't the whole church. Overall, the church was strong and obedient, and they were following the Lord's will. But some of them, a small minority, were disorderly. "So some of you walk among you disorderly." Again, the same phrase, out of rank. "Working not at all, but are busy bodies." So he makes it clear, the problem is they're not working. God wants you to work. He wants you to be productive. And it brings purpose and fulfillment in life. And also, the added to that, you've also become busy bodies. Now, you don't get it in your English translation, but in the Greek, there's a play on words. Paul loved to do a little play on words. And what he actually says in that verse there, he actually says, some of you are not busy, but you are busy bodies. When he says working not, it's actually not busy, but become busy bodies. So your busy little bodies are going around gossiping, getting involved in other people's business. And what you should be doing is working, minding your own business, eating your own food in a way that glorifies the Lord. So he plays on words. So the obedient word of God is to be kept by the believer. But here's the point. The busybodies in Thessalonica
were an irritant.

creating disunity and discord in the church. You don't want to do that. God hates disunity. He loves unity when the brothers dwell together in unity. So you don't want to be a burden. You want to be a blessing. You don't want to focus on your rights. You want to focus on your responsibility. You want to be an example to others in the flock, in the church of God. So they were breaking the harmony rather than bringing harmony in the church. Somebody said they were harmony breakers, not harmony makers. So we should walk in obedience. Verse 13, we missed that verse. But ye brethren, be not weary in well-doing. So he changes the focus to the brethren in verse 13, and he says, you should not be weary in doing well. That's a contrast there, but ye brethren. Now, when he says that we should not be weary, the phrase means lose heart, get discouraged. It's talking about an inner heart, an inner attitude, I'm discouraged. But keep doing what is right. This context is in reference to work. Maybe you're here right now, right here, and you're discouraged with your job. I have people sometimes say, can I get hired at the church? I want to be around Christians. I don't want to work around heathens. Well, maybe God put you there to be a missionary. Everyone in my office is a bunch of heathens. Praise the Lord. Let your light shine. Amen? Don't go run. Maybe you're the only witness that they're ever going to have. Be an example to them. But the truth is, if you're working, keep working. Don't lose heart. Don't be discouraged. Don't give up. In Galatians, he says, be not weary in well-doing, for in due season we will reap if we faint not. And I believe God will reward those who faithfully do what God's will is for them. Keep doing the right thing. Number 5, verse 14, is shame. So number 1, we have disfellowship. Number 2, Paul's example. Number 3, the need to survive. Number 4, we don't want to break the harmony of the church. And number 5, we want to shame those who are out of line or disobedient. Look at verse 14. If any man obey not our word by this letter or epistle, note that man. That means mark out that individual. He doesn't say how to note them or mark them, but note them, mark them. And he says again, have no company with them. In verse 6, he said, withdraw yourself from them. Now he says, have no company with them. That word means don't mix up with him. Don't get involved with them. Keep your distance. That he may be what? Ashamed. That phrase, ashamed, is an interesting word. It literally means to turn in oneself. To turn in oneself. It means that they start looking inward into their heart, like, what am I doing? Why am I doing this? They feel shame. Now, treat them still as a brother. We're going to see that next. But the idea is to shame them. The Amish have a thing where they call shaming. And I don't know that that's exactly what Paul's saying here to that degree. But when we're living a good example and we pull back in our fellowship from them, then they look inside their own hearts. The thing is that they'll be ashamed. And always the goal is to see them repent and get right with God and obey God's word. But he says that they may be ashamed. Now here's the 6th and last incentive. It's verse 15, and that is love. Yet count them not as an enemy, but admonish him or her as a brother. Actually, it's just admonish as a brother. They're a brother or sister in Christ. Always, always the motive in disciplinary action or disfellowship is love. You don't want to convey the idea that you condone their actions by your fellowship. That's a very delicate balance. You love them, but you disapprove of their conduct, and you show that by holding away from them and praying that they see that, they're ashamed, and they come back to God. But love is always the motive. Church discipline must always be done in love for the good of the individual, for the glory of God, and for the purpose of restoration. That's always the goal, is to restore them back
in the fellowship. Now, in verse 16 to 18, we have the conclusion of our letter. Paul says, "Now the Lord of peace himself give you peace always by all means. And the Lord be with you all." The salutation of Paul with mine own hand, which is the token or the mark of every epistle, so I write. And then he says, "The grace of our Lord Jesus Christ be with you all. Amen." Now there are three elements to this conclusion in verse 16 to 18 I want you to see. The first is a prayer in verse 16. The second is a salutation in verse 17. And the third is a benediction in verse 18. Notice the prayer, and I love it, "The Lord of peace." Now, normally Paul refers to the God of peace, referring to God the Father. But this is a very, very unique phrase that Paul uses. And there was a lot of stormy things going on in the church in Thessalonica. They were being persecuted. They were being deceived. They were being lazy and disobedient. So he prays that God gives them peace. And when he uses the phrase, "the Lord of peace," I believe that he's referring to Jesus Christ, who is called the Prince of Peace. So the peace can come from God the Father, the God of peace. It can come from the Lord of peace, God the Son, the Prince of Peace. And it can come from the Holy Spirit as well, all three members of the Godhead. But here he singles out the Lord of peace. And then he uses this expression, which is fascinating, "himself give you peace always by all means." So he just keeps piling it on. The Lord himself give you all by all means always. So he's piling on the need for peace which comes from knowing Christ. When you come to a saving faith in Jesus Christ, you have peace with God. Having peace with God, you can then experience the peace of God in your soul. Paul talked about that in Philippians chapter 4, that we have peace with God.

you have peace with God. Having peace with God, you can then experience the peace of God in your soul. Paul talked about that in Philippians chapter 4, that we have peace with God, we have the peace of God, which is trusting Him. So what a blessing it is to have peace. Peace comes as its source from the Lord Jesus Christ, the Prince of Peace. It's not found in alcohol. It's not found in drugs. I'm trying not to look at anybody. I made this statement first service, looked at a woman. She came up freaked out after church. You looked right at me when you said alcohol. I got to look at somebody. They're all out there. I don't know what else to look at. I don't know. I'm sorry. I think I'll look up when I say, no. Well, I just need to have a little drink every night to calm myself down. Peace comes from Jesus. Amen. It's not found in a bottle. It's not found in drugs. I got the most bizarre gift given to me last Sunday night after church. I don't know if I should share this or not. Someone gave me a piece of paraphernalia, a drug-smoking pipe after church last Sunday night. Here, Pastor, I made it for you. Really? I thought it was like a little flute or something, like a little Peter Pan flute or something. No, it was a hash pipe. I thought, oh, wonderful, just what I've always wanted. What a thing to give the pastor after church. That's not where peace is found. Praise God. All these other forms of escapism, peace is found in Jesus Christ. And this was so apropos to the storm that the believers in Thessalonica were passing through. And then he prays for strength. It's found in the phrase, verse 16, the Lord be with you all. I love that. And notice all there, in the verse 18, all of you get grace. This includes the disobedient. This includes those who are out of line. So he says, all of you might have peace. All of you might have the Lord with you all. Now, when he uses that phrase, it's not just talking about the presence of the Lord. It is that. But the idea is that the Lord's presence not only brings His peace, but it brings His strength. Amen. You ever been facing some real difficult challenge in life, or maybe a situation that you have to deal with, and you say a prayer, Lord, I need you with me. Lord, be with me. Lord, don't forsake me. Lord, I need your presence right now. The idea is I need your strength to deal with this problem in my life. So God will give you His peace, and the presence of the Lord will bring you strength. And then in verse 17, the salutation, Paul takes the pen from his amanuensis. He had a secretary. He dictated his epistles. But to authenticate them, he would write this salutation with his own hand. It would have his own signature. Now, this was apropos and fitting for 2 Thessalonians, because in chapter 2, verse 2, remember, someone had falsified a letter, forged a letter with Paul's name on it, saying, we're in the day of the Lord. So Paul wants them to know, this is the real thing. This is my John Hancock. And he took the pen and he signed the letter. And he signed the letter to make sure that they knew that it was him. And then, in verse 18, he gives a benediction. The grace of our Lord Jesus Christ be with you again all, even the disorderly. Amen. Now, Paul's letters always opened with grace, and they closed with grace. We are saved by grace, we're sustained by grace, and we will be completely sanctified one day by the grace of God in His presence. Amen. I love John Bunyan's amazing grace when he says, grace that brought me safe thus far, and grace will take me home. Grace that has saved me, grace that sustains me, and grace that will take me home. We need God's grace. So peace, strength, and grace He gives to this church. Now, in wrapping this up, the Lord is coming soon for His church. But we shouldn't just sit around idle. We shouldn't quit our jobs. We shouldn't stop working. Jesus said, you're to occupy till I come. Now, the problem today is not that we're

quitting our jobs, putting on white robes, and sitting on a mountain waiting for the rapture. The problem today is we forget that Jesus is coming back. And we work to get more and more and more things. Our priorities are wrong. So we go the other direction. We know Jesus is coming, but we disregard that, and we don't live for the kingdom of God. I'm not saying don't work. I'm not saying don't have life insurance and retirement and buy a home and have a mortgage. Those things are fine. But just remember, keep your perspective that the Lord is coming back, and all that's seen is going to pass away, and only what's not seen is going to endure. So don't get bogged down with the things of this world. How are we to live in light of the Lord's return? Let me give you four quick, rapid-fire points. Number one, obediently. Number two, in purity. Number three, in unity. And number four, in expectancy. Amen.

0: Pastor John explained today that there are many reasons why it's important for Christians to work. One of them is that when you don't work, you tend to become a busybody, creating discord. It's much better to be a blessing than a burden. The purpose of confronting wayward Christians must always be love. And when all of this is being done in a Christ-like way, the Lord of Peace will be evident in your church.
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0: Well, Pastor John has pulled a lot of content out of two short letters from the Apostle Paul, 1st and 2nd Thessalonians. 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

0: You're listening to Straight from the Heart, the Bible teaching radio ministry of Calvary Chapel, Philadelphia. Our teacher here on Straight from the Heart is Senior Pastor Joe Foch. We're currently in the New Testament, going verse by verse through the book of Philippians. On today's broadcast, we'll continue our study beginning in chapter 4. Before we finish, I'll give you some additional information so you can contact us with any questions or comments. But first, open your Bible to Philippians chapter 4 and let's join Pastor Joe as he continues.
1: It used to be that we thought, well, I could be content, you know, because there's this idea of perfection all the time. Beautiful home. Beautiful, you know, you got a glass thing on the back of your house where you can have more peace and quiet, and my life has changed since I put the, you know, terrarium back there, and then if I had the pool, and then if I had this car in the driveway, and if I had a driveway big enough to have a basketball net, and if I had this, and, you know, and it used to be that perfection was placed in front of us in regards to what we get our hands on. But we've gone beyond that now. Now, it's physical perfection. You're how tall and you weigh what? You're how young and you have gray what? And then they put all these people on the screen. You know, this woman comes out and she's 942 pounds. And then they show a picture of her a month later and she looks like Barbie. You know, this is a before and after picture. After she went through our process, this is the way we all should really look. You know what I mean? And she's, and we're like taking Botox, which is botulism. It's a disease. And we're shooting it into our wrinkles. And then what that does is it paralyzes the muscles there. They didn't tell you what's really going on. The wrinkle goes away because your muscle gets paralyzed and it just lays down flat. It dies. You can't move your face anymore, but your wrinkles are gone. Hey, look at me. I can do all that. I worked hard for these wrinkles. This gray hair, all these wrinkles, it took me years to collect these wrinkles. And every one of them has a story. And I worked hard for them. There. And people are getting collagen in their lips, you know. Breasts lifted, I mean. Perfection has plagued. Nobody's content. How can you be content when you could look like this? Look at this woman. She used to be 4'3" and 400 pounds. Now she's 6'4" and she's thin. From these vitamins. And this surgery and this program. And do you have one of these bodies? Or do you have one of these bodies? Or do you have a pear body? Or do you know we customize everything for you? Doesn't matter who you are, what you look like, how old you are, how ugly you are, how pretty you are, what color your hair is, whether you have hair or not, doesn't matter anymore. How can we be content? You see, because now there's this ideal of perfection of our person that's set in front of us. One of the things that was so sad in California, and it was a different warfare out there, different principalities and powers, but, you know, Kathy and I are looking at all these girls, 13 years old, 14 years old, collagen in their lips, breast implants. These are kids. I'm thinking, what is wrong with these parents?

Somebody needs to smack them in the head. What are they doing? And I'm not opposed to taking care of ourselves. I'm not opposed to exercising a little. I'm not, you know, but the idea is there's a discontentment that's ungodly that plagues us now. And it used to be just with our possessions. Now it's come to our person. I like you the way you are. If you all walked in here next week, 6'4", beautiful, I'd be lonely. I'm used to all you funny looking guys. I like you just the way you are. Makes me feel right at home. So I have to wake up and look at me every day. I fit right in here. Paul says, I've learned to be content. I've learned. I have learned whatsoever state I am in, therewith to be content. I know both how to be abased, to do with nothing, and I know how to abound. Everywhere and in all things. Now, King James says, I am instructed. It's an interesting phrase. It's really, I have been initiated. Through the process of life, I've been initiated both to be full and to be hungry, both to abound and to suffer need. Paul says, I've learned in either state to be content. There's a process. And I've learned to do without for the cause of Christ. I've learned to be blessed. I've learned to have my life filled, and I've learned to have my life empty. And let me tell you, both of them are difficult. You know, it says in the book of Proverbs, Lord, you know, just give me enough to get by this day. Don't give me so much that I'm no longer dependent on you, and don't give me so little that I think about stealing. Give us this day our daily bread. Because it is difficult to be wealthy in some ways, and you're accountable for more, and how to handle that, how to invest that, how to send it ahead, how to be wise with it. Because money is a great servant, but a cruel master. And to be wealthy doesn't mean that you think you have enough. And they had asked Norman Rockefeller what would make him content, and he said, just a little bit more. And it's difficult to be content when we are without, when we're scraping by. But you have to understand something. Our scraping by, just scraping your money together, got to pay the electric bill first because the water people will wait longer, and if we don't pay the electric bill, they're just going to shut the electric off, so we pay that now. And see, I understand all these things. That's why I handle the bills. My wife would just lose her mind. You learn. There's a system. You know how to juggle all this and just, you know. But our getting by is the envy of 95% of the people on this planet. Whatever we think our scraping by is the envy of the rest of the world. You think Afghanistan has a problem with illegal aliens? No, I'm just saying that because people are not sneaking in there. You know, America is so terrible, but people from all nationalities are sneaking in, trying to get across the border. Because our scraping by is the envy of the rest of the world. So certainly as Christians, there is a contentedness that we are to learn. If we don't, it ruins our joy and our rejoicing. Paul says, I'm glad you sent the money, not that I speak in respect to one, for I have learned, whatsoever state I am, to be content. I know both how to be abased, and I know how to abound. Everywhere and in all things, I am instructed, initiated, both to be full and to be hungry, both to abound and to suffer need. And I'm sure that Paul saw all of that in light of verse 13. I can do all things through Christ, which strengtheneth me.
I can't do anything without him. We're told that. We can't do anything without him, but I can do all things with Christ. Now notice, Paul has a person, not a confession. Because there's a whole part of the church today that's telling us that. That if we are not flourishing financially, if we're not prospering, it's because there's sin in our life. Or it's because there's a lack of faith in our life. If we have to go to the doctor because we have the flu or we're sick, it's because there's sin in our life. Or there's a lack of faith in our life. And Paul blows all of that out the window here. No, I have learned both to be abased and to be abound, to be hungry and to be full. I've learned I can do all things through Christ who strengthens me. I don't have a confession. I have a Savior. I have a person. I have a Lord. And he sustains me through all things. I can do all things through Christ who strengthens me. You know, waiting on the Lord. Stop being, you know, careful about everything, but pray. Make your supplications. Thanksgiving. You know, Isaiah said this, and I love this verse where it says, they that wait upon the Lord shall renew their strength. They shall mount up on wings as eagles. They that wait upon the Lord is from a Hebrew word that means to twist and to bind together. To twist and to bind together. Paul is saying that here. Don't be worrying about everything, but seek him. Pray. Make your request. Let there be thanksgiving, but with supplication. And wait on him. Isaiah said, they that wait on the Lord, that are wound together with him, that are twisted in with him, shall renew their strength. I can do all things through Christ who strengthens me, Paul says. Notwithstanding, you have well done. It was a good thing that you sent the offering, that you did communicate with my affliction. Now, you Philippians know also that in the beginning of the gospel, when I departed from Macedonia, no church communicated with me as concerning giving and receiving, but you. For even in Thessalonica, you sent once and again unto my necessity. Not because I desire a gift. And here he's making this clear again. But I desire fruit that may abound to your account. Paul says the reason that I want to see you giving is because what will be yours in eternity. And we, you know, we have an entire theology in the church that plays on our covetousness. And if you give, you can have one of these. And if you give, you can drive a Mercedes. And if you give, you can do this. And if you give, because God, you know, pressed down, shaken together, God will give you, it'll be poured out on your head. Yeah, in this life and in the one to come, it says. And we have a whole theology that's forced on the church. And because our hearts are greedy, it appeals to so many. God doesn't want us to give like that. He doesn't want us to give with an agenda. I'm giving this so I can get a Mercedes. I'm giving this so I can get 100 times back. That's greed. He, you know, Jesus said, freely you have received, freely give. He didn't say freely give and freely you will receive. He says you've already been the recipient. You're already blessed. Your giving should simply be an expression of that. Again, I don't see tithing enforced in the New Testament. It's called a law. It's called an ordinance. It's called a commandment. We get to the next book in Colossians and it said they've all been washed away by the blood of Christ, the law, the ordinance, commandment. Giving, the New Testament teaches, should be the normal part of our life. Not under the law. But with a willing heart. Well, I only make $10,000 a year. Well, I understand. You got two kids, you make 10 grand a year. How can you give a tenth? We'll be counseling you for endless ages. Keep the grand by Huggies. But that doesn't mean you can't give. There's 1,000 ways to volunteer around the church. You can cut your neighbor's lawn. You can give an ear to somebody who wants to talk and just needs somebody to listen. You can give. That should mark the Christian, giving.
And I'll tell you this, it costs more to help somebody than it does to put $5 in the offering. It may cost you half a day to go over somebody's house who, you know, if I say to this person, how you doing, I'm going to be here 3 hours. It's easier to put $5 in the offering. No. There isn't anything that prohibits anybody in this room from giving. And if you make $100 million a year, why should you tithe? You should at least put in $500 million. I mean, half $50 million, half. You can't live on $50 million, you got a problem. If you're making $100 million a year, we don't want a tenth, we want a half. You know, it says every man should give as God has enabled him to give. If everybody gives what the Holy Spirit puts on your heart to give, the church will always have what it needs to do, whatever it needs to do. You know, we have never asked one time for money. When 9-1-1 happened, I came back from the West Coast and I said, we're going to go to New York this week, immediately after it happened. Consider that in your giving. I said that. And one time, years ago, for a family, it was in a terrible situation that needed surgery, we asked you to consider. You've never had to ask. You've always risen to the occasion. Isn't it refreshing not to be begged? We have so many people that have stayed and said, the reason we stay is because we don't get begged. You know, we don't get begging us for money all the time. We don't like the teaching and the music. We're just glad to go to church and not get begged. It's worth it to put up with the rest. You know, when we moved from the old building, everybody said, oh, no, here we go. They're going to put a thermometer on the wall. We didn't do any of that. God is faithful. God is faithful. And the reason that we should give anything is we should give it unto Him because we love Him. You know, in the Old Testament, if you couldn't give a lamb that had a spot or a blemish, certainly we stand in greater light and in greater truth, and what we give should be without spot and without blemish. It should be from our hearts. It should be our best. But Paul is being very sensitive in regards to this issue. Not because I desire a gift. He said, that's not why I'm saying this, but I'm saying it that your fruit may abound, that you might have lasting fruit. And I have all and abound. I have everything. I am full. I have received of Epaphroditus the things which were sent from you. And isn't it interesting? An odor of a sweet smell, a sacrifice acceptable, well-pleasing to God. Now, the Philippians were familiar with that because as a Roman, just Italicum with the official Roman status, they saw sacrifices and this kind of thing often, even though they were Gentiles. The Jew understood this perfectly well, a sweet smell. It's interesting. Usually in the Hebrew, it is a savor of rest. The word actually, as God smelled the smoke from the burnt sacrifice come up, it says in his nostrils, it was a savor of rest because it was looking forward to his son dying on the cross and putting to rest the enmity between God and man. But in this context here, it is their support of a missionary work. It says here that it's an odor, it's a sweet smell, it's a sacrifice, that it's acceptable, it's well-pleasing. They were giving with the right heart and the right attitude. But my God shall supply all your need. Now he's talking to them. His God, who he had been content, whatever situation he's in, my God shall supply all your needs, notice, according to his riches in glory by Christ Jesus. It doesn't say my God shall supply all of your need out of his riches. My God shall supply all your needs from his riches. My God shall supply all your need according to his riches in glory by Christ Jesus. God will give us all that we need. It doesn't say God shall supply all your want. If I had an extra $100, I could get a lift on this side too. I got this side done last year, but my face has been lopsided ever since. If I get this side done too. No, this is according to your need, and he knows what your need is. And according to your need, he can supply
according to his riches in glory. He can supply your need according to his

0: is limitless supply. Not your want, your need. You're his children. He knows what you need, Jesus says, before you ask. Now, unto God and our Father be glory forever and forever. Amen. Salute every saint in Christ Jesus. Again, that's you. Look around the room. You don't have to go find a statue. Look around the room. This every saint in Christ Jesus. Brethren, the brethren which are with me greet you. All the saints salute you, chiefly they that are of Caesar's household. Now remember back in the first chapter, he said, don't be freaked out. I know you heard him in prison. I don't want you to be bummed out. Yes, I'm here, but word is spreading around, you know, the Caesar's palace. We had one guy that left here for a long time. I hadn't seen him. I heard he was working at Caesar's palace. That's not what it's talking about here. Paul says, I'm at Caesar's palace. Word is spreading. And he says, some people out of envy, some people out of discontent, some people out of sincerity. I could care less as long as the gospel is preached. First of all, to me, that speaks volumes of Paul's heart. That he could look at all of those around him touching the ministry of Christ in one way or another and realize they had different motives. And Paul was not trying to quantify. He was not trying to categorize. He was not trying to ride herd on everyone. Paul said, look, some are preaching out of sincerity. Some are preaching from a wrong motive. Some are preaching. But he says, I don't care. As long as Christ is preached, who cares? And here, when he, at the end of the letter, is sending his greeting, he said, the saints, all the saints salute you, especially those of Caesar's household. What he's saying is, you've got a lot of new brethren that have been born here in the palace since they, he said, I'm not the prisoner of Rome. Rome is my prisoner. You know, I'm not chained to a guard. Rome is chained to me and can't get away. And every 4 hours, they give me something, somebody new to witness to. And he can't get away because he's chained to me. And all the saints salute you, especially your new brethren here in Caesar's household. Nero, I wonder what, you know, the Nero is insane, and he is the Caesar at this point in time. And it would seem, as we come to the close, that Paul was brought before Nero an initial time and presented the love of Christ as he did to Festus and Agrippa, and that Caesar was given, imagine Paul the apostle standing giving the good news of Jesus Christ to Caesar Nero. And it would seem after his refusal at that point in time, he lost his mind. He went insane. And persecution, the fire was then turned up to a horrendous degree. And Paul would come back, of course, and then be beheaded. But it seems that initially he's set free, that he does more missionary work before we meet him again in 2 Timothy, signing off, as it were, this giant, this incredible man. So all the saints salute you, chiefly those that are of Caesar's household. The grace of our Lord Jesus Christ be with you all. Amen.
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0: 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It is our desire to bring you a systematic study of the entire Bible, chapter by chapter, book by book. On our last Searchlight program, we began exploring what it means to be a carnal Christian. Our study is from 1 Corinthians chapter 3, where the Apostle Paul is addressing the church at Corinth. The people in the church at Corinth were saved, but they were also people who were allowing their fleshly desires to dominate them. Last time we learned that one of the signs of being carnal is that you no longer have an appetite for the meat of the Word. Let's now join Pastor John as we consider more aspects of being carnal.
1: Paul here tells these at Corinth, back to our text. He says, man, you cannot take the meat. You're not able to bear it. You can't digest it. For you are yet carnal, verse 3. There it is again. You're carnal. Your appetites are dulled because you're eating of the flesh, the sarx, your sarkakos. Now, how does carnality show itself? Not just in a dulled appetite for the word, an inability to take in the meat. You have to be breastfed. You can't open up the scriptures and grab your knife and fork and carve out a chunk and take it in and chew on it through the day. You can't do it. You've got to be breastfed. Sign of carnality. Now, if you're a new Christian, that's okay to be breastfed. If you got saved on Sunday, hey, we don't expect you. The Lord doesn't expect you to open the scriptures and explore the Melchizedekian priesthood. You just hang out with us. Take it in, man. Nothing wrong with being breastfed. It's right if you're a baby. But if you've been walking with the Lord for 30 years and you still can't use a knife and fork and you still got to be breastfed, there's a problem. And the apostle here, just really his heart, I believe, is breaking, saying, boy, you guys are carnal. How does it show itself? Well, as we have seen, in not being able to cut the meat for yourself and chew on it. But also, he says, carnality shows itself, verse 3, for there is among you envying and strife and divisions. Therefore are you not carnal, walking as men, carnal men? Watch this. Envying, always wanting something else. That's a mark of carnality. Always wanting something else, which leads to strife. Always finding something wrong. Because you always want something else, you find something wrong with what you have so you can get something else. Your car's just the wrong shape. Now everything is aerodynamic. It's like a jelly bean and you've got a box. It's the wrong shape, man. Because you want something else, you find something wrong with what you have. And the same thing is true in the family, in the church, corporately. These are carnal people. They always want something else, so they're finding something wrong with their own fellowship, with their own church. Always wanting something else. Therefore, they're striving, finding something wrong, fighting. That's the idea there in the Greek. There's a fighting, a striving, a hassling, which inevitably, if you're always wanting something else, therefore you're finding something wrong with what you have, it will lead you to trying something new. And that's what they did. They went from envying to strife to dividing. Well, we'll just break. We don't like you guys anymore. We're mad at

And we saw earlier others say, well, we're going to follow after Cephas or Peter. They were just dividing up and separating from each other, carnal. You'll know that you're in a carnal congregation, a carnal church, when there's this fracturing, this fighting. It's a sign of real carnality. Paul says here, look, he says, I have planted, Apollos has watered, but God gave the increase. You don't need to divide around favorite men or favorite teachers. Hey, I planted some seed and Apollos watered the seed, but for Pete's sake, it was God who brought the increase. He's the one that made it happen. So then neither is he that planteth anything, neither he that watereth, but God gives the increase. Now he that planteth and he that watereth, verse 8, are one, and every man shall receive his own reward according to his labor. We are laborers together with God. Why are you dividing? Why are you denominationalizing? Why are you splintering? Paul would say to the Christians at Corinth. Me and Apollos, two of the factions, were of Paul, were of Apollos. Hey, we're in this thing together. We both have a part to play. God is the one who brings about the results in ministry anyway. We just plant and water, but it's God who works the miracle of germination, who causes there to be a harvest, you see. Sunday, I really sensed that. Out in the amphitheater once again, talking about Jesus Christ and Him crucified, our text. As I was finishing up the teaching, I was thrilled with the subject, but not about the presentation. That happens sometimes when you're sharing your faith one-on-one or giving a teaching to a Sunday school class or teaching in the amphitheater, whatever you might be doing. The subject matter is thrilling. My presentation I wasn't very happy with. So it blew my mind when we gave the invitation and almost 70 people came down to receive Christ to be baptized. We baptized, you know, you were there. We just kept on baptizing and baptizing and baptizing. It was real, most of them young people. And I went home in the afternoon with a sore back, but happy. It's amazing how it works together, but it's the Lord who brings the harvest in, you see. Brother Paul is saying to these Corinthians, oh, don't you get it? It's not me or Apollos. We're just doing our job. It's the Lord who moves. He's the one that brings the increase. Planting, watering, but it's God who's doing the working. So why are you dividing? Every man shall receive his reward according to his own labor. We are laborers together with God, verse 9. We're laboring together. By the way, Bible students, I hope you're understanding this by now. People often look at other ministries or other brothers or sisters or servants and they say, hey, that's not the way that we do it, so therefore you must be wrong. We're going to separate from you. We're going to come down on you because you're doing it differently and we've got the best way at Applegate or First Baptist or the Four Square Church or whatever it might be. This is the way it's supposed to be. It's real interesting how we have this tendency in our carnalness, our fleshliness, to be analyzing meals that are set before us. We Christians have become connoisseurs of spiritual food, and we analyze it, and we poke at it, and we taste it, and swirl it, and spit it out, and say, well, I'm not sure that was a good year. I'm not sure I like the taste or the texture of that
pastor or that

Bible study group or that congregation or whatever it might be. They're wrong because they taste different than we do. We're so overstuffed in this country. We're so blessed with so much in books and on the air and congregationally in this community. We're so blessed. We have so much. So we can then start to become critical. Listen, here's the key. Here's the fact of the matter. The Lord uses different kinds of people together to do His work. Ask Brother Ezra. Ask Brother Nehemiah. Both men used powerfully by the Lord. Ezra brought back a group from captivity that were in Babylon, back down to Jerusalem to establish priestly service. The temple had been built and they were establishing priestly ministry. Ezra came down and you know what happened? When he got there, he saw, oh no, the people that preceded him, the Jewish brothers, they had taken on heathen wives. Mixed marriages, an abomination. So he sits there on the steps and he plucks out his beard. He's broken in heart. He's bummed. He can't believe they would be so dumb as to marry these heathen ladies, the Canaanites, you see. And when the people saw him pulling out his own beard, plucking his hair, it says they repented. And they put away their strange wives. Well, several years later, Nehemiah comes with another group, with another contingency. Check it out, Nehemiah 13. Some years have gone by. He comes with a group to rebuild the wall around the city. The wall that had been knocked down by the Babylonians. 30, 40 years after Ezra. And when he gets there, guess what he saw? The people had done it again. They remarried these pagan wives. They took on pagan wives. And man, Nehemiah, when he sees that scene, goes from person to person and starts grabbing their beards and pulling their hair. He pulls their hair out, he plucks their beards out, and it says the people repented and put away their strange wives. I love it. Who's right? Ezra, who in his tenderness and brokenheartedness and sensitivity plucked out his own beard and the people saw it and they realized how wrong they were? Or Nehemiah, who's in your face, man, put her away or you're going to be in big trouble. And they put their wives away. Who's right? In both cases, the people repented. God used them both. They're just very different in personality, but the same result was worked, you see. Some people are sensitive and tender and pluck their own beards. Others get in your face and beat you up and you repent. You're terrorized. So as you mature in the Lord, you begin to smile and chuckle and appreciate and say, hey, the Lord uses all different kinds of people to accomplish His purposes. And I can just be who I am and appreciate my brother over here or the church that meets over there. They're in a different flavor, but the Lord is still blessing and working, and I can rejoice in that. I don't have to divide against them or come down on them or pull away from them. That's carnality. I can appreciate what the Lord is doing through them and be thankful that there's Applegate for me. See? But the Corinthians were becoming really divided. I mean, they were really not speaking to each other is the implication. There was a dividing, a bickering, a fighting, a parting, a pulling away. And Paul says, Apollos and me, we're in this together. Don't you start separating over us. We're laborers together with God. And, verse 9 goes on to say the next phrase, and you are God's husbandry, or as your margin reads,
tillage or field. Watering, planting. Hey, you're the field in which we're working. You're the tillage. By the way, perhaps you've come in here tonight and you feel, that describes me perfectly. A field that's been tilled. I've been plowed up this week. Turned over. Man, what's going on? What in the world is happening as the plow goes deep into me and my nice, smooth little world suddenly is turned over and there's upheaval and there's... Feel like you've been plowed on a bit this week? Don't be surprised. You're God's tillage. You're God's field. Here's what I'm excited about. Somebody asked me recently, John, what do you like best about the ministry? And I told this person, the messes. The messes? Yeah, the messes. The ministry is dealing daily with messes. It's real messy. Well, why do you like the messes? Because, here's what I'm discovering. When things get plowed up and turned over and there's chaos and there's turmoil, hey, something excellent is about to happen. How so? Think with me, Bible students, Genesis 1:1. In the beginning, God created the heavens and the earth. Creation. But then something happened. Verse 2. And the earth was without form and void. The word there in the Hebrew is tohu va bohu. Almost sounds African. The earth was created, and it became without form and void. Confusion, chaos, annihilation. What happened? A lot of Bible scholars, and I'm inclined to agree with this, believe that between Genesis 1:1 and Genesis 1:2, a huge cataclysmic event took place. That is, Lucifer launched his rebellion in heaven, was cast out from heaven, and came to this planet. No wonder he's called the prince of this world, the god of this age. He was cast out to this planet. And when he hit, boom! Man, there was confusion and chaos and problems. Tohu va bohu. Now, in Isaiah, I believe it's chapter 45, verse 13, it says, the Lord did not create the world without form and void. In other words, it became tohu va bohu. Something happened. And then what took place? God creates the heavens and the earth. The earth becomes without form and void. Cataclysmic catastrophe, you see. And then the next verse, we see God beginning to recreate. The Spirit of God moved upon the face of the waters. By the way, thinkers, that's how the Spirit of God always moves upon the face of the water. Whenever he's creating something new, what does he do? He moves upon the water of his word. And suddenly, all the creation story happens. So what am I saying? I'm saying this. I'm suggesting this. You go, oh, my world was all nice and neat and packaged and wonderful, and then something cataclysmic happened. I'm being tilled up. Rejoice. There's going to be a glorious recreating that will supersede and exceed that which you enjoyed previously. I am told that if you take a lot of the paintings of the Dutch masters and you put them under X-rays, you will see that behind the painting of those Dutch masters that are worth millions of dollars, there is a dark surface, and behind that dark surface is another painting. The master painted something. He wasn't happy with it. He blacked it out and repainted. And he found himself with a masterpiece. That's what happens in life, gang. Something is created. It's blacked out, tohu va bohu. You're saying, what's going on? I don't get it. I'm ticked. Where's God? Hey, stick around.
You're going to see if you keep in the water of the Word, the Spirit of God moving upon the face of the water and doing something wonderful in making a recreation that will supersede what you enjoyed previously. That's why I like the messes. Because I know something. I know it scripturally, I know it personally, I know it observationally. That whenever there's

0: observationally, that whenever there's a mess, if that person will just submit to the master man, there's going to be something special cooking, something wonderful happening. Take hope, you who feel your life is a mess. You've been plowed up. You're God's tillage. If he's turning you over, turning the topsoil, he's getting ready to plant something special. You watch, you'll see. You are God's husbandry. You are God's building, verse 9 goes on to say. In this whole thing of God's working through people, yes, there are those that plant and water, and you're also a building. Now he changes the metaphor a bit. Now, according to the grace, verse 10 of God, which is given unto me as the wise master builder or architect, I have laid the foundation. Another buildeth thereon, but let every man take heed how he buildeth on this foundation. For other foundation can no man lay than that which is laid, which is Jesus Christ. You are a building. And I have laid the foundation. What is that foundation? The foundation is not principles of life. It's a person to love. It's Jesus Christ. Listen, don't miss it. Jesus said, I will build my church in Matthew chapter 16. He will build it. When did he say that? When Peter made the confession, you are the Christ, the Son of the living God. You're the Christos. You're the Mashiach. You're the hope, the promise. You're the one. It's you.
1: It's Jesus. He is the foundation. It's not a principle or a program. It is a person. It is Jesus. 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

0: Welcome to Living by Grace, a verse-by-verse study through the Bible with Pastor Mark Galvin of Calvary Chapel Lompoc. 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
1: Whosoever therefore will be a friend of the world is the enemy of God. There's a verse I'm trying to bring it up, but I can't. I just read it like 2 days ago, but it's not coming to my brain, not accurately anyway, so I can't share it, but something I just read, it would have been a great illustration, but I've lost it. Verse 5. Do you think that the scripture saith in vain, the spirit that dwelleth in you lusteth to envy? The people that you love, see, the Holy Spirit, God loves you. The Holy Spirit, Father, Son, and Holy Spirit, they love you. God died in your place. The Holy Spirit, just think of the work of the Holy Spirit in your life. The Holy Spirit was there to convict you. And, you know, the Father, Son, and Holy Spirit were working in your life to save you. And the Holy Spirit, he was working on you all the way, you know, until you're converted and continues to work in your life. But he loves you. And he knows everything that is associated and that is a part of the plan of God in your life. And so he convicts you when you're doing that which is wrong, because he knows what's right, and he knows the problems, the difficulties, the heartbreak that you'll experience for quenching the Holy Spirit or defying the Spirit of God, going against what the Lord says. And so he's there, and he loves you. And when he sees us as God's children doing something wrong or participating in something that is destructive, out of the will of God, it grieves him. And it's interesting that that's the term Scripture uses. It speaks of the Holy Spirit being grieved. There's a grieving. It doesn't say that he's ticked off, but he grieves, just as we grieve, you know, with your loved ones. If there's ever something that is detrimental in their life, you grieve, especially if they're attracted to it. When your 12-year-old son, he's hanging out with the wrong crowd, you grieve because you realize this isn't, you know what that's like. You know what the results will be. You grieve because you know this isn't going to be, they're the most popular kids in school. And I can remember when I was in sixth grade, one day a bunch of the most popular kids in school came to my house. They wanted me to go bike riding with them. And, mama, these are the most popular guys. And, you know, they wanted me to do a lot of things that weren't right, but they were the most popular kids in school. And, you know, I just remember telling my mom, thinking, I don't like this one guy that you're hanging out with. And my dad said the same thing. And, oh, Dad, you don't know what you're talking about. He's one of the most popular guys in school. But looking back, I realized, there's the kid smoking. He's, just doing all kinds of dumb things. But, he's very popular. And that's the way it is, isn't it? And, very rarely is a popular person a godly person in a high school or a junior high. Usually they're very ungodly and they're popular because they're good looking, and usually only because they're good looking in high school. Or they're very gifted and maybe an athlete or what have you. But you get the picture, and or your daughter, she wants to go out with some guy, and you just know the guy's a fake. Guy's an Eddie Haskell, or he's, it's just a big put on.

And, you know, or somebody's flirting with your wife. Somebody's flirting with your husband. You love them. You really, hey, you know what? You're going to stand in. It's because you love that person. You realize this isn't, you know, I'm not sharing my wife. I'm not sharing my husband. And see, God, he gives us, we have emotions, and they're distorted because of the fallen nature. But a lot of the emotions we have are, they're the same kinds of feelings that God has, that he allows us to have. And there are a lot of feelings and emotions that I never experienced until I became a father. And once I became a father, then I was able to relate to God in a different way. Because I realized, you know, with my kids, it's just a whole different thing. It's just the way you feel about, you know, with things that influence them, or how, you know, just anybody you love, you know what I'm talking about. And your Heavenly Father, you see, he wants you to know how he feels and in the way he loves you. And so he gives us this same terminology when he speaks of his relationship with you. The spirit that dwelleth in us lusteth to envy. God's spirit within you, there's an envy, there's a lusting to envy when there's something that is in your life, in my life, that is out of the will of God. He wants the very best for you. And when that's not happening, there's problems. But he giveth more grace. You know, when we're going through these things because we're God's kids, you know, God knows the way we are. He knows that we don't always pray for that which is right, that which is good. And his grace is upon us. He gets us.

Wherefore he saith, God resisteth the proud, but giveth grace unto the humble. Pride, arrogancy. If we got to have our way, we really don't care what God says. Remember with the children of Israel? They were burnt out on the manna. God, think about this for a moment. Think about if on a daily basis, God provided for you food that would just supernaturally show up every day. Every single day. 6 days a week. Day before the Sabbath, you took a double portion so you didn't have to gather food on the Sabbath. You could rest on the Sabbath. Didn't you have to go get your food? It was already there. Put it in the crock pot. It's ready for Sunday. Or actually, Sabbath was Saturday back then. But you get the picture. How long would it take for that to get old? Well, it did. There came a point. See, the children of Israel were in the wilderness for 40 years. There came a point when God providing food free of charge on a daily basis, supernaturally, the manna from heaven, there came a point where that got old. See, that's the way our nature is. God does the same for us on a daily basis still, doesn't he? It doesn't come down from heaven literally, but he provides from heaven. He provides from different, and our refrigerators have food in them. He's always faithful. But yet, for the children of Israel, we're sick of this manna stuff. We would like to have meat. We'd like to have some quail. Ooh, that sounds good. Quail, that sounds really good. And they kept asking God, Lord, we want quail. And they just demanded. And God taught them a lesson. You want quail? You're going to have quail. I'm going to bring quail. You're going to see. You want quail? You're going to get quail. And he brought quail in where there was so much quail. It was just a giant cloud of quail came in, and they were able to kill these quail with their bare hands. And they were hoarding these quail, and they were at the same time they were hoarding them. And it's probably a thing where there's a couple million Jews, it's estimated at that time, as they're camping out, going on their way to the wilderness. There's a couple million of them. God brings in a giant, massive amount of quail. And the children of Israel, they can grab the quail, they can kill them, and they can, hoard them. And so there's obviously a competition. Like, I'm going to get in there, everybody's getting, and they're hoard, and then they're eating them raw. The quail, they're eating the quail raw. And it tells us in Psalms that they're stuffing their face so much with quail that it's actually coming out of their nose. They're not digesting, right? He's getting more than me. Just hideous. And so stuffed and probably coughing and choking, and it's just coming out their nose. It's gross. And as the Word of God tells us, that's what was happening. And you see, God then, he began to smite them. And it tells us they got their heart's desire in Psalms, but God sent leanness to their soul. They got what they want in their mouth and their gut, but there was leanness to the soul. And so the only thing that they could, if I have more, then that'll do it. And so they were just stuffing themselves. And it's a very graphic picture of the flesh. No matter what your flesh wants, you can stuff it as much as you possibly can. It'll never be enough because there will be leanness in the soul. In the spirit, that's where the true need is. It's in the heart of man. It's in the soul of man, the spirit. And only the Spirit of God can provide that. And it just doesn't matter. I'll watch some of these shows, these cooking shows. I'm just totally stuffed, but I watch these cooking shows, and 5 minutes into it, I'm starving. And I'm stuffed. But it's like, oh, man. Look at what, they're cooking it. There was one that I was just watching an episode where this guy made these gourmet donuts, and man, they just look so good. And, oh my gosh, this guy, he's making these, they were big donuts, and this fresh maple syrup, the glazed maple bar stuff. And then he was putting bacon in it. And I might say, gross, cheap, it sounds good to me. Bacon in it, and stuffing it with bacon and pouring over the maple syrup and going, oh, man, that's just, I got to have some of those. But you see, that's just the way the flesh is. The flesh never gets to a point where it goes, okay, I'm totally

satisfied. You might be stuffed, but there will be a leanness in the soul. If you're trying to satisfy the soul, the spirit, with the things of this flesh, it just doesn't do the trick. So he says, God resisteth the proud, but giveth grace unto the humble. If we determine we're going to get our way no matter what, even if I got to disobey or cut corners, God's going to resist you. But if it says, just as it says here, but giveth grace unto the humble, we say, Lord, okay, it appears that this isn't what you have for me. Maybe this isn't what you have for me. Lord, help me to pray according to your will. Lord, not my will be done, but your will. And if you remember with Paul the Apostle, even with that thorn of it in his flesh, remember it tells us, as he was writing the Corinthians, he said that he prayed three times that thorn in his flesh might be removed. And God told him basically the same thing that we're talking about tonight. God said, my grace is sufficient. My grace is sufficient. And God didn't answer his prayer. Well, he did answer his prayer, but it was no. My grace is sufficient. He said, he prayed three times, and then he got, hey, maybe God doesn't want to take away this ailment. Some scholars, as most of you know, believe it was an Asian eye disease. It could have been some other kind of an affliction, a physical affliction. It could have been a spiritual affliction, because Paul said that it was a minister, this thorn in his flesh was a minister of Satan to buffet him, to keep him humble. Keep him from getting conceited. See, remember, he was God's man for the hour, right? He had a lot going for himself. He was one of the smartest men that ever lived, great education, and he had been to heaven. He had seen heaven. He went to the third heaven. So he had a lot of accomplishments. He wrote most of the New Testament. Very easy to become conceited, arrogant. But God allowed him to have this thorn in his flesh, this whatever it was that irritated him. It caused him pain. It caused him turmoil. But at the same time, it caused him, it forced him in a sense, to be dependent upon God and to be humble before God. And we need those humbling factors so often in our life, things that keep us humble, things that we don't like about ourselves that keep us humble, things that we wish that God hasn't given to us. He doesn't do it because he wants to keep us humble. And he giveth grace unto the humble. If we're humble, if we allow God to do what he wants in our life, and we approach God in humility, Lord, whatever you want, even though, Lord, this isn't what I want, this is what you want, I'm willing to do what I don't want to do. I want to do what you, even though I don't want to do it, Lord, I'm going to do it because you want me to do it. And that's the only, and he'll give you grace, and you're going to be blessed as a result. But we have to be humble. Pride goes before destruction, and a haughty spirit before a fall. Pride goes before destruction, and a haughty spirit. You know, I can do it myself. I don't know if that's really the right interpretation of that verse anyway. You know, humble. The opposite of that, proud. Pride, arrogant. He giveth grace unto the humble. And then he says, submit yourselves, therefore, to God. Resist the devil, and he will flee from you. A very powerful verse, one that we need to, as God's people, and so often I need to be reminded of. Because we need to resist the devil. And he tells us here, submit yourselves, therefore, to God. We're to always be in a submissive state. Lord, I'm submitting to you. And it's easy, it's not really submission when we're asked to do things that we want to do, is it? Anything, things that are wonderful, things that are desirable, that bring pleasure to us, when we're asked to do those, that's not, it's when we are asked to do things that we don't want to do, that's when submission is factored in. It's submitting to the will of God. Lord, I'm submitting to you. And so much of the things that God asks us to do, we don't want to do. We have to deny ourselves. We talked about that on Sunday. Submit yourselves, therefore, to God. And he says, and just as Jesus did, submitting himself, we're to submit ourselves. And he says, resist the devil. Now, the devil is very intelligent. And he knows you better than you know yourself. He's been studying humanity.

humanity for thousands of years. He knows what people are like. He knows what your likes are. He knows what your weaknesses are. He studies us. He wants to take us down. And we need to be careful because he is our enemy. And we're not to fear him in the sense we're scared to death to go outside or whatever. But we're the enemy's around, obviously, as you know. The devil and his henchmen, so to speak, his minions, they're all over the place. And there's temptation. There's evil. And the devil thinks of ways. He comes up with traps and snares as he studies us. So we have to resist the devil, and he will flee from you. He'll flee. We're not to get into argumentation or talking, where we're sing with the devil, so to speak. We're to resist the devil. When we see there in Jude, that one chapter epistle, Michael the archangel, one of the most powerful beings in the universe, Michael the archangel, only one archangel, Michael, the definite article. There's one archangel, it's Michael. When he got into, actually Satan, it was an argument that came up over the body of Moses. And it tells us that when Satan contended with Michael over the body of Moses, Michael, he didn't bring a railing accusation against the devil. He didn't say, start making fun of the devil or sticking his tongue out at him or he didn't get into the devil's arena. He just said, the Lord rebuke you. The Lord rebuke thee. And when you sense temptation or just the enemy speaking to you, the best thing to do is not to continue to listen. You just go, okay, let's see. And just kind of think about it. And allow him to lead you down that path mentally where you're thinking what he's saying. And you just say, wait, this is that you, first of all, you recognize that this is a devil. This is the enemy speaking to me. They used to call it the three R's: recognize, resist, and rejoice. We recognize who it is. We resist the devil, temptation, whatever evil it may be, thought process, just thinking in that, whatever the devil is doing or tempting us with. And we resist, and then we also rejoice. We rejoice in the fact that we have victory over the devil. We rejoice in the fact that greater is he that is in you than he that is in the world. And we're more than conquerors in Christ, through Christ, who strengthens us. Submit yourselves, therefore, to God. Resist the devil, and he will flee from you. That's the promise. And we see it in the life of Christ. When Christ was tempted there in the wilderness, Satan comes, and every time Satan came to Christ, the Lord used the word of God. Three times he used the word of God. He quoted the word of God to resist the devil. And the devil ultimately left him. He fled. And he will flee. We have to resist him. Oftentimes with depression, man, it's just we find ourselves just listening to the devil too much. I mean, your life is over, man. You're just no good. And you're so sad. Can you believe how depressed you are? Can you believe how horrible you feel? You've got to be insane. You got to be out of your mind. Look at the stupid stuff you're thinking. Think of how weird your thoughts are, so weird. And the whole time you're just going, oh man, I am depressed. I do think of stupid things. My mind isn't what it should. And you're going, I need to be analyzed. The devil has you on a rabbit trap, a rabbit trail, whatever you want to call it. It's a trap. It's a trail. It's on the wrong. It's not the straight and narrow. And the devil, you see, he wants you to be consumed with self and even thinking about things that are just the bad stuff that you're experiencing or pitying yourself, self-centered. Man, we need to resist the devil and recognize when it's him. Resist the devil and he will flee from you. That's the promise. Well, I'm going to, let's read one more verse and I'll just read this verse and we'll because this is a positive note. It says, draw nigh to God and he will draw nigh to you. And that's it. We resist the devil and then we run to the Lord.
We just don't resist the devil, but there's a positive action here. We

0: draw near to God. We resist the devil, we run to God. Resist the devil, we begin to quote verses and not think about our situation or ourselves or whatever is upsetting us or whatever temptation may be, but we focus on the Lord. We put our mind in the Lord, we think it, and there's strength there. You just call in the name of Jesus and there's strength. You think of him. You just call upon the name, Lord Jesus Christ. You are my Lord. And Jesus Christ, that is the most powerful name in all of the universe. And it's important that we use it and we draw near. And the promise is, he will draw nigh to you. Cleanse your hands, you sinners, and purify your hearts, ye double-minded. We'll talk about that more next week, as we will the first portion of verse 8. Let's go before the Lord in prayer. And you can read the rest of the chapter if you want to be prepared for next week. I encourage you to read along with us as we study James. And the Lord will answer you not only personally, but also when you're alone with him and when we're together. Father, we thank you for the power of your Spirit, Lord, to experience power over the world, this world system. And it's all because of the cross and the victory that we have in Christ. And we thank you, Lord, that we are victorious and that it's because of your victory. It's because you have shared your victory with us and that we're in you. And your victory is our victory. Your power is our power, the power of the Holy Spirit, to be victorious believers, to experience victory in every area. And Lord, I pray that you encourage those who are downcast, depressed, whatever tonight is upsetting your people. Lord, we ask God for your Spirit to just impart comfort and joy, Lord, as we just share in your joy together. And Father, we commit our ways, we submit ourselves to you tonight. In Jesus' name, amen.
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0: Welcome to Through the Bible with Bible teacher Dr. J. Brennan McKee. You know, we're on a five-year journey through the whole Word of God, and we're pulling up to Matthew chapter 11 as we study the life of John the Baptist. So find your place in Scripture and grab your seat on the Bible bus. And as you're settling in, Greg and I want to take just a moment to give a warm welcome to those of you who are probably new to our listening family.
1: Yeah, this is an exciting time in the five-year cycle of Through the Bible, which, by the way, this is only the 12th time in half a century that we've started a new cycle. That's pretty amazing to think about.
0: Yeah, and if you're new and you're still listening, which means you went through Genesis and you went through the first part of Matthew, that
1: means
0: you're doing well, and you probably have a new habit formed. Yes. And we want to give you some tips and tricks and advice on how to make sure that you make it through the entire 5 years and beyond.
1: Yes, but before we get to some of those great tips and tricks, let's just talk about what is Through the Bible, because some folks, hopefully by now they've gotten it. Of course, anybody could step on the Bible bus at any time, but we have seen historically a great uptick in people's interest as we start the new journey. But basically, the Through the Bible program was designed by a retired pastor named Dr. J. Vernon McGee, who always believed in teaching the Bible systematically, and he decided to do this on the radio. And it's a simple, just read the Bible, explain it, and go from the Old Testament to the New and back and forth, because he integrates everything together.
0: Yeah, and the other thing that we've done is we've always had some level of resources, and we've continued to expand those over the years. Notes and outlines, for instance, have always been available. So if you would like to be able to have some type of a paper reference, we do have our notes and outlines now packaged into a single book.

0: It's available for download and PDF for free, or we can send you an abbreviated copy also for free if you want to have that on your bookshelf.
1: Yes.
0: And then we've also come out with these Bible companions, which I love because they're tied to specific books of the Bible. It has a synopsis of Dr. McGee's teaching, and then there are some discussion questions. And oh, my friend, if you ever wanted a resource for a small group Bible study, do we have a product for you? And it's available for free, so it's not like I'm pitching a sale thing. If you need a paper-bound copy, we can get that to you. We do charge to cover our costs on that. But we really want people to engage with the Bible themselves, and Dr. McGee is such a great teacher to take you along the study of all 66 books of Scripture.
1: Yes, and some other resources. We would encourage you to get on our newsletter mailing list.
0: Yes.
1: And again, if you're new, we want to emphasize something. Dr. McGee basically put restraints on those of us that lead through the Bible. We do not, other than mentioning once in a while that we're listener-supported, we never send out appeal letters asking for money. So if you would get our newsletter, you could just go to ttb.org, and it's very easy to sign up, or call 1-800-65-BIBLE. It will literally take you less than 1 minute, and you'll get this beautiful monthly newsletter with teaching from Dr. McGee, prayer requests from around the world, articles from our global team members who are traveling the world. And it's a really great resource, and we hope you'll get it.
0: Yeah.
1: It also includes a very handy bookmark so you can keep up with whatever passage we're in based on the days of the calendar year.
0: Yeah, and I really like that. And that's another tip if you're new to the program. Yes, Dr. McGee tells you where he's at in Scripture, and he reads verses as he goes through the study. But if you could read that entire passage before the study, you will get so much more out of it. I don't think I've ever read a testimony of a person that said, you know, I took your advice, Steve, and I read it, and I just didn't get any more
1: out
0: of it.
1: That's correct. We hear the other a lot.
0: Yeah, everybody. He says, man, that was really a kind of an X factor to get more out of the Scripture and out of Dr. McGee's teaching. So I'd encourage you to do that. And then finally, full circle, sign up for our World Prayer Team.
1: Yes.
0: We don't have a lot of time to go into detail, but go to ttb.org and sign up for that. And you will be able to get an email every day, Monday through Friday. And you can pray around the world with us that the impact of Through the Bible would continue, and get a testimony of how the program is impacting that particular part of the world. It will revolutionize the way you go through your inbox and hopefully add some fire to your own personal prayer life.
1: And just one last thing. If you're a seasoned listener of Through the Bible, you've been on many trips or one or two, write to us and tell us what advice would you give new listeners, and we may share that on the air.
0: We would love that. Greg, why don't you pray for us?
1: Father, we just are in awe that you have kept this ministry going for more than half a century, this simple Bible teaching ministry that people just support in prayer and giving just because they love it. And we give it out in 250 languages around the world. This is a miracle, this whole ministry, and we thank you for it. And we ask you now to do miracles in our lives as we open our hearts and study your word. In Jesus' name, amen.
0: Let's open our Bibles to Matthew 11 as we go through the Bible with Dr. J. Vernon McGee.
2: Now back to the 11th chapter of the book of Matthew, the Gospel of Matthew. And this chapter has written over it, my Bible, rejection. He had gone out after he gave the ethic, and had sent his disciples out first, and then he went out, and now there's been the rejection. First of all, there was the doubt, even in the mind of John the Baptist. Art thou he that should come, or do we look for another? And our Lord didn't rebuke John for that, but he did send back by these disciples, tell him what you've seen, and he'll know that I have the credentials of the Messiah, of the one who's to establish the kingdom. And you find that back in the 35th of Isaiah, verses 5 and 6. Let me just lift out this. The eyes of the blind shall be opened, the ears of the deaf shall be unstopped. Then shall the lame man leap as a hart, the tongue of the dumb sing. For in the wilderness shall waters break out and streams in the desert. Now, the wilderness didn't break out with water, and there wasn't streams in the desert. Why? He didn't establish the kingdom when he came the first time. But he was the king, and he had the credentials of the Messiah, and that's all that he said. Now he defends John in case anyone wanted to criticize him. Verse 7, and as they departed, Jesus began to say unto the multitudes concerning John, what went ye out into the wilderness to see? A reed shaken with the wind? And by the way, he wasn't a reed shaken with the wind. He was the wind shaking the reeds. The pulpit today has become very weak because it will not speak out and tell the truth always. There's the danger today of the pulpit being subject to somebody sitting out there in the pew that doesn't like the preacher or the message tailored to suit a certain group in a church. The message should be given out regardless, and the pulpit should be a wind shaking reeds. And too often it's the reed that's shaken by the wind, by the way, and that's not as it should be. John the Baptist, thank God for him. He was a wind shaken reed, and he wasn't a reed shaken by the wind. And our Lord continues, verse 8, "But what went ye out for to see? A man clothed in soft raiment? Behold, they that wear soft clothing are in king's houses." John the Baptist was rugged, and he was a rugged individual. Verse 9, "What went ye out to see? A prophet? Yea, I say unto you, and more than a prophet." Now, he was a prophet, but he's more than that. The superiority of John, actually, over the Old Testament prophets is amazing here. "For this is he of whom it is written, Behold, I send my messenger before thy face, which shall prepare thy way before thee." Now, our Lord declares clearly that he came to fulfill Malachi, the 3rd chapter, verse 1, that he was the messenger. Now he goes on, "Verily I say unto you, among them that are born of women, there hath not arisen a greater than John the Baptist." He's the greatest of any in the past. Now we sometimes today debate the question of who was greater, Moses or Abraham. And then there are others that like to put David in the list. Well, the Lord Jesus said there'd been none greater than John the Baptist. And I'm sure our Lord would have put Abraham and Moses and David, since he mentioned them so many times, none of them topped John the Baptist. But now notice what he says, "Notwithstanding, he that is least in the kingdom of heaven is greater than he." So that when you come to this period, after our Lord came into the world, and this group he's calling out of the world today, the least. Why? Because he's in Christ, clothed with the righteousness of Christ. Now, verse 12, "And from the days of John the Baptist until now, the kingdom of heaven suffereth violence, and the violent take it by storm." This has been a difficult verse. This force here can be either internal or external, and it's made it difficult to interpret this verse. "The forces of evil from without seek to destroy it." That's true. "But also only those who are committed wholeheartedly press into it." That is, they violently want to come in. You see, there is the note of need and desperation. We've already seen that one young man ran and fell at his feet and says, "Master, I'll follow you whithersoever thou goest." You see, you have these two aspects. I'm not quite clear in my thinking what our Lord meant. I rather think he meant both. He was referring to both of these. Now let me read on at verse 13. "For all the prophets and the law prophesied until John." You see, John is a prophet. "And if ye will receive it, this is Elijah, which was for to come. He that hath ears to hear, let him hear." Now what is it you're to hear? Well, the Spirit of God, I think, would make this clear to us. And will you listen to me very carefully here? The fact of the matter is that John the Baptist fulfilled the messenger that was to come in Malachi 3:1. But the question arises, if they had accepted Christ at that time, it had been promised that Elijah would come. All right, what about that? Our Lord said that this, if ye will receive it, that is, receive him, this is Elijah which was for to come. I know somebody's going to say to me, well, that means he would establish the kingdom immediately. Then that would mean that John the Baptist would have been Elijah. That's it exactly. Somebody then says, well, how can that be? And I have an answer for you. I don't know. I just know that's what Jesus said. And do you know that he can do things that I can't explain? And there are a lot of things God has done, is doing, going to do. I can't explain them, but God says he's going to do them. And I go along with the Lord on this, that this would have been true. In other words, this keeps this argument down today. There are those that say, well, it wasn't a sincere offer of the kingdom if he came and intended to go to the cross and die. Oh, yes, it was. Somebody says, well, if they had accepted him. Well, the interesting thing is they didn't. And these iffy questions are no good anyway. People say, if Adam and Eve had not have sinned, what would it have been? I don't know, because they sinned, friends. That's an if question. And these iffy questions are no good, and they pose problems that don't exist. And there are enough problems that do exist without making up some. Now, will you notice, he goes on to say here, verse 16, but whereunto shall I liken this generation? And this is one of the parables he gave that is loaded, my friend, with biting sarcasm and irony, not to hurt or harm, but to illustrate a great truth. He says, whereunto shall I liken this generation? It's likened unto children sitting in the markets and calling unto their fellows and saying, we piped unto you and ye have not danced. We've mourned unto you and ye have not lamented. The picture is this, a group of children out playing in the street. And one group says, let's play funeral. They play funeral and they say, no, we don't like that. Let's play wedding. They play wedding and then they say, we don't like that. One extreme to the other. They're spoiled children. That generation was like that. And we have them like that today. Now, will you notice what is said here? For John came neither eating nor drinking, and they say, he hath a demon. John came. He's austere. My, I tell you, John was very severe. And he was out there in the wilderness, fasting. Now the Son of Man came, eating and drinking, and they say, behold, a man gluttonous and a wine bibber, friend of publicans and sinners, but wisdom is justified of her children. That is, there were those that said, oh, John is too austere. Well, Jesus is friendly. What about him? Oh, he's gluttonous. There are some people in the church, friend, I've learned a long time ago, you can't please them. And you're better off if you forget about them, because nothing will please them. They don't like this preacher because he's quite dry. He just stands up there and in a monotone gives his sermon. And it's too deep and they don't understand it. And then here comes along another one. He pounds the pulpit. And he has a great time and he's very simple. And they said, we don't like him either. There are a lot of people, you'll never please them, friends, at all. And that was true in our Lord's day. Now, verse 20, then began he to upbraid the cities. Now we've come to a tremendous change. He's the king. He has presented his credentials. He's performed miracles. He denunciated the ethic. He had presented himself. He preached the gospel. The kingdom of heaven is at hand. They had rejected him. He's the king, friend. And therefore, their decision caused him to make a decision. He rejects them. The king always has the last word. Listen to him now. Then began he to upbraid the cities, wherein most of his mighty works were done, because they repented not. Woe unto thee, Chorazin! Woe unto thee, Bethsaida! For if the mighty works which were done in you had been done in Tyre and Sidon, they would have repented long ago in sackcloth and ashes. Now, Chorazin and Bethsaida were two places right up near Capernaum, his headquarters. And he performed many works there. They had rejected him. He now pronounces a judgment upon them. Now, will you notice, verse 22, but I say unto you, it shall be more tolerable for Tyre and Sidon at the day of judgment than for you. And light, friends, creates responsibility. He never had a ministry or headquarters in Tyre and Sidon, but he did up on the Sea of Galilee. Light creates responsibility. And I think there are degrees of punishment as there'll be degrees of reward, because those that had a glorious opportunity, and many have, and turned their back on him. I sometimes put it like this, and I don't want to go into detail on it, but just make the statement. I do not know what God will do with that man out yonder in the South Pacific on a little island who's never heard the gospel, who's bowing down before an image. But I said, I do know what God is going to do with that man who comes and sits in a church where the gospel is preached Sunday after Sunday and does nothing

about him. That's very clear what he'll do there. And that's the one I'm disturbed about today. Now listen to our Lord speaks of the place he'd made his headquarters, and thou, Capernaum, which art exalted unto heaven. What a privilege they had having the headquarters of Jesus in their city. But they rejected him. Thou shalt be brought down to hell, for if the mighty works which have been done in thee had been done in Sodom, it would have remained until this day. God would never have destroyed Sodom, because if the mighty works he'd done there, why, that city would have made some movement. They had at least turned from their wicked ways and would not have merited the judgment that came upon them. Now listen to him. But I say unto you that it shall be more tolerable for the land of Sodom in the day of judgment than for thee. And friends, this is very strong language, and it ought to make some folks sit up. I would 10,000 times rather be in the darkness of a jungle, never having heard the gospel, than to be an officer in one of our modern churches who has an open Bible and who's never accepted Christ as his Savior. He makes it very clear here. Sodom and Gomorrah were terrible places, but it's going to be more tolerable for them than a place that heard the message of Jesus Christ, and he was there. Now, verse 25, at that time, Jesus answered and said, I thank thee, O Father, Lord of heaven and earth, because thou hast hid these things from the wise and prudent, and hast revealed them unto babes. And Lord of Heaven takes you right back to Genesis, if you'll recall, back to the 14th chapter. He's the Lord of heaven and earth. But many wise miss it, and yet sometimes the babes catch it. Dr. Ironside said years ago, always put the cookies on the bottom shelf so the kiddos can get them, the little ones can get them. And if you preach so the children understand it, you can almost be sure the older folk understand it, but even sometimes they miss it. How important it is. Now listen to him. Even so, Father, for so it seemed good in thy sight. All things are delivered unto me of my Father, and no man knoweth the Son but the Father, neither knoweth any man the Father save the Son, and he to whomsoever the Son will reveal him. And this was his way, as he said to his own later on, no man cometh to the Father but by me. Now we come to a definite break and change in his message. I think anyone can see this. Before it had been, repent, the kingdom of heaven is at hand. He's now been rejected as the Messiah. These cities have turned their back upon him, and so had Jerusalem. But listen to him, verse 28. He's now turning from the nation, no longer presenting the kingdom. He's now on the way to the cross, and he's giving an invitation to the individual. Listen to him. Come unto me, all ye that labor and are heavy laden, and I'll rest you. Take my yoke upon you and learn of me, for I'm meek and lowly in heart, and ye shall find rest unto your souls. For my yoke is easy, and my burden is light. Now, the burden that he's talking about here, heavy laden, the burden is the burden of sin. Friends, sin's too heavy for you to carry. You'll really get a hernia if you try to carry your load of sin. And I mean, friend, the only place in the world to put your burden is at the cross of Christ. He bore it for you. He invites you to come. Bring your burden of sin to him, and he'll forgive you. He bore it for us.

0: of sin. Friends, sin's too heavy for you to carry. You'll really get a hernia if you try to carry your load of sin. And I mean, friend, the only place in the world to put your burden is at the cross of Christ. He bore it for you. He invites you to come. Bring your burden of sin to him, and he'll forgive you. He bore it for us on the cross. Then there's that commitment we can make, take his yoke. And that means to be yoked with him, learn of him. He's meek and lowly in heart. And then there's a rest that comes by being committed to Christ. You don't have to worry about certain things if you're committed to him. You don't have to be everlastingly trying to get on a committee in the church, become an officer, or become prominent, or sing a solo. You don't have to worry about that. Oh, there's so many preachers today trying to get on in their denomination. They want an office. And that's not confined to denominations. It's confined to all kinds of organizations. I just quit joining organizations. I got so tired of watching men that are ambitious, wanting an office, wanting a job, wanting to be chairman of something, a president of something. May I say to you, it's marvelous to be committed to him. And then you don't have to worry about the office or the position. Don't have to be running around after it, because he'll put you right where he wants you if you're yoked up to him. Now that brings us to chapter 12. Now we'll be able to get our foot in the door of this chapter. At that time Jesus went on the Sabbath day through the corn, and his disciples were hungered and began to pluck the ears of corn and to eat. Actually, the Pharisees and the scribes broke with him on the question of the Sabbath day. He asserted that he was the Lord of the Sabbath day. Here is where they broke with him. And here is something I'd have you note that's so important. Before we get involved in this sabbatic argument that he had, they've been arguing it ever since, is this. His disciples were pulling the ears of corn and eating them, and it was the wheat or the oats or barley, and they were taking it and eating it. Now, to pull that was harvesting, and they were doing it on the Sabbath day. But the interesting thing is, why did they do it? Well, they were hungry. Why were they hungry? They were following him. And you remember, our Lord said to that man who wanted to follow, the foxes have holes, the birds of the air have nests. Son of man hasn't anywhere to lay his head, and he also has difficulty eating at times, the poverty that he bore. And they're hungry. That's the reason they did it. And our Lord now is going to defend them. And here is the break. And you have a Sabbath question in two places. You'll find it here on the outside in the field, then again in the synagogue. And these are two places, the inside and the outside, or the outside and the inside. Now will you notice? But when the Pharisees saw it, they said unto him, Behold, thy disciples do that which is not lawful to do upon the Sabbath day. They were harvesting. That's what it would have been called in that day. And I'm willing to go along with that, because they did it by hand in that day. And it sure looked like these 12 men going through just pulling it right and left. And they said, that's harvesting. You're breaking the Sabbath day. Now our Lord defended them by referring to David. And remember, he's in the line of David. And David had done this for his men. And now he's in the line of David. David was the king. I say that he's asserting kingship here. But you know, we're going to have to reserve this until next time. Until then, may God richly bless you.
1: 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I'm Steve Schwetz, and I'll save a seat for you next time.

0: Maybe you feel as though it's hard to know what's the truth anymore as you look all around. Pastor Don Rendell says there's still one place you can turn for the truth.
1: There is a spiritual battle going on right now, even as we speak. And when you see, folks, listen, I know you're aware of this, but when you see all of these things going on in the world at the present time, those things that trouble you, those things that concern you, those things that grieve your heart that are going on right now in our culture, in our country, in the world, just know this, that there is a spiritual battle going on. People are being deceived. People don't know the truth. And where can you find it? There's only one place I'm finding out that you can actually find something that's 100% true, and that's the Word of God.
0: Today on A Daily Walk, we pull back the curtain and take a look at an invisible war going on in the heavenlies. The good news is Satan is no match for God and will be defeated. But Pastor John Rendell also

0: He wants to show us how we can win and overcome in the battles we face in our daily walk. While many are falling prey to Satan's deception today, that doesn't have to be your story. Here's Pastor John in Revelation chapter 12. We'll begin with this cross-reference in Genesis.
1: Genesis chapter 3, you remember, and on, that Cain and Abel, two brothers that came from Adam and Eve, Abel was to be the blessed one, the righteous son, but the Lord protected Abel for a period of time until Cain was, I believe, motivated by Satan to destroy Abel in order to get rid of the Messiah that would eventually come. So what happened? Adam and Eve had another son whose name was Seth, and the line leading to the Messiah continued. But then later on in the Bible, Satan caused an evil climactic moment upon the earth during the days of Noah that forced the Lord to destroy the earth with a worldwide flood. And again, almost destroyed the line that would lead to the Messiah. And they were there on a boat, just a few families. And from that line would come the Messiah. But then again, Satan was behind the strife between Esau and Jacob. Jacob had the blessing upon him. From Jacob would eventually come the Messiah. And so Esau sought to destroy Jacob, but God preserved him. Then we find in the book of Exodus that Satan, no doubt, was behind the plan of Pharaoh to destroy all the Hebrew male boys before one could continue the line of that would lead to the Messiah. And then you come to the point where King Saul tried to kill David on multiple occasions because from David would come the line of the Messiah, but God preserved him. And then you come to the book of Esther and you find Haman being raised up, not just to destroy Esther and Mordecai, but to wipe out the entire Jewish nation, and God thwarted his plans and he was hung on his own gallows. Oh, but then you come to 2 Chronicles chapter 21 and 22 where the entire royal seed of Israel that would lead to the Messiah was completely wiped out except for one descendant whose name was Joash, and he was hidden in the temple for 6 years. And in that child lay all the messianic hopes. Satan sought to destroy it and he was preserved and the line continued. Oh, but then after Jesus was born, the gospel records that King Herod sought to destroy all of the male children, hoping to wipe out the Messiah that would come. But again, Jesus was preserved. And then finally, in Luke chapter 4, Matthew chapter 4, Satan himself tried to destroy Jesus with temptation to throw himself off the pinnacle of the temple. But Jesus overcame the devil through the power of the word of God. And then at the cross, Satan assumed he had finally won, that the plan of God had failed because Jesus was dead. Oh, but the third day, Jesus Christ rose from the dead and conquered the devil. You can see throughout Scripture, every attempt of the enemy has failed. And throughout history to the present time, he still sets his sights on the woman, the nation of Israel. Anti-Semitism is from the pit of hell to destroy any remnant of the kingdom of God to come. If there's no Israel remaining, then there could be no future fulfillment of the promises that the Messiah had made, the everlasting covenant. And so he seeks to destroy Israel. But now we know that regardless of the devil's attacks, Jesus will be victorious and preserve his people and keep his promises and fulfill biblical prophecy. That's what we know for sure. One final note before we continue on, and that is, think about the dragon. It says he sought to devour the child. Notice when it was about to be born. At the most vulnerable state, right when it was to be born, he was there to come in and crush it and destroy it. And you know something? That's exactly what the devil does in people's lives today. I've seen it over and over again. People who have thought about coming to Christ, people who have stepped forward to come to Christ, and right when they're about to be born again, the devil comes in, tries to draw them back, take them back to the old life, tempt them to go back to what they used to be. And I've seen people come forward and walk away. I've seen other people come forward and then go forward. Which one are you going to be? We've seen it over and over. He comes in at the vulnerable moment and seeks to attack. But the third character mentioned here is the male child. It says in verse 5, she bore a male child who was to rule all nations with a rod of iron, and her child was caught up to God and his throne. We move from the past where Satan was thrown to the earth and he sought to devour the child. But now we see Jesus being born. He's the only one who could rule the nations with a rod of iron. The Bible says one day he will. But then it says he ascended. This talks about his ascension back to his throne. This child mentioned here can be none other than Jesus. He alone will rule the nations with a rod of iron. Satan did his best to defeat Christ on the cross, but he rose again, accomplished his mission, and ascended back to his throne in heaven, where the Bible says he ever lives to make intercession for us, even right now. And he's preparing a place for us in heaven, the Bible says. John sees the past, but he also sees the future conflict with Satan and the nation of Israel during the tribulation period. Verse 6, it says, the woman, speaking of Israel, fled into the wilderness. John is now catapulted into the tribulation period. This is coming during the great tribulation period. The last 3.5 years of the 7 years, John sees what's going to happen to Israel. The woman fled into the wilderness where she has a place prepared by God that they should feed her there 1,260 days.

in the midst of the great tribulation period, at that moment, the Jewish people are to flee because the Antichrist is going to turn all of his attention against Israel to seek to wipe them out. And yet here it says that the remnant will be preserved for 1,260 days, which is 3.5 years, the last 3.5 years of the tribulation period. When the Antichrist breaks his covenant, he seeks to destroy the nation of Israel, and they flee into the wilderness, and God will provide for them and protect them. Some people even believe, based upon prophetic scripture, that they go to the rock city of Petra, a place in the wilderness for a time, just south there of the Dead Sea. But as you move into verse 7, we're almost through, we get a rare behind-the-scenes look at the spiritual battle that's taking place right now, even as we speak. And we also see a decisive blow to the devil and his angels midway through the great tribulation. Notice this. It says, and war breaks out in heaven. And Michael and his angels fought with the dragon. And the dragon and his angels fought, but they did not prevail. Nor was a place found for them in heaven any longer. So the great dragon was cast out, the serpent of old, called the devil and Satan, who deceives the whole world. He was cast to the earth, and his angels were cast out with him. Notice where this battle takes place. It says in the heavenly realm, in heaven, in the heavenly realm. In some way, Satan had access to the heavenly realm until the final judgment. Now listen, Satan doesn't have open access to God's presence. He's summoned by God. The visits are temporary. You look at the book of Job, for example, when he questions God as to why he was blessing Job and not judging Job. And you remember that story. And no way is the purity of heaven tainted by Satan being in the heavenly realm. But there's a battle, a spiritual battle going on. And the combatants in this war are Michael, the archangel, and his angels fighting against the dragon and his angels. By the way, can I just mention to you that Satan and God are in no way equals? They're not even in the same playing field. Michael and the devil would be squaring off one with another, and Michael overpowers him. But what I'm telling you is there is a spiritual battle going on right now, even as we speak. And when you see, folks, listen, I know you're aware of this, but when you see all of these things going on in the world at the present time, those things that trouble you, those things that concern you, those things that grieve your heart that are going on right now in our culture, in our country, in the world, just know this, that there is a spiritual battle going on. People are being deceived. People don't know the truth. And where can you find it? There's only one place I'm finding out that you can actually find something that's 100% true. And that's the Word of God. The Word of God. And I want to encourage you that as we continue to go forward in this year that we're in, regardless of what anybody else does, I'm not speaking for anybody else, I'm just speaking for our church, we're staying the course. We're going to keep doing exactly what we've been doing the whole time. Nothing's changing. But during this time, when this battle takes place, Michael's going to stand up, the Bible tells us in Daniel 12, and he stands over the sons of the people, that is of Israel, and there'll be a time of trouble such as was never since a nation, even to this time, and at that time your people shall be delivered. So John is getting a glimpse of what Daniel was shown in Daniel chapter 12, and now he sees it unfolding in Revelation chapter 13. The Bible is coming together. The spiritual battle is unfolding. And so what is the outcome of this battle? Well, it tells us in verse 9, so the great dragon, I love this, was cast out, the serpent of old, called the devil. He deceives the whole world. He was cast to the earth, and his angels with him. The devil, the defaming, slandering, he's removed. He's defeated. Interesting that it says that the devil's job is to deceive the whole world, and that's happening. He is behind the deception that so many people are buying into at the present time. The Bible records four different falls of Satan. Ezekiel 28, from glorified to profane. In Job chapter 1, from having access to heaven to restriction on the earth. From earth to bondage to the bottomless pit for 1,000 years, Revelation 20. And then finally, from the pit to the lake of fire in Revelation chapter 20. Jesus said in Luke chapter 10, verse 18, during the ministry of his disciples, he said, I saw Satan fall like lightning from heaven. When Satan and his angels are cast down, notice the response when the devil's defeated. This is the proper response, folks. In verse 10, then I heard a loud voice saying in heaven, now salvation and strength and the kingdom of our God and the power of his Christ have come.

For the accuser of the brethren who accuse them before our God day and night has been cast down. That's good news. When the devil is defeated, when the battle is raging and he's cast down along with all of his army, it says that heaven breaks out in worship and begins to praise God. Why? Because he's accuser of the brethren. And that's one of the things that the devil does. Not only does he deceive the world, but he accuses the brethren day and night, whispers in your ear, you're not good enough. God would never save somebody like you. He seeks to condemn. He seeks to drive us away from Christ. You may be here this morning and the devil's been telling you, listen, salvation is for good people. And that doesn't include you. That's a lie from the pit of hell. The Bible says that God so loved the whole world that he gave his only begotten son. You're not too bad of a sinner. Jesus came to die for you. If you were the only person that ever lived, he still would have come and died for you. So no matter what you've done, no matter who you've hurt, God can forgive you today. You can be saved from your sin and know that you're on your way to heaven if you respond to Christ. But he comes and he seeks to condemn. How do I overcome? How do we fight against this accuser of the brethren? How do we win in this battle that we're faced with? Well, verse 11 tells us, it says, they overcame by the blood of the Lamb, by the word of their testimony, and they did not love their lives even to death. Now, the they in the context spoken of here is probably a reference to the tribulation saints who will die for their faith. The church is raptured already in heaven, but there will be those that get saved during the tribulation period and they will have to die for their faith. But in light of this context, when you think about the battle that we are in presently with the adversary, with the devil, how do we overcome? You know the first way we overcome? By the blood of the Lamb, by the blood of Jesus Christ. That's how we overcome. The blood of the Lamb speaks of Christ's death upon the cross. We have victory over the devil because of the sacrifice of Christ. It was the blood that was applied to the door in Exodus for the angel of the shadow of death to pass over the houses of those who had the blood in Exodus 19. And Jesus is our advocate and our defender. And as Satan accuses us, listen, the price has already been paid. The blood has been applied. The penalty has been removed. We are forgiven. So don't you believe it when the devil comes and seeks to condemn you, because there's no condemnation to those who are in Christ Jesus. When Satan comes to accuse you or condemn you, don't fight with him. The truth is, much of what he says about us is true. But to be more accurate, I would say, and to be more victorious, just have Jesus deal with him. Take hold of the promises of God. One man said, when Satan comes knocking at my door, I just say, Lord, it's for you. The truth is, the blood of Christ has covered me, has cleansed me, has forgiven me. There are 290 references to the love of God in the New Testament. And there are over 1,300 references to the atonement by blood, which is the basis of our salvation. And nothing provokes the devil more than the work of the cross, because the blood that has been shed ensures that we are forgiven. You can be forgiven today. It also says they overcame by their testimony. And what is my testimony? This is my testimony. It's what Jesus has done for me. He rescued me. He saved me. He cleansed me. No one can doubt your testimony. You are living proof of what God has done. They may deny his existence, but you're living proof of his power. Your life is a testimony. The transformation, the change from who you were to who you are is a testament to the power and the efficacy of the blood of Jesus applied to your life in salvation. You're living proof. Don't let anybody downplay your testimony, because it's powerful. You overcome. I have a testimony. Jesus has saved me. I don't listen to the lies of the devil. Jesus has saved me. I belong to the Lord. How do you overcome? We overcome by the blood of the Lamb and the word of our testimony. Folks, I want you to see something here in this passage. You'll notice that it says here in Revelation, and this is something that I was thinking about today as we conclude. This is something that I think is so important for us to recognize, and I will find great comfort in this truth. And that is, in Revelation chapter 12, although the devil is deceiving the world and he's been cast down, there's still a battle going on. But look at verse 12. Therefore, rejoice, O heavens, and you who dwell in them.
Woe to the inhabitants of the earth and the

0: See, for the devil has come down to you having great wrath because this right here, he knows that he has a short time. Folks, the reason why we are seeing things, and I mentioned it yesterday, that having been a Christian for as many years as I've been a Christian, I have never seen in my history as a believer in Jesus Christ so many things ramping up on the global stage. I've never seen so much darkness encroaching. I've never seen what we're seeing right now at the present time. And why is that? I believe the reason is the devil knows he has a short time left. And when you know there's only a short time and your time is limited, you level up. You push the envelope. You do as much as you can. It's full throttle. I've only got a window of time left before what? Before Christ comes. And because of that, this is why we're seeing all the things that we're seeing. Church, listen, this is the time to press into Jesus. This isn't the time to back off and get fearful and get sucked back into what whether our leaders want us to get sucked back into. We got to press forward. This is not the time for us to be fearful, but to be faithful because Jesus is coming. The devil's got a short time. But the fact of the matter is, all of us have a short time. This life that we live, the Bible says it's a vapor. You're here for a moment. It's a moment in comparison to eternity. It's a short time. And friend, the time that you've been given, the life that you've been given, you have a decision to make concerning Christ. And the decision you make concerning Jesus will determine your eternal destiny. You have a short time. You think, well, I'm young. I'm going to live forever. Not necessarily. We don't even know what the rest of this day holds. If one thing we've learned over this last year and what we're learning even at the present time is that things change constantly. Nothing is assured. Nothing is guaranteed. Oh, it's so great that things are getting back to normal. Just wait till tomorrow. And then the next day after that and the next week after that. Listen, it's not stopping. It's only continuing. And the question is, how do you respond to it? Time is short. The Bible says now, today is the day of salvation. Don't put it off. And I want to give you that opportunity to respond to Jesus. Listen, Jesus went to the cross. He died in our place. He defeated the devil. He conquered him. And here John gets a glimpse of the devil being defeated, of him being cast down. But there are going to be many people in the tribulation who miss the rapture. And they're going to experience what John describes in this book. What the Bible says is going to come to pass. And that is why there were those that said, woe to those who are on the earth when this happens. The devil has a short time. The question is, what are you going to do with Jesus? How do you overcome the enemy? First of all, you need to know who you are in Christ. You're a child of God. You are more than a conqueror. You're a victor, not a victim. Secondly, you need to know what you're up against. Don't underestimate your adversary and don't overestimate your opponent. We know what we're fighting against, but we also know he's a defeated foe. Thirdly, you need to know what you have in your arsenal. You have weapons of warfare, the Bible says, that are not carnal, but they are mighty in God for the pulling down of strongholds and every high thing that exalts itself against the knowledge of God. You have the armor of God that you are to put on, that I'm to put on every day in the midst of this battle. The armor. We also need to be aware that it's not going to get easier. That we're going to fight the spiritual battle until it's done. We want to say with the Apostle Paul, I fought the good fight. I finished the race. I've kept the faith. And there is now laid up for me a crown of righteousness. And not just for me only, but for all those who have loved his appearing. Friend, are you going to be caught up to be with the Lord? Are you ready to meet Jesus? Are the things going on in the world, has it piqued your interest? Are you aware of what's happening? Are you discerning about what's going on? Do you think this is just all some political thing going on? No, no, no. There is a battle in the heavenly realm taking place right now. And the Lord is fighting for your soul. He went to the cross and purchased salvation to every person who would trust in him. There's a battle going on for your soul right now in this parking lot. And you have a decision to make whether you will turn to Christ or turn from him. Whether you will surrender to Jesus or fight against him. But why would you fight against perfect love? Why would you fight against forgiveness? Why would you fight against the promise of eternal life? Friend, will you pray with me now? Father, we thank you in the name of Jesus that even as we sang today, the battle belongs to the Lord. Lord, that we're not fighting against flesh and blood, but Lord, an adversary, thankfully, that has already been defeated at the cross. It's been triumphed over. And Lord, there may be some here today that have yet to receive Jesus. Lord, they don't realize that life is short. It's a vapor. It's momentary. Lord, I pray today that you would soften the hardened hearts, that you would open the blinded eyes, and that you would draw people to yourself who've been running from you, that they would repent of sin and receive salvation. In Jesus' name, amen.
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3: We're doing very well against the Islamic Republic of Iran. We're doing extremely well. They would like to do something, but I say they're not ready yet. They need more of the same. They're not ready yet. They got some evil intentions. We cannot let them have a nuclear weapon.
4: How was President Donald Trump speaking to reporters earlier today about the situation with Iran? Welcome to this Thursday, July 23rd edition of Washington Watch. I'm Tony Perkins, your host. Thanks for joining us. Well, coming up, the U.S. military has carried out 12 straight nights of strikes against the Iranian regime. And now President Trump is reportedly considering attacks bigger than the ones carried out during Operation Epic Fury. We'll discuss this and other Middle East developments with Pennsylvania Congressman Scott Perry, a retired brigadier general. Speaking of attacks, there was an unprecedented cyber attack on an AI startup that was launched and executed autonomously by another AI platform. We'll discuss this with retired U.S. Army Lieutenant Colonel Bob McGinnis, a national security analyst who served at the Pentagon. Plus, France this week banned the use of social media for children under the age of 15. Is this a positive development? We'll discuss it with our panel from the Washington Stand later. All of that and more straight ahead. All right, let's start right here in Washington. It's been a significant week for House Republicans as they successfully advanced a series of major legislative priorities. Joining us now to discuss this is Washington Stand reporter Casey Harper. All right, Casey, walk us through what the House accomplished this week.
5: Yeah, thanks, Tony. So House Republicans, they narrowly passed a $95 billion budget framework yesterday that was aimed at funding U.S. military actions in Iran and putting in some of those election integrity reforms President Trump has been pushing for. Now, that includes $73 billion for the conflict with Iran, $12 billion in farmer aid, and $10 billion for state election rules under the Save America Act, which importantly requires voter IDs and proof of citizenship. Here's a clip of Speaker Johnson.
6: Despite nearly every Democrat voting against everything I just read you, House Republicans delivered. Now, many of you like to say that major legislating can't happen in an election year. We just proved you wrong. This week, we continue to deliver for the people, and we're going to continue that streak all the way through the end of this year and into the next Congress.
5: Now, the House also passed the Stop Insider Trading Act, which prohibits members of Congress and their families from purchasing stocks, Tony. So I have to imagine some lawmakers begrudgingly voted for that one.
4: All right, let's shift to some international news. The United States has signed a landmark nuclear deal with Saudi Arabia, but there's a caveat. Tell us about it.
5: Yeah, there's some concern about this deal. Now, it's a commercial civil nuclear agreement with Saudi Arabia that lets Saudi Arabia enrich uranium and build nuclear reactors using U.S. technology, but all without the snap UN inspections that we've seen for other countries. Now, less than 24 hours after signing it, President Trump posted on Truth Social that to get this deal, Saudi Arabia has to join the Abraham Accords. Here's White House Press Secretary Karoline Leavitt speaking about it today.
7: He wants to see these countries sign the Abraham Accord. It was one of the most historic accomplishments of his first term, and it continues to be a long-term goal of his to expand those accords to ultimately come to a place where the Middle East can be a peaceful and stable region. And yes, this deal with Saudi Arabia, the energy deal, is contingent on this condition as far as the president is concerned. So we'll continue to talk with our Saudi counterparts to get the deal finalized and hopefully see them join the Abraham Accords very soon.
5: Now, Congress still has to review any deal and the details there, but it's really fueled some fears in Israel about a possible nuclear arms race in the Middle East. But Prime Minister Benjamin Netanyahu has not commented publicly yet, Tony.
4: Hey, that's one to watch.
5: Yeah.
4: Let's turn out of the conflict with Iran, Casey. What are the latest developments there?
5: Well, in a post on True Social earlier today, which so much diplomacy is conducted now, President Trump said he would hold Iran accountable for any attacks by Yemen's Houthi militants. Now, of course, they're connected, but it's an important development. And what is also important is the Houthis are trying to shut down the Red Sea. They're using the southern port of Aden to attack vessels in the Red Sea and disrupt trade routes there. They've attacked two Saudi Arabian oil tankers in a military operation trying to punish Gulf states to escalate this the war there. Now, meanwhile, Iran said it's continued to attack U.S. missile systems, weapons, and fuel storages in Jordan, as well as U.S. military posts in Kuwait, as we are now on day 12 of these consecutive strikes against Iran in this latest barrage of strikes, Tony.
4: All right. Thanks for the update, Casey. We'll see you later in the program.
5: Thanks, Tony.
4: All right. I want to go further now into the developments in the Middle East. Joining us now to discuss them is Congressman Scott Perry, a member of the House Foreign Affairs Committee, as well as a member of the Permanent Select Committee on Intelligence. He represents the 10th Congressional District of Pennsylvania. He is also a combat veteran who retired at the rank of Brigadier General after nearly 40 years of military service. General Perry, welcome back to Washington Watch. Thanks for joining us.
8: Great to be with you, Tony. A lot of events occurring this week.
4: You're absolutely right. Let's start with, before we get into what's happening in the Middle East, let's talk about what the House was able to accomplish this week.
8: Well, of course, one of the big things is the authorization for paying for our military operations, you know, all the uniformed services. That's a big one. And of course, generally speaking, now we have to do that without any help from Democrats. And then the biggest thing, I think, is the reconciliation framework that we sent to the Senate, of course, which will tee up the Save America Act to go under reconciliation with $10 billion to implement it. And so we expect the Senate to get right on that and be able to pass that under the provisions of reconciliation, which means you only need 50. We don't need any of these Democrats that don't want election integrity, and America can start having some trust in our electoral process. So those, I think, are the big news for the week. And, of course, the Anti-Stock Trading Act. Members of Congress, unfortunately, so many of them just can't behave, and it seems like they're more concerned with their portfolio than they are with the American people and the job at hand. And we want to send a clear message that when you come to serve, service is about sacrifice, and it's not about what you can get, it's about what you can give. And if they don't want to be a part of that, well, then maybe you shouldn't be looking for a job in Congress as an elected official.
4: I want to go back to the Reconciliation 3.0, which the Speaker was putting a lot of effort into, and a lot of meetings went into this, a lot of consultation, agreements, give and take. Now, as you said, it goes to the Senate, but it appears that the Senate is stuttering on whether or not they're going to take it up.
8: Well, Tony, you're not wrong about that. I mean, let's face it. The House has passed this four, maybe five times now. I'm not even sure anymore. The Senate has had multiple opportunities over the past year.

0: year and a half and just seems recalcitrant to do it. And while we certainly respect the leader, John Thune, but he tells us they don't have the votes. But we don't want to be told we don't have the votes. What we want is to be shown that they have or don't have the votes. And the way to do that is to put it on the floor. Of course, we prefer the standing filibuster. But if they won't do that, then okay, we don't love that, but do it under reconciliation. But get it in front of these senators and force them to vote on it. We want to see where they stand.
1: Right. You won't know until there's a vote, until they have right. to they have to vote and you have a record, and then the American people can have a conversation with them.
0: That's exactly right.
1: All right, I want to move to the Middle East. I want to start first with what was announced, this nuclear agreement that was signed with Saudi Arabia. President Trump says it is totally subject to the kingdom joining the Abraham Accords. That's a condition that's been put on there. That's one thing. I just have some underlying concerns about allowing a country in the Middle East, even though the United States will be involved with it, with enriching uranium on their soil. I mean,
0: right?
1: Don't we have a problem right now with that, with Iran?
0: Well, we certainly do. And I'm not sure, Tony, that it includes enrichment in terms that we're familiar with to weapons grade. It might just be the very low level, and it likely is. That is true.
1: I want to be very clear. That is true. It is for commercial use, however.
0: Only.
1: Only. But the way it works right now is that the enrichment, they get the rods. They don't get the capability and the technology to enrich. That
0: right.
1: enables them to do things that if they wanted to, they possibly could. Now, it's another step, but it's a break with what we've done in the past.
0: It certainly is, and I think this is meant as well to put some more pressure on Iran. And I would just say this, Tony, look, I have my reservations and my concerns just like you do, and just like everybody that's watched the conflicts in the Middle East for decades upon decades. But I would also say that it's no mean feat to see it imposing the signing of the Abraham Accords and having diplomatic relations with Israel at the same time. And when you add that to the equation, I think it potentially evens out those concerns, because it forces the Saudis and, of course, the folks that are adherent to Islam to accept diplomatically, officially, their Israeli neighbors.
1: That may be a bar too high for them.
0: It may be, and I think we're going to find out.
1: Now, I would also add to this that my concern about Saudi Arabia is Saudi Arabia has been on the State Department's country of particular concern for a long time, for its intolerance toward religious freedom and some of its human rights record. So I'm concerned about the totality of Saudi Arabia. It's the one place that there are zero churches there. There are no religions outside of Islam there. That is the home of the Islamic faith. I think this is something Congress needs to look long and hard at before they would sign off on this.
0: Well, I would also say this, Tony. I would like to see Saudi Arabia clear the record, so to speak, and be very forthcoming about their alleged involvement in the 9/11 attacks in the United States of America. And I think that would go a long way to ease any concerns that we have. But you're right about, look, Saudi Arabia has been changing in recent years, but it is still very oppressive. They still behead people on a regular basis there. And so we have to be very, very careful. But that things are changing, and I think the president wants to be at the forefront of that and not only witness the change, but drive the change.
1: Well, I'm hopeful that you in particular and your colleagues that are in the know and have an understanding of this will look at this very thoroughly and give your input into any agreement that comes before Congress. All right, we just have a little over a minute left. I want to go to the president's comments today on the combat operations in Iran, saying that we could be seeing strikes that would be bigger than the ones carried out during Operation Epic Fury. What do you think?
0: Well, I think that that's likely. Iran is recalcitrant, as you know, Tony, and it's very difficult to find a diplomatic solution with a negotiating partner, so to speak, that doesn't mind committing suicide, which is what Iran, the people, the leadership Iran, you know, they look to go home to Allah as martyrs. And so I think we've got, unfortunately, a way to go here, and the president's going to use the overwhelming force, and the calculus might change as well. It might include more than just air delivery of bombs and munitions. I think the calculus might be changing, and I think you're seeing some reporting and considerations of that. What that looks like particularly is unknown at this time, but I think Iran has run out of options now, and we're going to see the finality of it. It might take a little longer than we like, but I think the president is kind of done with trying to find a diplomatic solution with under the current circumstances.
1: Well, it has to be brought to a resolution, and that resolution is to ensure that they do not have the capabilities of nuclear weapons, and our ally Israel being protected. Congressman Scott Perry, always great to have you on the program. Appreciate your insight and understanding of the issues.
0: Thank you, Tony. God bless you.
1: All right. Stick with us, folks. We're back after this.
2: One nation under God. America's undeniable foundation of faith.
3: Before America was exceptional, America was prayerful. Just as Paul urged Timothy, first of all, that prayer, intercession, and thanksgiving be made for all people, our founding fathers understood deeply the command to be devoted to prayer. This great American experiment began as a mighty appeal to heaven, petitioning the Lord of Heaven's armies to intervene for the righteous cause of liberty. As war began to sweep across the colonies, the Continental Congress called days of fasting and prayer in their fight against the British. The Lord answered, and the colonies prevailed. Yet in spite of victory, our founding fathers knew that dependence on God and prayer was not to be forgotten. With countless challenges facing our young nation, John Adams declared national days of solemn humiliation, fasting, and prayer to directly address the many trials and call on Americans to seek mercy and restoration. Years later, in one of America's darkest hours, Abraham Lincoln stood upon this unshakable foundation by calling the nation to repentance, declaring, "It is the duty of nations as well as of men to confess their sins in humble sorrow and to recognize that those nations only are blessed whose God is the Lord." We have seen the hand of God answer prayers again and again as our nation has turned to Him. However, the wise warning of Ronald Reagan still stands. If we ever forget that we are one nation under God, we will be a nation gone under. Through war, uncertainty, and turning points in history, many of our leaders have known where to turn. And now, it's our turn. We echo the call of George Washington 250 years ago, humbly to supplicate the mercy of Almighty God, that it would please Him to pardon all our manifold sins and transgressions, and finally establish the peace and freedom of America upon a solid and lasting foundation. The undeniable foundation of faith.
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1: 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Resources there for you from each of our segments, information about our guest. Also, I would encourage you, if you've not yet downloaded the Stand Firm app, go to the App Store, download the Stand Firm app. That way you'll have Washington Watch with you and the resources that come along with it wherever you go. All right, OpenAI, the creator of ChatGPT, has been investigating an unprecedented cyber attack on an AI startup that was driven from end to end by AI, meaning that the AI, the artificial intelligence, acted on its own. It was autonomous. On Tuesday, OpenAI disclosed how two of its AI models exceeded their intended boundaries and pursued an unauthorized course of action. successfully hacking into AI startup Hugging Face. Now, Hugging Face CEO Clem DeLong called it an attack unlike anything we've seen before. Now, the incident is rightfully raising concerns. Are we getting dangerously close to seeing some sci-fi scenarios becoming reality? Joining us now to discuss this is retired U.S. Army Lieutenant Colonel Bob McGinnis, a national security analyst who has served at the Pentagon. He's currently a senior fellow for National Security at the Family Research Council and author of 15 books, including one released this month titled The Final Algorithm, When Artificial Intelligence Meets the End of Days. Colonel McGinnis, welcome back to Washington Watch. Thanks for joining us.
5: Well, thank you, Tony.
1: All right. What do you make of this autonomous attack by one AI platform on another?
5: Not surprised at all, Tony. What happened here basically is that OpenAI, put these two algorithms, basically AIs, to test, and they didn't put it in constraints. It escaped the containment. It accessed the public internet, which it didn't expect. And as you indicated, it found that Hugging Face, which is an AI library basically, had the information. It went over there, stole credentials, took that information, and answered the question. Now, Tony, this is like a simple, analogy. A student is locked in a classroom to take an exam. Rather than solving that problem inside the classroom, the student picked the lock to the classroom door, went over to the teacher's office, found the answer sheet, and then turned in the answers to the teacher. Now, that's precisely what happened. The problem is, it's a failure of containment and control, and this is a very serious issue.
1: I mean, give us the bigger concern here, because if it can do it in that scenario that you just laid out, just kind of going to get the answers out of the library, it can go get something out of the safe that would be more deadly.
5: Yeah, well, of course, this is not conscious. This is not malicious necessarily. It's an algorithm. It's not human. But if it's given the right objective and given access to tools, and it's not supervised properly, then it's going to do some things that perhaps we don't want it to do. Now, my concern, the real larger danger here, is that our adversaries, the Chinese, the Russians, and organized crime, and you name whoever else, if they have access to these tools, to this AI, they can go after our infrastructure, they can go after our banks, after our government, you name it. They can go after it because everything today is tethered to the internet. So this is not about sci-fi super intelligence and monsters. It's a real thing, and we have to be concerned about it. And I will tell you, just yesterday I was attending a U.S. Energy Department Genesis mission briefing. And the government's serious about this stuff, but we have to accelerate our efforts because things are getting out of hand.
1: So, Colonel, how quickly is the technology advancing?
5: Oh, I would say about 10 times faster than we thought it would a year ago. Every day, Tony, as I look at what's happening in the cyber world, in the AI world, things are just radically transforming. Unfortunately, we are not testing the models nearly enough. And of course, we're allowing them access to public internets and to passwords. And we have agentic systems. In other words, they have very little instruction. They're just let loose. We're doing it on the battlefield, and we're doing it across most systems that we operate in this world today. So this has got to come under control. Now, I know there are a number of members of Congress that are talking about laws. The administration is working on a host of things. But I would argue we're a decade behind where we ought to be.
1: When you look at the rapid development of the technology, and not all of those that are working on this have a strong, and this is where the ethics of this, the moral anchor that we once had as a society that kind of guided our policy and our activity and our technology is really no longer there. But it's moving so rapidly, to create the defenses against the new waves of technology is becoming almost impossible. I mean, at some point, the advances are going to outpace our ability to defend against malicious efforts.
5: Yeah, I think that's true, Tony. And regrettably, you know, we are really behind. And so we have to really focus. I know that President Trump's effort and the Genesis mission is very similar to the Apollo project, very similar to the Manhattan projects. Those were all of government efforts to tackle what is essentially a very critical mission. This is one about the survival, I would argue, of the United States, because in the wrong hands, this stuff can transform the direction of humanity. And well, so it's serious.
1: It takes all of the advantages that we have of our military, of our infrastructure, because the technology can quickly level the playing field, can it not?
5: Oh, absolutely. It could cripple our electric grid. It could cut off our water, all communications, empty our bank accounts, you know, bring down our satellites. Now, this is not something that we should trifle with. We need to put every effort we can into making sure that we're on top of artificial intelligence going forward. Otherwise, our adversaries are going to take advantage of us in ways we can't even imagine today.
1: Colonel McGinnis, I want to thank you for joining us. Appreciate your insight on this.
5: Thanks, Tony.
1: And folks, I would add that as we are responding to this technology, the advancement of the technology from a standpoint of, I mean, there's so many levels of this. I mean, the families need to be protected from it. You need to protect your children from it. Our government needs to protect our country from it. This is a matter of prayer because, as I said, evil people can do a lot with very little. All right, stick around. We've got more Washington Watch straight ahead.
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7: 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They virtually glitter with gold. Well, fool's gold. Because as they say, the house always wins. But some lessons are easily forgotten. And nowhere is this more evident than the rise of the sports betting industry. Since 1992, 39 states and Washington, D.C. have legalized sports betting. And as a result, more than $600 billion has been wagered on sports since 2018. Now, Christians should be instinctively concerned about the latest growth in gambling. For one, gambling profits are often losses for those least able to afford them, causing unnecessary friction within families. Secondly, it's inherently exploitative. The gambling industry necessarily harms one person to benefit another. Gambling offers me the chance to gain at your expense. 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But even if I win, I lose the dignity and satisfaction of earning what I have. By greenlighting gambling, cities and states across our nation take the short-term gain of a little extra revenue for the long-term loss of strong communities. States think they're winning when in the long run, really, they are losing. Remember, the house always wins. Follow Family Research Council's news outlet, The Washington Stand, for more stories that speak out against policies undercutting strong families and strong communities. Because the only house that truly wins is a house built on a solid rock, God Himself.
1: This is Washington Watch. I'm your host, Tony Perkins. Thanks for joining us today. All right. For the past 4 years, social conservative leaders have been gathering for the annual Social Conservative Policy Conference, known as the SoconCon. The conference brings together hundreds of leaders, including lawmakers, academics, advocates, and leaders of state and national policy groups. Together, we address some of the most pressing cultural and policy challenges facing families and communities. And we discuss strategies and craft action steps for advancing shared policies at the state and federal level, as well as within the culture and the church. This year's SoconCon is being held this week right here in Washington, D.C. It commenced on Tuesday and concludes tomorrow. And in fact, I'm going to be with him speaking tonight. So what are some of the key topics this year? Joining us now to discuss this is Craig DeRoche, President and CEO of the Family Policy Alliance, which hosts SoconCon. Craig, welcome back to Washington Watch. Thanks for joining us.
8: It's great to be with you, Tony. You're a hero to the movement, and we wouldn't be able to have a proper social conservative policy conference without you and Family Research Council.
1: Well, that's very kind. I appreciate that, Craig. So give us an update. How's it going?
8: It's never been bigger, and our impact is being felt. We have grown a lot. We actually had about 50 more people show up than we expected, and we've had members of the cabinet here. We've had groups from all over the world now coming because they're starting to take the lead, get this, from America on things like protecting girls' sports, on protecting kids from radical transgender surgeries and things like that. So it's been just a really, really great experience this week.
1: You know, each year, of course, recently, the whole issue of protecting girls' sports and the fighting against the radical gender ideology and, of course, protecting the unborn, those have all been key topics. What has been at the center of the discussion thus far?
8: Well, we wouldn't be able to talk about social conservatism and our shared faith and all the rest of it if we didn't talk about life. So thank you for reminding the audience that that's really been the heart of our movement now for 50-plus years. And that's been a huge part of it. People are expanding into other topics, though. We're talking about protecting kids from AI. That has come to light. There were multiple sessions on that. The harmful effects of marijuana, sports gambling. So it's really a broad variety of topics that are being discussed. And what is a privilege for Family Policy Alliance is we get to see the world's foremost subject matter experts come in and be the people that are on stage, the people that are briefing us, sharing their research, sharing their ideas, so that we can advance policy to protect families, as we say, that doesn't just survive an election cycle, but that can survive for generations.
1: All right, and again, the family being at the center of it, that's the mission of the Family Policy Alliance. What have you heard this week that really grabbed you? That was one. I know you've been busy running and overseeing the whole project, but occasionally, I know when I host these events, there's something that's said that just grabs me.
8: Well, the main thing is the hope and the encouragement. I think every day, part of the voter suppression effort of the left is to try to let people believe that there's no hope. But the truth is, most Christians haven't been participating in elections for decades. And what we're seeing now and what we're hearing firsthand from people from more than 40 state organizations, we have some that are in development, is they're saying that this is animating these issues with the rise of socialism now kind of coming out of the closet, if you will, Tony, that Christians are saying they're going to plug in, they're going to vote, and there's just a lot of energy. And that's what I'm taken by. This is a time where I think that the leftist media would have us be depressed, would have us discouraged. And it seems the opposite is happening. People are saying, give me an oar in the boat. I'm ready to row. And it's really been uplifting. And that's gone through several of the presentations.
1: You know, that's one of the devil's most effective tools is discouragement. Taking people, depriving them of hope, making them think there is no hope. But as Christians, and this is primarily focused on Christians, this is coming from a place of Christian biblical faith, is that as Christians, even though we may be in these difficult circumstances, in fact, we're going to be in difficult circumstances, of all people, we need to be eternal optimists because we know how the story ends. And not only that, but even in the midst of this, we have strength to draw from that, frankly, others don't.
8: Amen. And think of our issues, Tony, when you are leading on this along with Family Policy Alliance and our state family policy councils to protect women in sports and in the locker room and their privacy and from being sexualized as minors. People said we were a solution looking for a problem. We didn't have support from any businesses. We didn't have any support from the Democratic Party, from the Republican Party. We didn't really have any support. And now that issue is about an 85% to 15% issue. And, you know, that's where the hope's coming from. It's not through partisanship. It's through common sense. And we have been a part of building something together, Family Research Council and the more than 100 national groups here, Tony, that are locking arms and saying, what's next?
1: Yeah. Well, Craig DeRosa, we're honored to partner with you, and I appreciate your leadership, and I look forward to being with you tonight.
8: God bless you, brother, and we'll see you soon.
1: All right. Craig DeRosa with the Family Policy Alliance. I look forward to being over there with them tonight as they have their banquet. And then tomorrow, House Speaker Mike Johnson will be joining us as we do an interview there before the group. If you're not plugged into one of the Family Policy Councils, I encourage you to do that. You can also plug into our Pray Vote Stand chapters that work with the Policy Council so that you are informed and engaged at the local level. Go to TonyPerkins.com to find out more. All right, don't go away. Our panel's next.
9: The family is the oldest, most tested, and most reliable unit of society. It is divinely created and sustained. And yet, there are those who are always tampering with its values and structure. That's why we need organizations like the Family Research Council that can effectively defend and strengthen the family.
10: Family Research Council began over 40 years ago, like all great movements of God, with prayer. Today, rooted in the heart of the nation's capital, FRC continues to champion faith, family, and freedom in public policy and the culture from a biblical worldview.
11: FRC is one of those bright lights that helps us focus on true north. And I shudder to think, had they not been here, that it could have been worse.
12: The Family Research Council has literally millions of people that follow what they do. And that small army makes a difference. Every time I meet with Tony, he prays for me. That matters. This is a grassroots organization. Tony and his team in Washington do a great job, but the power of the FRC is the people.
13: It's just a wonderful parachurch organization that doesn't seek to take the place of the church, but it seeks to assist the family and the church as we try to move forward successfully, not in a defensive mode, but in an offensive mode as we seek to live our lives according to the Holy Scriptures.
14: FRC is not going to be whooped. we're going to fight. We're going to take a stand. And again, we don't retreat.
15: To thousands of Americans who love this country and happen to believe the Bible as a definitive way to live, we will not be silent. We will not shrink back. We will not apologize for biblical truth. We will continue to stand for it.
16: What is God's role in government? What does the separation of church and state really mean? And how does morality shape a nation? President John Adams said our Constitution was made only for a moral and religious people. 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
1: All right, welcome back to Washington Watch. You know, we were just talking about the SoCon Con, which is a group of leaders that come together once a year. Well, if you haven't made plans yet to join us for the Pray Vote Stand Summit, which a number of those individuals will be at as well, a number of those groups, but this is an opportunity for you to come to the Pray Vote Stand Summit that's going to take place September the 24th through the 26th at Cornerstone Chapel in Leesburg, Virginia. That's just outside of Washington here. This gives you an opportunity to connect with like-minded followers of Christ And you'll be able to interact with Christian leaders, issue experts, and elected officials who are standing for faith, family, and freedom. 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

0: and crushing those who oppress. The peace described in the psalm is not produced by compromise with evil, but by the righteous rule of the king. Until Christ returns to establish his perfect kingdom, we should pray for our leaders to pursue justice, defend the vulnerable, and govern according to God's righteous standard. To find out more about our journey through the Bible, text Bible to 67742. All right, I want to continue the discussion from earlier in the program regarding the unprecedented cyber attack that was launched by an AI platform on its own, autonomously, on another AI platform. Joining us now to talk about this is a Washington Stand panel, our Washington Stand panel for today, which is Suzanne Bowdy, editorial director and senior writer at The Stand, and Casey Harper, The Stand's managing editor of broadcast. Suzanne and Casey, welcome. Thanks for joining us.
1: Hello. Thanks, Tony.
0: All right, Casey, I'm going to start with you. You heard the conversation that I had with Colonel McGinnis. This is all pretty concerning, isn't it?
2: It's more than pretty concerning, I think. And I think the colonel has an apt view of it. He's not being alarmist at all. The thing that this incident that we saw here, I sort of expected it. I've watched documentaries and reports about this being something that would happen in the future. I didn't expect it to happen so soon. And I think we have to be realistic about this, that it's very possible that we don't know the whole story. It's in these companies' best interest to lie. So it's possible that more damage was done than we know. How do we know that the AI didn't download itself somewhere else and it's still out and we don't know that? I mean, there's so many things that go. There's also a weird incentive where these AI companies and the executives have an incentive to kind of scare people about how big and powerful the AI is. So our AI went down the street and mugged the other AI. So which stock price is going to go up? The one that got beat up?
0: My AI is bigger than your AI.
2: Yes. No, there's a lot of that going right now. So they sort of want their AIs to be a little scarier.
3: So you think it's a conspiracy?
2: I think there's perverse incentives in all of this. I'm not saying they did it on purpose, but even the way they respond to it, that their stock might go up from having the best evil AI. If they're all going to be evil, you want to have the best evil one.
0: Okay.
2: You know what I mean?
0: I'm not saying you're wrong. I'm just saying you're different.
2: I wish that wasn't the first time.
0: So, Suzanne, Colonel McGinnis writes for The Stand.
3: He does. He's almost every day.
0: I know he's got.
3: He's a machine. Is he AI? No.
0: He's not artificial. He's the real intelligence.
3: Right.
0: So this is something you've been tracking as you serve as editor of the Stand. I mean, what do you see developing here?
3: I think people are genuinely concerned. I don't think they know how, when, where should they use AI. And in fact, Colonel McGinnis emailed us after the segment and said, I hope I didn't terrify everyone. And I thought, well, you kind of did, but maybe people need to be terrified is the thing here.
0: Well, this is what I'm thinking. Of course, and I know people will say that some people will criticize this, but I'm thinking from a standpoint of God protecting our nation, if there's a vulnerability and there's an arrogance in our nation that we got this strong military and we've got all this and we've got all that and you can't touch us. And I've been reading about the use of the technology, the AI technology, even in drones, where we've got countries like Ukraine that is doing circles around us in terms of now they're an ally, but they're developing these drones. I mean, they created 400,000 drones a year. I mean, it's like twice as much as the United States is doing, small country. And a lot of this is driven by AI technology. Mm-hmm. You know, you talk about vulnerable, and that's why I asked Colonel McGinnis about this. You know, does this make us level the playing field where you get a terrorist group that could take down a country utilizing AI?
2: It certainly does. I mean, there's so many angles we could go here. There's the sort of angle you started with, which is the thing you trust in could be your destruction. You know, you trust in Assyria, and they're the ones that come and evade you. Then there's the other angle of other countries are advancing much more quickly than us. China makes these things faster than anyone. They have more humanoid robots than the rest of the world combined. They make the chips for these things. So if warfare is moving to manufacturing-based warfare, we're not going to win that in the same way that we've been dominant. So that's something.
0: Well, the only advantage we have is we have the advanced chips, but for now.
2: Right.
0: But they're creating the I forget what the terminology is that they use, distilling down these chips. They're getting that information by

0: pirating basically
1: right.
0: what we're creating. And the president actually signed a deal to give some of those more advanced chips to China.
1: Yeah, he did do that. And another side of this is everything is possibly moving solar powered with these drones, but that's all made in China too. And so we're changing our economy, we're changing where the kind of weapons we're using, but more and more the new technology is not being manufactured by our friends, and that's something right. to be worried about.
0: Well, here's my bottom line to bring it back, to bring that drone in for a landing.
1: Right.
0: Is in God we trust is our nation's mm-hmm. motto. Now, I'm not saying we shouldn't pursue all the technology and take the defenses, but ultimately, I think we're moving to a place where it's becoming more evident that we need God's hand of protection and guidance upon this nation. And if we want that and we recognize that, then we need to come into alignment with God's word and his way. And right now, we're a long ways away from that.
1: We certainly are, and we haven't even gotten to the problems with mass surveillance that drones would allow, with even maybe a well-intentioned AI who accidentally shuts down all the hospitals in the U.S. and turns off the grids. I mean, there's so many ways, even doing our best and trying, we could go wrong with this, but if we're trusting in this for our salvation, we're looking in the wrong place.
2: But also, everything we create enters a fallen world, and it's open
1: right,
2: to
1: right.
2: abuse and manipulation and exploitation, so we're foolish to think that this couldn't be a tool of our own destruction.
1: Yeah.
2: I mean, when you have Sam Altman of OpenAI going around signing letters saying that humanity is at the risk of extinction, at some point you have to take these guys seriously.
1: Yeah, they've surveyed the CEOs of the AI companies. I think it's about, they say, 20% chance of human extinction.
2: And right. So yeah. voters are understandably cautious. I mean, if you look at the polling right now, people have really backed off of AI. And in a poll at Harvard-Harris mm-hmm. this month, 2/3 of voters say they want the AI development to slow down.
0: Well, and part of that is, and I don't know if you've seen, I travel a lot, so I go different parts of the country, and you see these huge
1: the data centers. Let me out of my office.
2: Right. He's locked in.
0: Yeah. I mean, these data centers that and power plants that are building right next to them to fuel these data centers.
2: Yeah.
0: I was by one. About a month ago, it was like, first I was trying to figure out what this is massive, what is it, and then I found out what it was a data center, because they were building a power plant right next door to serve it. And so people are getting very concerned about these. It's taking up resource, taking up water, it's fueling cost. It's a multitude of problems.
1: I guess we don't care about climate change anymore. I mean, I was never big on the climate change, but nothing's worse for climate
0: yeah.
1: data centers, and now that they have all this, it's just out the window.
0: Well, continuing kind of along these lines, but kind of a different turn, I want to talk. That didn't make sense.
1: That's what we call a segue in the business.
0: Yeah, that's a segue that flipped. All right.
2: Not sponsored by Jackpot.
0: Yes, that was not artificial intelligence,
1: no.
0: you can prove. It
1: yeah.
0: was my faulty intelligence. France banned the use of social media for children under the age of 15. Suzanne, fill us in on that.
2: Right. Well, it's actually pretty interesting to me, because this is a very sort of laissez-faire country. So they're the first ones in the European Union to do this, following on the heels of the UK and also Australia. And what they hope to do is, so no child under the age of 15 now can create a new account on social media, whatever they're defining social media to be. I assume Instagram, Facebook, all those platforms.
0: And they validate the age.
2: They do age verification, so that's how they keep the kids out. And then starting in January, they're going to take away the existing accounts from kids under 15. So it's really a trend. You see a lot of countries right now in Europe and abroad that are all considering things like this.
0: UK is like, looking at this.
2: Well, the UK is actually,
1: UK's
2: passed
1: already
2: it.
1: Done it.
2: Mm-hmm. Australia's passed
0: and
2: it.
0: And a lot of this is being driven by the teen suicides that have been
2: right.
0: prompted by some of the social media platforms. Mm-hmm. And, of course, AI is connected with that. There's my segue.
2: Absolutely.
1: Hey, there we go.
2: We got to it eventually.
0: So I want to talk about this for a moment, because I have some reservations. I mean, obviously, we all want to protect children. But here's my concern about this, as we see government doing what really parents should be doing in terms of restricting kids having access to social media platforms. Where are the parents? Why are the parents not doing this? Now, I know people say, well, some they don't have parents that oversee them. You've got these kids, their parents are working, they're not at home, they're latchkey kids, this and that. But do we make policy based upon the lowest common denominator? Or do we respect the God-given role and responsibility that parents have? Because here's what happens, is that the parental authority loses its muscle eventually. I mean, it's already happened. The Great Society was really the first start of it here in our country. But I think as Christians, we need to think through these policy decisions. While they look very good on the surface, I'm not sure we want the federal government being the decider of what's good for our children.
1: Yeah, it's sort of an interesting theme, too, that we keep developing these technologies that we think will save us and we put our faith in, and they actually just erode the family one by one, whether it's some kind of, you know, we thought birth control would solve all these problems, and it's actually facilitated the sexual revolution. AI, social media is now destroying.
0: Well, and what helped facilitate kids having more access when they ditched the textbooks in the schools and they gave them iPads.
1: Yes. Yeah.
0: I mean, so it's like, let's create a problem. Now we're the solution.
1: Right. Yeah. And all the research on this is bad. It causes bad mental health outcomes. It causes radicalization, by the way. I mean, the way that when you read about a teenage kid who tried to join ISIS, it was through the internet. It's always through the internet. Depression, anxiety are far higher in kids that use this. There's sort of like a lot of cyberbullying that happens. There's a lot of coveting and comparing your worst moments to someone else's vacation every day that just destroys kids' psyches.
0: But this goes back to the parents, right?
2: Okay, but I want to play devil's advocate.
0: Oh, hold on. Wait a minute.
2: I want to be the devil. Give me a chance.
0: Devil's advocate. Get behind me. But before we go to that, I'll come back to you.
2: Sure.
0: You'll appreciate this from Kuyper, Abraham Kuyper. Mm. You're familiar with him?
1: Yes.
0: Okay. Dutch theologian, prime minister. I mean, he said
1: this. My favorite Dutch theologian, I would say.
2: The only one.
0: The state should not absorb what belongs to the family, the church, or voluntary associations. It is getting outside of its lane of authority, and that throws the entire society out of balance. And I think this is not new. We've been going down this path. I'm just cautioning that we need to think through these policy prescriptions to understand, is this a legitimate function of this realm of government, civil government, or is it better left to the parents? Suzanne.
2: Okay, but my question for you is, and I think I agree with all your points, but I think the pushback would be, where do you draw the line between government action and parental authority? Because we have laws about car seats for infants.
0: No,
2: we have seat belts and all that. And we're advocating that we ban gender mutilation for children under 18. So what areas and what policy issues are open for government action? And where do you think the parental authority should trump that?
0: Okay, let me take, you threw out a whole bunch
2: there.
0: I got two minutes. I want to take the gender one, because that's been the one that's been most pronounced. Because we've had medical personnel manipulating parents on that and saying, what do you want to do? A daughter or a live son. Mm-hmm. And so we know that that's been documented to manipulate the emotions of the parents, depriving them actually of a proper decision to make for their child. And so what we're saying, we're not denying that altogether, saying not until they're 18, they can't make that decision. That's what we've said there.
2: So you think there's not enough research about social media?
0: No, I'm
2: or
0: just,
2: the harms?
0: No, I know there's a harm there. I'm waving a caution flag here that for every social problem that affects our children, we can't expect the government to be the solution, because in many cases, the government created the problem.
2: Right. I think,
0: number one, we should do in these social media platforms is take away their ability of immunity so that they can be sued and let the trial lawyers go after them. That's what's stopping in part this whole transgender mutilation, is now that we have trial lawyers that have successfully sued these quacks that call themselves doctors, that's going to put an end to it. So I think the Congress needs to take away the immunity of the social media
2: and get to the heart of the issue
0: and go after them rather than playing the role of parent.
1: Well, is she going to come back 7 times stronger? Did you cast her all the way out?
2: You never know. No. Next
1: week.
2: Panel,
1: tune in.
0: That's right. Next week's panel. All right. Casey, Suzanne, thanks for joining me.
2: Thank you.
0: It's a lively conversation. All right. Let me go back to my AI script here. Folks, I want to thank you for joining. But on all seriousness, a lot to pray for. And we want to bring you the information and news from a biblical perspective. That's why I encourage you to download the Stand Firm app, and you can get the Stand News and commentary from a biblical perspective, and my daily devotional, Stand on the Word. Until next time, I encourage you to do just that. Pray, vote when you have the opportunity, and continue to stand on biblical truth.
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2: Good afternoon and welcome to Bridge Bible Talk. 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Call us 888-712-7434, 888-712-7434. 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But I want to welcome you watching online on Facebook, YouTube. 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Good afternoon, Pastor Lloyd.
3: Good afternoon, Robert. Always a joy. Good to have you back in the studio.
2: Yes, glad to be back. And Pastor Lloyd, interesting conclusion yesterday on Sunday, FIFA World Cup over. But it was an interesting message from an actor that came out talking about unity and the world. And, you know, Pastor Lloyd, this is something that has been a push for decades about that world peace. But really, we're not going to get that, are we?
3: Yeah, I remember back in our day a number of years ago, remember, we are the world,
2: yeah.
3: We are the family. And you know, all for all the goodwill, and certainly there's been a lot of goodwill with mm-hmm. the World Soccer League. It really has been amazing. And watching the World Cup and the response of a lot of people visiting the country. Mm-hmm. But, you know, look, there's no way that we can have peace, as you say, until we really get it from the Lord. Mm-hmm. The Prince of Peace has to come. In the meantime, though, God's people, we are called to be peacemakers and to bring the gospel, which can only really give rest to the heart and soul. And otherwise, people are just still going to be entrapped. Mm-hmm. I call it the entrapment of self, you know, the prison of trying to please yourself, the tyranny of that
2: yeah.
3: is overwhelming. And unless people are willing to, like, you know, look, we believe God is going to come back and judge the world. We don't have to be the ones that judge. We can be the ones that are there in a rescue mission of peace. And that's what we should be thinking in every respect. 'Cause I can't fall into the whole, you know, fake peace stuff. At the same time, I certainly want to be a peacemaker. Mm-hmm. So that makes sense.
2: Amen. It does make sense. And so we're here to answer questions. Perhaps you're one who's lacking peace and you want to know more about Jesus. You know, we're here to call us and we can talk to you about that as well. Any question you have on the Christian faith, call us now, 888-712-7434, 888-712-7434. We're going to start off with some email questions, Pastor Lloyd, anonymous email question here. And the question they have is, my church recently showed a video of a man who had an out-of-body experience. They used it to explain the importance of accepting Jesus in order to not go to hell. Is an out-of-body experience even possible?
3: Well, there's been a plethora of books on the subject of, you know, people having out-of-body experiences, going to hell, going to heaven, and their experiences, and their very interesting testimonies. The truth is, an out-of-body experience is possible in that there was one in the Bible that's very clear. That was Paul in 2 Corinthians 12, where he says he knew a man in Christ who was caught up to the third heaven. And then he adds, whether in the body or out of the body, I don't know. God knows. So I think that, you know, the caution would be, you know, you don't see this as a guide for us. Like, we've got to find our experience. You know, that is the sign of a weird group when they kind of convince you, okay, good, you received Jesus, you got the Bible, but you've got to have this kind of experience, because then they're going to describe the experience and you're never going to match up to that experience, and they're going to keep you on the line for that. So scripture, not experiences, defines, you know, our walk with God, and all experiences have to be tested. 1 John 4:1 says, don't believe every spirit, but test the spirits. And there's angelic sounding messages that can come, and if it contradicts the Bible, you know, don't listen to it. So Paul was constrained about his own experience. He said it was almost unlawful to talk about it because, I mean, whatever words he used couldn't capture it, nor was it something that should have been communicated to us because it's outside of the scope of our understanding. So the Bible warns against unhealthy fascination with visions and dreams and experiences. Colossians 2:18 basically says people become puffed up. They've had some experience and now they're going to go on the circuit to share their experience. And, you know, the gospel doesn't rest on any one person's, you know, report back from the other side. That's what I'm going to say. We rest fully on the resurrection of Jesus, what he's done for us.
2: Yeah, we don't really need that kind of evidence to prove the gospel, right?
3: Yeah, and I'm cautious. You know, it's like I, you know, might have been something I ate the night before, you know, that gave me that encounter that seemed so real. The end of the day is just test everything with the scripture. And if you have the scripture, you really don't need the visions and dreams. And, you know, Paul really, he had more to boast of than any of these other guys, but he never used that as a point of contact.
2: All right. 888-712-7434, 888-712-7434. A YouTube question from Bob. This question is, why is it not recommended to administer cannabis for certain medical ailments? The argument is that it's habit-forming. I agree, but Xanax and other drugs are more habit-forming. So I guess the question is, why not cannabis?
3: Well, you know, let's avoid pretending this is just a simple thing. The issue isn't just, is it habit-forming? I mean, the other thing is, what is it? Does it widely serve the love of God and sobriety and stewardship of the body and care for your neighbor? So the Bible does not forbid all medicine, of course. Even told Paul Timothy to take some wine for his stomach ailments to kill some of those amoebas, most likely, or some oil and wine for wounds in the Good Samaritan story. So there's all those kinds of things. And it doesn't require complete sobriety, you know, but the idea is, or it does require sobriety, I mean. We have to be sober-minded. So anything that's going to take your mind away, whatever, you know, habit forming or not, see, people always, even though they're addicted, they think they can control it. I mean, I know many people have. And yes, there are some opioids and similar drugs and Xanax and all those kinds of things that can be very habit forming, along with, you know, marijuana, cannabis. So the purpose really matters. Is it being prescribed to really treat something specific, and is it of a nature where it's not going to affect you mentally? Then, you know, look, there's no argument about it. I'm not going to say foolishly like, well, you know, man made alcohol and God made, you know, cannabis. So what are you going to trust? I've heard that one before. Mm-hmm. Anything altering your mind, it's not automatically wrong as medicine, but it's not recommended because of, you know, the dependency risk, sometimes mental health concerns. Sometimes there could be a lack of consistent dosing. I mean, oftentimes it's used as an escape rather than a real treatment.
2: Mm-hmm. All right. Thanks again for your question. If you just tuned in, this is Bridge Bible Talk. Robert Baltadonna, Pastor Lloyd Pulley. We're answering your Bible questions at 888-712-7434, 888-712-7434. We're going to go to the phones in North Carolina. Kai. Hi, Kai.
4: I would like to know if the Bible is okay with divorce. I'm having a really difficult time getting along. I've been praying. I've been fasting. I've been I came across Luke 9:23, and I've just been trying to live by that, but it's very difficult.
2: All right, Luke 9:23, it's, if anyone desires to come after me, let him deny himself, take up his cross daily, and follow me. What would you say, Pastor Lloyd?
3: Well, you know, first of all, the Bible is not okay with divorce as a normal solution to unhappiness, incompatibility, convenience. I mean, these are things that we just go through in life, and no, marriage is not easy. Marriage is like death to self, and when one or both don't want to die to themselves, you're going to have conflict and challenge. That conflict should lead you to realize, you know, there's something broken with me and not just the other person, because we oftentimes don't see ourselves. That's one of the difficulties of marriage, is that, you know, you first, when you meet each other, you disclose what you disclose, but then you get, when you're living with someone, they know you better than you know you. I mean, they can see things you can't even see in yourself, and that's where the real conflict comes, because each can see the other one better than they can see themselves, and so you can't communicate very well. So you've got to really be patient, kind, go overboard with you know, the understanding. And but God's design for marriage is lifelong, you know. And how do you know, Kai, where you might go through all this challenge with your knucklehead husband, if you might want to even think of him, and not know that God might just want you to have to deal with that and to be patient, to learn, to grow. And yes, sacrifice and forgive and all of those things. Those are all great reasons to stay. So unless there's some real, like, you know, covenant breaking things happening, such as adultery, you know, or, you know, physical abuse, I think that you have to work those things out. God hates divorce. You know, it's the hardness of our heart that keeps us from learning how to be understanding and gracious and give people the benefit of the doubt and forgive. So, but, you know, aside from legitimate scriptural reasons, the Bible is not okay with divorce.
2: Right. All right, Kai, thanks again for your question. 888-712-7434, 888-712-7434. Claudia from Florida emailed us a question, and the question is about animals. And the question is, what does God and the Bible say about animals' soul going to heaven? This is from her 10-and-a-half-year-old Labrador that passed away a few days ago.
3: You know, look, the Bible doesn't really give us any real direction in regard to that. We see some things in Ecclesiastes: the spirit of man goes up and the spirit of an animal, you know, is a part of this earth. And animals were made for us in a way. They're made for this world. They're not thinking of the afterlife. You know, you never see a dog or cat going outside, looking up into the heavens and contemplating what next life will be like. They're all about this world. And they're made for this world, and they're wonderful in regard to our companions and friends. And I mean, the thing I often say about animals is that, you know, they're very easy to love because they're completely forgiving. They're great. They never hold a grudge. They're always there for you. And it's harder to love people because people are much more complicated. But we need to learn how to love people, so we can't hide behind that. But still, you know, we do develop a close relationship. I grew up with, you know, a cat. I grew up with a dog. Both of them, when I lost them, that was very devastating. But at the end of the day, I don't need to think I'm going to need them in heaven. And if there is a place for that, if there is a need for them to be there, they'll be there. We will lack no good thing in heaven.
2: Mm-hmm.
3: I think Billy Graham says, you know, if golf is important, it'll be in heaven too, if you want to know. But we'll find out what really does matter, and we can trust the Lord in the meantime.
2: Right, right. All right. Good question there. Here's another one from Mark. This is an email question, and the question is, can a transgendered person be saved?
3: You know, well, the answer to that is absolutely yes, of course. You know, I had a guy come to our church back in California years ago. He wrote a book, Perry, a Transformed Transsexual. It's a lifelong search for identity. You can actually still get that book on Amazon. It's an older book because it used the term transsexual rather than what they say now, transgender. So it's kind of changed terminology. Sex change turned into transition, or what they call gender-affirming care. You know, you're either born a man or a woman, and now you're assigned male or female at birth, according to a lot of these social experimenters. And, you know, look, the reality is God loves people. And wherever you are with your dysphoria or confusion or your desires, what it is, all of them have to be submitted to the Lord. And time is in our maturity. And I've known many people that have come out of the gay lifestyle and they've sought the Lord. And over time, the Lord removes those desires.

0: desires and gives them a peace at that. But it takes time because, you know, something that, you know, sometimes even some of the damage that we get from being born in this world, there's already damage and perhaps a propensity for certain things. But I will say this, we still treat people as, you know, worthy of respect, loving them, caring them. But absolutely a transgender person can be saved. And in fact, when they are saved, they usually realize, I made a mistake. I decided to identify as something that God did not authorize, and I'm going to trust God in this. And I've seen many, many transition back. I haven't seen many, many, but those that have transitioned back, God has been faithful.
1: Yeah, and even the ones that have actually gone through the operation, the changes and whatnot, I mean, even preparing to minister to those that have come out of that.
0: And they're still, we need to be there, you know, for them.
1: Right.
0: Yeah, absolutely. And
1: what would you say, how should the church minister to somebody who has gone through the operation but have come to their spiritual senses to say, I'm not who I thought I was, but yet they went through the change?
0: Well, you know, if you went through the change and you realize, you know, what you are by God, because really our identity comes from God. It does not come from our deciding or from parents assigning. It really does not come from that at all. It comes from the reality if you're born a male or a female. Now, there are people that are born with both, and when you check genetically, they're either, you know, genetically male or genetically female. Yeah. That's pretty clear, whatever their parts are saying. And I think you need to be what you are genetically. And so you need to revert back to that or be that. And listen, as rough as a transition as that might be, it's great to be part of a church where people love you and, you know, understand and are there for you, can help you through that season. We need each other. You know, no one is alone on this one.
1: Yeah.
0: We've been fed a bill of goods by a lot of, you know, social experimenters. And, you know, one thing that I believe this generation is crying out for is let's get back to the truth. You know, where they said truth was relative and all of the whatever truth, your truth, my truth, that's caused such emptiness and confusion. Let's come back to biblical truth and rest in that. We can know that we know that we know, and God will make a way.
1: Amen. And for anyone who's got a friend, perhaps, or you're struggling, we want to encourage them to go to outofegyptministries.org. Patty Heights Ministry, right?
0: Yeah, outofegyptministries.org is a great ministry. She really has come a long way in her experience with the Lord, helping her through that confusion of gender identity. And she's got some great resources on there. Outofegyptministries.org.
1: 888-712-7434. This is Bridge Bible Talk. 888-712-7434. If you have a Bible question or any question on the Christian faith, call us. 888-712-7434. Lanier in Georgia. Hi, Lanier.
2: I need some clarity on whether women are called to pastor a church. I understand that women can minister and preach, but to be the actual head over the church.
1: All right, Pastor Lloyd.
0: Well, legitimate question. If by pastor you mean a woman doing ministry, counseling, discipling, evangelizing, teaching in fitting contexts, or even preaching in some setting in which elders deem appropriate, you know, many complementarians, that is, we believe that God made us male and female, we each have a role, but many complementarians would affirm that. But if by a pastor you mean the authoritative shepherding office that leads and governs and teaches doctrine to and bears that elder authority over the congregation, most complementarian evangelical expositors would say Scripture reserves that role for qualified men. And, you know, 1 Timothy 2:12 is very plain on that. 1 Timothy 3:1-7, the overseer must be the husband of one wife, able to teach, able to manage his household. It's describing a male eldership, male leadership, and men need to step up, you know. But, man, there's so much women can do in ministry. So they just are not called to lead in the home. They're not called to lead. And in the church, they're not called to lead. Now, you can be a president and a corporate executive and, you know, be in charge of a multinational corporation, you know, billion-dollar, whatever it is. You can be anything. But when it comes to that ministry in the home and in the church, God has asked the men to step up. And that's what is a great need. And when you see less men and more women stepping up, that's always a sign of a decline in a culture. Because women are now stepping in to fill these roles. And, you know, God bless some of these women who mean well. They want to do the best. No man wants to step forward, so they step in. And that's true even in church history. Women stepped in, filled missionary spots, filled the pulpit in some places, but always with the eye, Lord, raise up a man to do this, and I'm only temporary.
1: Yeah, and I think it's important to note as well that Paul grounds his instruction regarding teaching and authority in the Genesis account, taking us back to creation. So it's not a cultural thing that we're just saying we don't like it.
0: It's nothing to do with culture. Yeah, it really is. It goes back, it takes it all the way. You said it right there, 1 Timothy, because this is what the Lord said from the beginning. He made us male and female.
1: Mm-hmm. Amen. All right, 888-712-7434. We have a social media question coming in to us right now, Pastor Lloyd. Lucinda is asking a question here, and her question is, how do you handle a stubborn person with stiff-neck behavior, refusing to listen to any logic? Do you stop trying or give up? Because the more you try, the more resistant they become. So what would you say to Lucinda?
0: Well, listen, you can't teach the unteachable. So if there's an openness to learn, that's great. When someone does not want to have or does not have an openness to learn, I mean, you can cast your pearls before swine. In other words, all that means is that a pig is not going to appreciate a pearl. And you might have some pearls of wisdom to add to someone's life, but if they don't want them, doesn't matter what you do, they're going to turn on you. And sometimes, you know, there's an interesting take on this in the Proverbs. I'm trying to remember exactly which proverb. Maybe you can look this up, Robert, but you know, the Bible says in two different places, it's two different verses. One is, don't answer a fool according to his folly, lest you be like him. And the other is, answer a fool according to his folly, lest he be wise in his own eyes. So if you need to correct somebody because if you don't, they're just going to affirm their folly, sometimes you have to say something. Other times you realize, is this even worth getting into? And you realize, no, I'm not gonna go into this fruitless round and round argument with somebody who has no care to listen or to hear, but just wants to reveal his own mind. In fact, that's the pure definition of a fool. The fool does not delight in understanding, but only in revealing his own mind. So if you're around people that just, they don't hear what you say, they don't really care, they just want you to hear what they have to say, you're not going to get very far.
1: Yeah, that's Proverbs 26, 4 and 5.
0: Right.
1: Proverbs 26, 4 and 5. Lucinda, thanks again for your question. This is Bridge Bible Talk, 888-712-7434, 888-712-7434. We're going to go to another email question. Dan, should kids take part in communion or should they wait until they're older? Is there a certain age you would say kids should take communion?
0: Well, the only thing on that would be, you know, and I think the passage in 1 Corinthians 11:29, he who eats and drinks in an unworthy manner, Paul warns the Corinthians. But that was more along the lines of the rich, you know, mistreating the poor and having their big meal and letting the poor go hungry. And then you come together to the table and say, oh, we're one, but you're really not one. You're partaking of the communion table in an unworthy manner. So can a child not fully understand the body of Christ and its meaning? Yeah, and I think that if they're too young to understand that, it might be too early to partake of communion. But I'd let the parents decide that. Parents, if they feel like their children understand and they get what Jesus did for them on the cross and they want to partake of that, I think it really is quite up to the parent to see how their children or understand how their children can process that.
1: Yeah, speaking of kids, this whole week, today's day one of our VBS, Vacation Bible
0: yes,
1: School.
0: Yes, many churches around the nation are having Vacation Bible School in the summer, and probably many this week. Mm-hmm. And we just started ours off, and we're praying for good weather. It looks like we might have one day. It might be a little dicey, but really, really excited. The servants.
1: Yeah.
0: So it's going to be quite a crowd. It's just really a blessing. But it's one of our big outreaches because many young people that are friends with some people in our church, they'll come to this. They'll hear so much in the gospel, and the theme, of course, Psalm 23, the Lord is my shepherd, Emerald Crossing, mm-hmm. kind of a little bit of an Irish theme. It's going to be wonderful.
1: Yeah, it's important, right? Would you say to a pastor listening on the radio that perhaps are not having VBS, would you say, hey, you know, do something on a smaller scale. You can still do it.
0: Yeah, you don't have to have this big ordeal thing that we do because, I mean, I remember the impact of Vacation Bible School in a little Baptist church that I was a part of, and that was so much fun, and it And it really, it was easy to learn because you're learning things, you're doing things, you're there together with your friends. Really powerful. And many young people have an encounter with the Lord. So we're praying for some real encounters that these kids will have, and then maybe they'll bring their parents to church. Because we often say, you know, our children's ministry is kind of like a mini thing in a shorter time, but you're going to connect, reconnect with your friends, and oftentimes their parents come, and who knows what the Lord can do.
1: Amen. 888-712-7434. We're about 4 minutes before our break, so we're going to go back to another email question, Denise, and the question is, can we take comfort in Psalm 91, or was it written for someone else? And Psalm 91, it's about, you know, safety of abiding in the presence of God.
0: Well, I memorized Psalm 91, one of my first chapters as a believer. You know, he who dwells in the secret place of the Most High shall abide under the shadow of the Mighty. I'll say to the Lord, he's my refuge and fortress, my God, in him I'll trust. I believe certainly you can apply that to your life. You know, yes, the psalmist who's writing, he's writing of, you know, those who are the Lord's. And of course, if you've trusted Jesus, then you've been grafted in. And so there's some great promises there. He's going to protect you from all these snares, and from he's going to be your shield and your help. You're not going to be afraid of anything going on. I mean, you won't be afraid of the terror by night, or the arrow that flies by day, or pestilence or destruction. 1,000 may fall at your side, but 10,000 could fall at your right hand, but it won't come near you. What a great promise. So, yes, I do believe that this is when you make the Lord your refuge, he says, even the Most High your dwelling place, no evil will fall you, no plague will come near your dwelling. He'll give his angels charge over you. And of course, you could say very plainly, this is about Jesus, but know that when you've trusted Jesus, you're adopted into the family, so you have his spiritual connection. So absolutely, he set his love upon you. I'll deliver him. I'll set him on high because he's known my name. He'll call upon me. I'll answer him. So great, great promise in Psalm 91.
1: Now, would you say that the promises that we have in the Old Testament, for them to be applicable to us, you think they have to have some principles in the New Testament? Because there's some places in the Old Testament that are probably just for Israel, right?
0: Well, yeah, because when you have the ceremonial law and that all of that with the temple, and you know, that's pertaining to the nation, and a lot of the laws are pertaining to the nation. Of course, Ten Commandments are universal. Mm-hmm. And many of the promises of the Lord doing something. In fact, that was the whole point of God making his people the chosen people. Abraham, he chose him. Through his seed, all the nations will be blessed. How are we all blessed by the seed of Abraham? Because that seed of Abraham is none other than Jesus, who came to die for the sins of the whole world. And whatever background you've had, whatever religious background you've had, whether Hindu or Buddhist or, you know, Islam, you know, Muslim, or, you know, whatever variation of some animistic belief you've had, one thing is certain: the reality of the soul being broken is very clear, and that the Lord sent his son to help us, rescue us from our own sin is the good news for all peoples, all nations, tribes, and tongues.
1: All right. Thanks again for your question. This is Bridge Bible Talk, 888-712-7434. That's 888-712-7434. If you have any Bible question or any question on the Christian faith, 888-712-7434. Before we go to our break, Pastor Lloyd, bridgegap.org, that's a website of your radio program. And there's a resource I want to highlight real quickly that you've had before, and that is the about witnessing to people, right? Everyday conversations, because we get calls like this about how do I witness to a friend. What was the background of that book? Why did you write it?
0: You know, when everything happened in 9/11 in New York City, and saw a lot of ministries going in there try to help, and a lot of the people were stuck up north of, you know, I think 23rd Street. They couldn't go any farther south, and it was like a big funeral. And there were ministries there. They were trying to spread the gospel. They're trying to, you know, do things. Well, we found an opportunity to take over for a street musician. And what we discovered is I put all of our stuff away, not try to be too preachy, just sit down and listen to people. So it became an opportunity for us. And so I watched, as I was going through that, learning how to just engage with people and listen to their story, it reminded me of the longest conversation Jesus had with somebody, you know, in the Bible, in John chapter 4. and that was with the woman at the well. And he took the time to, you know, talk to her. It's one of the longest encounters. It's pretty amazing. And you see his love, his patience, how he builds her up. So that was the inspiration for that book, Everyday Conversations, Eternal Impact.
1: All right. So we're taking a quick break. When we come back, we'll continue to take your calls.
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1: And we're back live here, studio. This is Bridge Bible Talk. We're a live call-in program where we answer Bible questions. Any question on the Christian faith, the number to call us is 888-712-7434. That's 888-712-7434. You can call us at any time. We got another 30 minutes to go. 888-712-7434. That's the number to call in with your Bible questions. As we move on to the next email question, Pastor Lloyd Josh, and the question is about schizophrenia. Does that come from demon possession?
0: Well, let me just get this. Sorry, I have my phone. I would say absolutely not necessarily. Mm-hmm. Are there similarities and sometimes the effect? Yeah, I mean, there's totally distinct categories. You can't reduce every spiritual problem to some psychological thing, but you can't reduce every mental illness to demons. Mm-hmm. And schizophrenia is a mental illness. It involves hallucinations, delusions, disorganized thinking, emotional, flattening, difficulty functioning. It's a real medical it's a medical issue. It's not shame or suspicion. I mean, sometimes people really suffer with this. Demon possession is a different category. And I would say the difference is you know there's a different personality. When someone's schizophrenic, they can kind of take on different sides in a battle, but you don't sense a different person. Not all strange behavior is demonic. You just have to remember that. I remember when we had a young man that did indeed possess a spirit. He'd invited it in, and it was just a real issue. And what happened was, very mercifully, the Lord delivered him. But after that happening, his life changed. Every parent who had a problem teen seemed to think that their kid might be demon possessed too. Mm-hmm. So it was not the case.
1: Okay. So we just got to be careful that we don't label every person with mental illness as having a demon.
0: Yeah. Yeah. I had some technical difficulty on my end, so I lost my, the view here. So I'm trying to see if I can't find that to come back. But anyway, go ahead.
1: All right. This is Bridge Bible Talk, 888-712-7434. That's the number to call in with your Bible questions, 888-712-7434. We're going to go back to the phones. Joe in New York. Joe, thanks for holding. What is your question?
5: Hi, thanks for taking my call.
1: Sure.
5: Listen, I want to say it was in Matthew 23, 27 through like 30, when he says, "Oh, Jerusalem, Jerusalem, how I want to gather you under my wings and protect you, you slay the people I send you. At the end of that, do you know the passage I'm talking about?
1: Yeah.

0: He says, you will not see me until, I forget how it goes, but
1: you say, blessed is the one
0: in the name
2: of the Lord. Yeah.
0: And I don't think that in Israel, they're really ready to accept Jesus Christ. And so I know prophetically nothing is supposed to really have to happen and he can come back. Am I seeing that right? I don't see, he could never come back if they're waiting for Jerusalem to actually respect who comes in the name of Jesus Christ. There's not many.
2: Oh, sorry about that. Yep. All right, Pastor Lloyd.
1: Yeah, Joe, you've got a handle on something here, that there's certainly, you know, what Jesus is saying. They're obviously rejecting him now, and they will not accept him until they say, blessed is he who comes in the name of the Lord. And they will say that according to the prophecies, according to, you know, the book of Revelation, there's going to come a time in which, just as Jesus predicted, you know, I come in my Father's name and you don't receive me, but another will come in his own name and him you'll receive. So there will come another alternative Christ, because that's the word anti means. It's an alternative. And he's going to look the part and sound the part, and everyone's going to follow him and laud him. And he will be presented even in Israel as the Messiah. He'll go in the temple, and then they're going to see something about him that they realize, whoa, whoa, whoa, whoa, this is not the Messiah. He's going to proclaim himself to be, you know, God, and they're going to realize they were tricked. At that point, there's going to be a major revival. I think that will correspond with Revelation, where the 12,000 from every tribe will be, you know, called, and there'll be 144,000 Jewish evangelists, probably 144,000 Paul the Apostles on fire with God. Their whole life they've waited for the Messiah, and they thought they had him, and now they're going to look upon Jesus whom they pierced. They will look upon him, Zechariah says. So he's speaking of that time. There'll be a national revival. So no, they're not spiritually minded right now. There is a remnant of Jewish people that have received Jesus as Messiah. Many of them are in Israel. Many of them pastor churches in Israel, even as their Jewish background, they believe in Jesus. There's many Messianic Jews, they would call them. But as a whole, they haven't responded to Jesus as a nation, or to the Messiah, you know, Jesus, as a nation. They haven't responded in that regard yet. That time will come.
0: So, that is referring to the Antichrist, then, you're saying.
1: The one they're going to respond, when they say blessed he who comes in the name of the Lord, they're not going to say that of the Antichrist, though. And if they do, it'll be temporary, because it'll only be a short time in which he's going to show his colors. And then they're going to look upon Jesus whom they pierced and realize he was the one, and they're going to call upon his name.
0: Okay.
1: Yeah.
0: Well, great. I appreciate you.
2: All right.
1: You bet.
2: Thanks again for your question. 888-712-7434. That's 888-712-7434. We're going to answer an email question here, Pastor Lloyd. David, he said, how does Hinduism appear in the Bible? Are the Hindu gods just demons?
1: Well, it's interesting, because one of the clearest texts in the New Testament, 1 Corinthians 10:19-21, when Paul is, questioning about offering food to idols, if an idol is anything, he says, what pagans sacrifice, they're sacrificing to demons and not to God. So he's saying a couple things. Idols are nothing as gods. They're not even something to even think about. But an idol, though it has no real existence and there is only one God, an idol worship is not neutral, because when you worship idols, you are offering sacrifice to demonic powers behind those idols that have caused people to be deceived. So there is a false worship behind that demonic deception, and certainly Christians should not participate in that. You can't drink the cup of the Lord and the cup of demons. That's what Paul's conclusion is in verse 21 of 1 Corinthians 10. So it also fits Deuteronomy 32:17. It says Israel sacrificed to demons that were no gods, and Psalm 106:37 says they sacrificed their sons and daughters to the demons. So, you know, Paul doesn't teach every carved statue itself is a demon, or every pagan god truly exists as a god or some type of spiritual force. He just teaches idols are what they are. They're worthlessness. They have no real power. Demons really have no authority.

0: So you've got millions of gods. But, you know, and they're very loath to say Jesus is the only way, because that sounds very unkind to people that have their other gods. So better just to add Jesus to the repertoire of gods. But Jesus would not do that. He alone, I am the way, the truth, and the life. No one comes to the Father but by me. So the best thing you can do to someone is tell them the truth. You won't stand before God based on anything you're able to do. You won't be able to get out of, you know, eons of punishment by any good behavior to make up for your past. Because there's very little hope in that. Have you done enough? But the reality is what Jesus did. He said, it is finished. He can wash you white as snow and forgive your sin. So that's the important thing to know. Demons cannot do that. They're just going to drive you to more human effort to discourage you, to get to a point where you give up, and then they're going to laugh at you all the way.
1: Now, Pastor Lloyd, many Hindus speak of Jesus with respect and even consider him one of the many divine figures.
0: Yes, well, that's what I'm saying. They're very kind in the sense they don't want anybody to be left out. Mm-hmm. They want everybody to enjoy their God, and we invite Jesus in as well. But Jesus, of course, is very exclusive. Mm-hmm. And, you know, it's kind of like a direction. If you're 1 degree off going to Hawaii, you're going to miss it by hundreds of miles. And, you know, 1 degree off is the difference between life and death in many things. So, you know, there's a way. Jesus said, I am the way. I am the truth. I am the life. And you will not be able to stand before a perfect God on any human ability that you've lift up. You cannot be good enough to stand before a perfect God. How good would you have to be, you know, to be perfect? And none of us qualify for that.
1: Right. So that coexist bumper sticker doesn't make sense, does it?
0: Yeah, well, first of all, it's contradictory because, you know, some people believe in God is personal. Some people believe that he's not personal. Mm-hmm. Some people believe he's many. Some people believe he's one. So however you think you can coexist, you can't unless you are following what is true. It can't all be true because they're contradictory. Unfortunately, some religions allow for contradictions that they just seem contradictory to us. It's kind of like, you know, the Hindu idea of the elephant. You know, the blind men touch the part of the elephant that's his side, and the elephant's like a wall. Mm-hmm. Another one touches his trunk or his leg. Oh, an elephant's like a tree trunk. Another one touches his tail. Ooh, an elephant's like a snake. And they say, see, they're all right. And I would say, no, actually, they're all wrong. None of them see the whole picture. Mm. The elephant is an elephant. He's not a snake. He's not a tree. He's not a trunk. You know, he's not a wall. He's the whole thing. And so that's the truth. Mm-hmm. Jesus is the way. He is the one. He's the one that came to reveal what God, our Creator, is like and to rescue us from our sin.
1: Mm-hmm. Amen. This is Bridge Bible Talk. Robert Baltadano, Pastor Lloyd Pulley. We're answering your Bible questions at 888-712-7434. That's 888-712-7434. Let's go to Tony in New Jersey. Hi, Tony.
2: My question is, I have a friend that is speaking about the healing of Jesus and all he has healed, and why hasn't he healed him? Mm. And it's been 20 years. He has diabetes, and he's just fighting and struggling with that question, why he's not healed.
1: Mm. Pastor Lloyd, want to help her?
0: Well, listen, I would say to him, I don't know why the Lord has not healed you. And I won't pretend to know what God hasn't told us, you know, but I do know, and I can say this, I know that the suffering anyone goes through does not mean he hasn't forgiven or that he's rejected the person or failed to hear you. Jesus himself suffered, and he draws near to those that suffer. Sometimes God heals immediately. Sometimes he sustains us through it. Sometimes we'll have to wait till we get our new body. And it's hard to trust the Lord in those things, but the Bible does not promise every believer immediate healing in this life, though some try to make that part of their faith. Paul left Trophimus ill in Miletus. Timothy had ongoing stomach issues. Paul himself pleaded 3 times for the thorn in his side to be removed, and he heard God say, my grace is sufficient for you. So I would encourage your friend more than anything to find what it is that he can enjoy about God instead of being fixated on God must deal with this diabetes.

0: disease, or I feel like he doesn't love me, or he doesn't care. Unhealed suffering is not proof of a weak faith either. Job's friends assumed Job must have done something wrong, and God had to rebuke them. God was the one that allowed Job to go through that. And, you know, let your roots go down deeper spiritually when you can't figure out something physically, is what I would say. Because you know, he does care about us, and he does give us the gifts of healings. But that's the whole thing. Not all are going to be healed. There are, as the Holy Spirit would lead, I've seen the Lord heal miraculously, and I've seen him use the doctors. I've seen him heal miraculously in a small, slower time. I've seen others still wrestling with their ailment. And both and all are godly. So it's in the Lord's hands.
1: Yeah.
0: Just keep praying. Don't make healing the measure of God's love toward you.
1: Yeah, and I think the passages they use, especially the Word of Faith healers, what Isaiah 53, 4 and 5, by his wounds we are healed. Talk about that verse that's abused a lot.
0: Yeah, that's often used, but when Peter quotes it, he rightly applies it. He's talking about the spiritual healing that we all need. And our bodies, if they try to make this all about our bodies, then you have a bigger problem, because that you have aging, which is a sign of, you know, that sin came into the world and we're going to eventually die. That's a sign of sin. So why do they just say, well, suffering and sickness was a result of sin. Jesus covered our sins, so we shouldn't be sick anymore. Well, by that same logic, you shouldn't die anymore.
1: Mm.
0: And that's ludicrous. The point is, there are gifts of healings. The Lord does apply, but not, you know, as he wills, severally. He distributes those gifts severally as he wills, not as I will. I would love to be able to control that. Mm-hmm. And but I have seen God answer powerfully. Many, many people and others, I look at them with great – one lady in our church, she went home to be with the Lord. What a treasure she was. She'd go through the sanctuary in the wheelchair. She had so many physical issues, but I never once saw her dismayed. She was always rejoicing. No matter what she went through, she was so patient, and she was such a great testimony. The only thing I'd ever say to her is, you know, mind how fast you go through here. You know, mind your speed limit.
1: Mm-hmm.
0: So we had some fun, but she was such a delight, and she's home with the Lord now. She, mm-hmm. Look, she's not complaining about anything now.
1: Yeah, that's where we're all going to end up one day. It's in heaven.
0: Yes, exactly.
1: All right, thanks again for your question. 888-712-7434. That's the number to call in with your Bible questions. 888-712-7434. We got a few minutes left. Sophia, email question. What is the difference between God's grace and God's mercy?
0: Well, the main difference between mercy and grace is, I guess you could put it this way. Mercy is not getting what you deserve. Like, you did something wrong. And the judge says, oh, you're going 50 and it's a 25. He goes, but I'll tell you what, I'm going to cut you a break. I'm going to give you a warning this time. Now, you got mercy, but you didn't get justice. You still were guilty, but he gave you mercy. Grace is quite different. Like, mercy would be if you caught a thief in your house and you heard that his family was starving and he's just trying to get some food for his family. You know, mercy would be not calling the police, giving him, you know, maybe a little bit of food and sending him on his way. Grace would be not just not calling the police, but and not just giving him some food, but inviting him back the next week for dinner. And then eventually marrying your daughter to him. You know, that's grace. That's mm-hmm. crazy. Grace does not make sense. It's crazy how God could show us such grace. So mercy's wonderful when you get mercy. You're forgiven. But grace is, he empowers you. He adopts you into his family. You can open his refrigerator. You're part of his life. And his life is in you. And it's like, by grace we've been saved through faith. Not of ourselves. We didn't earn that. But he gave it to us because he is a good, giving, gracious, kind, merciful, and loving, and gracious God.
1: Amen. Now, can someone experience God's mercy without experiencing his saving grace? Is that possible?
0: Yes. I mean, I've seen many times people in desperate situations call out to God for help, and they get an immediate, like, help and what, you know, whatever it is that it came through. But they themselves are very slow to trust him as Lord and Savior, and they think, you know, they've found a way to get God to work for them. You know, there could be all kinds of ways they trust it. God is merciful. He will hear the cries of even the undeserving, but his grace will be given to those who believe in him and trust him.
1: Mm-hmm. All right. Another email question from John. Why?

0: Will God judge us as individuals and not as family units? Interesting question.
1: Well, I'm glad we don't get judged as a family unit. I don't know what I'm trying to figure out what this is. It's kind of like is it a socialist question that we should all be one group before God and you know, judge us? You know, like if you're part of America, you're in the Christian nation, so you're covered.
0: Mm-hmm.
1: No, every individual is going to have to stand naked before God one day. And the only thing you want to be connected with, it's not a family or a nation or anywhere, you want to be connected with your brother, that is Jesus, who came to be one of us, who paid the penalty for our sin. And when you believe in him, he counts you as a brother. He does not count you as a slave. He counts you as a son and related to him. So I would say that every individual is going to have to stand, the great, the small. No head of company is going to boast about his company and say, look what how many people I blessed and they're all part of me. No, everyone's going to stand or fall before God on their own. And that's why we all need a Savior. We need to be covered by his righteousness to stand before a perfect God.
0: All right. Last question here, Pastor Lloyd, before we sign off here. It's Lisa, and it's about 1 Corinthians 3:19, where Paul says, for the wisdom of this world is foolishness with God. For it is written, he catches the wise in their own craftiness. So the question is, what does Paul mean by the wisdom of man is foolishness to God?
1: Well, I want to read the whole context of that. But I think that what he's expressing is don't trust your own wisdom.
0: Mm-hmm.
1: Because the wisdom of the world is foolishness. You know, in their wisdom, you know, generally, people generally think if I'm basically a good person, I'll go to heaven. That's human wisdom. And let me tell you, that is the number one religion in the world. Based on human wisdom, if I'm basically a good person, I'll make it to heaven. Surely God will not judge me. I'm much better than them over there. But the reality is the Lord knows the thoughts of the wise, how futile they are. And he wants us to know that, you know, the wisdom of men is foolishness with God, but the idea is that we need to recognize that the wisdom of the world, though it's foolishness with God, it's written, he catches the wise in their own craftiness. He is going to trap them, and those that are proud are the ones that are going to get trapped. The ones that are very self-sufficient, they think I'm good enough, I help people, I do a lot of good things. What will that matter?
0: Mm-hmm.
1: It's like if I stole a car, and they catch me 10 years later, and I say, you know, hey, guys, look at how well I've taken care of this car. I've changed the oil. I mean, it runs like a kitten. It purrs. I mean, I've changed everything over. Look how beautiful I've kept this car. What will they say? Well, it doesn't matter how good you've kept it. It's not yours. You stole the car. Well, I would say it doesn't matter how good you are. You've stolen your life from your Creator. And you're living on your own, doing your own thing. And even though you think you're going to be fine because you're wise and you're nice, you're going to stand before a judge, and your wisdom will be foolishness. The wisdom of God, however, seems foolishness to the world, that he would die for us. Do you know that, I mean, a large part of Islam don't agree that Jesus died because they believe he's a prophet, and they think no way would he come and die for us. You know, they look at that as degrading. Well, God sent forth his son to be that payment for our sin. He's the one that shows his wisdom in what the world would see as foolish. Mm-hmm. Another thing that people think of as foolish is, you know, how could you believe a dead man rose from the grave? It's never happened in history. You know, and you have to believe that to be a Christian? Who's going to believe that? Well, when you encounter the Spirit of God convincing you and you believe in Jesus, trust in him, you can be saved.
0: Amen.
1: And I hope you do that.
0: Amen. Good way of ending the program. Jesus Christ is the way, the truth, and the life, as Pastor Lloyd mentioned earlier on the broadcast. Human wisdom collapses under the weight of God's wisdom, so you need Jesus. Thanks again for tuning in to Bridge Bible Talk. Always a blessing to answer your Bible questions. We're back again live tomorrow. Don't forget the number, 888-712-7434, and answers@bbtlive.org is our email. 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

0: It seems like God's not listening to you. It seems like God's distant. In fact, it might even seem like God's disinterested in what you're going on. What's it like? I'm in a dungeon of swamp mud. It's horrible. That's his condition. Now, in this waiting room, David is sitting silently, hoping to hear from the Lord. And it was there in that condition. God seems to be silent. He's in this difficulty where theology invades his reality. It's there in that situation where he is going to have an encounter with God.
1: David knew to worship God in whatever situation he was in, even when fearing for his own life, and even when God seemed distant. He held fast to the hope he had. His hope was that God would come through and get him through those hard times. He'd seen God do it before, and he had faith God would do it again. As Pastor Jim will share in today's message, David wasn't let down. He remained faithful to God, and God remained faithful to him. That's how it is for you today as well, if you keep your eyes on God. Now, here is Pastor Jim in the book of Psalms, chapter 40, as he continues his message, When Theology Invades Reality.
0: Let's praise the Lord. Like, regardless of the situation, we want to praise the Lord. So, there's kind of a big picture overview. That's what this thing is that's in your hand. Now, what's the purpose? Why is it that we have the Psalms? What are their value? Now, I think I've chosen to use the indefinite article. We're going to talk about a purpose of the Psalms, because I don't think I could narrow it to one purpose. Okay, but this is certainly a purpose of the Psalms. I mentioned to you the title of our message is When Theology Meets Reality. Okay, we have our reality, what we're going through, what life's throwing at us, what our circumstances are, our emotions that have been stirred because of those circumstances, our resources that we have to throw back at those circumstances, whatever the drama that life is facing. And then what we're hoping for is for God to invade that, right? And that's what happens in the Psalms. The Psalms are not sermons. They're not theological discourses. It's not a scribe sitting down at a table thinking about how to teach a group of students about some aspect of the nature of God. They are people in real life circumstances facing those difficulties, and as they're crying out to God, they're finding God invade their circumstances and minister to them in the midst of their challenge. And that's what we need in life, isn't it? But that's what we need right now. Like in all of our lives, right now we can say, I've got circumstances that have created a drama, that have put me in need for God, and what I want is God to invade my space. I want theology to hit my reality. That's what we find happening in 150 consecutive Psalms. People being ministered to by God. The Psalms, in them, we're going to be listening in as the greatness of God contacts the frailty, the weakness, the sinfulness, the inability of men. These songs are filled with the highest praise, but they're often written from the lowest valley. So you got somebody expressing praise, but then as you start to peel things back, you realize, wait a minute, these are the circumstances in which he makes that statement? It becomes all the more amazing. I want to give you an example. If you go ahead and turn, you're in Psalm 1. Let's go over to Psalm 40. Psalm 40, again, a very well-known psalm. Psalm 40, and we're just going to look at the intro of this psalm. Look at the first three verses together. Psalm 40, we're looking at this concept of how from the valley, the height of praise is expressed, that in trying circumstances, God invades those circumstances and something happens in the individual. Verse 1, Psalm 40. I waited patiently for the Lord. He inclined to me and heard my cry. He brought me up out of a horrible pit, out of a miry clay, and he set my feet upon a rock and established my steps. He has put a new song in my mouth, praise to our God. Many will see and fear and trust in the Lord. So David describes himself here as one who is waiting upon the Lord. He's waiting for God to intervene. He, from what he says, we can kind of surmise that he is facing some very difficult circumstances. And in those difficult circumstances, it seems as though God is distant, silent, and maybe even disinterested. Right? That's what his struggle is. And he's in this situation. Doesn't seem like God's hearing me. Doesn't seem like God is maybe even interested in what's going on. And so as a result, I'm in the waiting room. Right? He says, I waited patiently for the Lord. So he's in the waiting room of life. He's sitting there. But he's going to describe to us with some pretty vivid terminology. He's going to describe to us what that waiting room was like. Right? So perhaps you had to make a visit to some, you know, some portion of the medical field in the last week or so, and picture that waiting room. Okay? David's going to describe for us his waiting room. Take a look there in verse 2. He brought me up out of what? Just because we mumbled through it, let's kind of do it better. He brought me up out of a what? Horrible pit. So he describes his waiting room. I was in a pit. Now this word pit is used biblically to describe a well or a cave or a prison. Okay, that's what this word, elsewhere, when we take it into the narrative sections of Scripture and we see this word, it's used to describe a well, a cave, or a prison, a dungeon. You remember when Joseph went out to meet with his brothers, give him a message from dad? His brothers did not like him very much, and they had decided that they wanted to kill him, but then they decided that it would be better to sell him into slavery. So they jumped him, and they threw him into a pit. Okay, it was probably a well or cistern that was dry. They threw Joseph into that. They sat down and had a meal as they waited, and a group of slave traders came by, and they took their brother out of the pit and they sold him to the slave traders. Joseph makes his way down to Egypt. He gets purchased by a man named Potiphar. He works managing Potiphar's household for some period of time until he's falsely accused of making inappropriate contact with Potiphar's wife. And so he's arrested and he's put into an Egyptian prison. So I don't even want to imagine what a 4,000 year ago Egyptian prison looked like. But the word that's used is the same word for pit. It's the dungeon, the prison. Fast forward many years to the time of King Saul. And when Saul was king, they had a constant problem with the Philistines who occupied the southwest portion of what was supposed to be the land of Israel. And they would often gather together. There were five different cities. They would put their forces together and they would march and try to take more land from the Israelites. On one occasion, in order to hide from the Philistine hordes as they came, people went up into the mountains and hid in caves. Pits, same word. Why did they go there? Because the Philistines would look at a hole in the side of a mountain and think no human being should be in there, right? So this is the word David says. He says, David, you're waiting for the Lord. What's the waiting room like? Well, I'm in a pit. I'm in a place no human should be in. I'm in a place that is like a born out well. I'm in a place that's like a dungeon or a cave in the wall. Now, again, he's speaking figuratively. He's not necessarily in a pit at the time. He's speaking figuratively of what his condition's like. But so that we more fully understand, notice that, well, let's draw a conclusion first. Here's our conclusion. Pits are bad, right? So can we all agree with that? Okay, you go, where do you want to hang out this evening? Not there. Okay, I don't want to be in a born out, you know, dried up well. I don't want to be in a dungeon. I don't want to be in a cave hiding from Philistines. Pits are bad. But he further describes this pit. Notice the adjective that he uses to describe the pit there in verse 2. What is it? Horrible. Now, this word horrible, it's an interesting word. It's a word that's actually used of a tumult or a large crowd making a loud noise or loud roar. It's used to describe an army and the roar that they would make just as they stepped into the battle. So just imagine that scene. You know, you let that movie reel play in your head. You've got the battle, you know, the whole army is set up there on the hill. You've got them ready. The speech is given by the commander of the troops. And then they all just yell out that roar and they just start marching forward. That roar coming from the army, that's the word to describe this. So you're in a pit. And it sounds like the roar of an approaching army is coming around you. That's how he describes the waiting room. So if our first conclusion is pits are bad, here's our second conclusion. Horrible pits are worse. Okay? Can we agree on that? Like, this is not a good scene. This is difficult. But David goes on to describe his waiting room a little more. There in verse 2, he says, you brought me up out of the horrible pit, out of the what? Miry clay. The word clay there is a word for mud. Okay, so at the bottom of this well, this cave, this dungeon that he's in, how's he describing it? It's like mud. And then to further help us understand it, he uses an adjective to describe the mud. What is it? Miry. So that's like swamp mud. Stinky swamp mud. That's the picture that he gives. Like, hey, David, you're in this situation in life right now. It seems like God's not listening to you. It seems like God's distant. In fact, it might even seem like God's disinterested in what you're going on. What's it like? I'm in a dungeon of swamp mud. It's horrible. That's his condition. Now, in this waiting room, David is sitting silently hoping to hear from the Lord. And it was there in that condition. God seems to be silent. He's in this difficulty where theology invades his reality. It's there in that situation where he is going to have an encounter with God. Take a look again, verse 1. I waited, I was in the waiting room for the Lord, and he, what does it say? Inclined. What does that word mean? To lean towards. God inclined and heard my what? My cry. He heard me crying out to him. And then we read, he also brought me up out of the horrible pit and out of the miry clay. So he's in that condition. He's crying out to the Lord. He's waiting. We don't know how long. How long did this period of time go on? How long did it seem that God was silent and he was struggling and his emotions are going on inside of him? We don't know how long. But at some point, God brought me up. That word brought up can mean to spring forth. God brought me up. He pulled me out of that. Keep reading. It says, and he set my feet upon a rock. A rock speaks of stability and of security. And then he says, and he established my steps. Steps speak of forward progress. And then it says, he put a new song in my heart, a song of praise to God. So here we have the psalmist. What's happening here? He's in a real life situation. He's in something where he needs to hear from God and it doesn't seem like God's responding and the circumstance seems to be getting worse and worse and worse. But in the midst of that circumstance, he's met by God and he says, and God put my feet on solid ground and God put a new song in my heart and God gave me forward progress. No matter the depths of emotions that we face caused by whatever circumstances that we're in, the Psalms actually will meet us there. Because the psalmists, the writers, were living through those circumstances. They were facing these real life challenges. It's been said that you can't face an emotion that you won't find within the Psalms. Listen to what John Calvin said. He said, for no one will discover in himself a single feeling whereof the image is not reflected in this mirror. Nay, all griefs, sorrows, fears, doubts, hopes, cares, anxieties, in short, all those tumultuous agitations wherewith the minds of men are wont to be tossed, the Holy Ghost has here represented to the life. Here's what that means. That means when you are going through the challenges of life and those challenges are creating emotions in you and those emotions seem to be crippling you, you go to the Psalms and there in the Psalms, God will speak to you. God will give you comfort and God will give you direction. Because the Psalms were written in real life circumstances. Let me just give you a couple of examples. A handful of the Psalms are titled. If you have a study Bible, probably all your Psalms have a title. But if you note, there'll be a title that's actually part of the Psalm itself. And in some of those cases, we have actual insight into the setting in which they were written. Listen to some of the settings. Psalm 3 is written when David is fleeing from enemies. Psalm 9 is written to losing a child. Psalm 18 is written after being rescued from death. Psalm 30 is written in response to having dedicated his house to the Lord. Psalm 34 is written after faltering faith. Psalm 51 after moral failure. Psalm 52 after a national crisis where 85 priests, 85 spiritual leaders in the nation were murdered. Psalm 54 written after being betrayed. Psalm 56 written as a prisoner of war. Psalm 57 and 63 written being homeless. Psalm 59, written when King Saul sent soldiers to David's house to assassinate him. Psalm 60, written after a great victory. And the list goes on and on. These are real life situations. And so often we feel like the trial that we're facing is so overwhelming and so bad. And then, forgive me, but then we justify our emotions affecting our communication and our behavior. We say our circumstances have stirred these emotions, and we justify the communication that comes out of our mouth, which is complaint and lack of peace and striking down people, and we justify it because of our circumstances. And I want you to know that what we want to have happen is what we see happening in the Psalms. These guys in real life scenarios having an encounter with God. And in some cases, we find that these guys are met with God even before the circumstances change. Last thing we'll do, let's jump over to Psalm 13, and we'll wrap up with Psalm 13. There's six verses in the Psalm. We're going to look at the first two and the last two. And what we're going to see here is that in a lot of cases, the psalmist will burst out in praise even before the circumstances change. They have an encounter with God. Something happens as they're praying. Something happens as they're meeting with the Lord. Psalm 13, verse 1. How long, O Lord, will you forget me forever? How does he feel? Does he feel like God's super engaged in his circumstances? Does he feel like he's really hearing from the Lord? Like, man, me and God, we're like this right now. Is that how he feels? It's like, oh, I'm super tight. No, God, have you forgotten about me? He says, how long will you hide your face from me? Lord, I'm looking everywhere I can normally find you, God. I haven't been able to find you. Normally, I wake up in the morning, I have my morning devotions, and you're there. I have sweet fellowship with you. Normally, when I come to church and I gather with other believers and I sing, you're there. Normally, when I have conversation with those people in my life that have kind of been mentors to me, they've sort of been, you know, they've been able to speak into my life. Lord, you don't seem to be there. All the places I go to look for you, God, I can't find you. He says, how long shall I take counsel in my soul? In other words, how long am I going to be left to myself to try to figure all this stuff out? I have sorrow in my heart daily, and my enemies are exalted over me. Great day, huh? But listen, is that super far removed from how we often feel? Like, change the circumstances around a little bit. You might, you know, this might be your diary from this week. Lord, I don't know. I'm not hearing from you. God, I've been crying out to you, and it doesn't seem like you're there. It doesn't seem like you care, right? Jump down to verse 5. But I have trusted in your mercy. My heart shall rejoice in your salvation. I will sing to the Lord because he has dealt bountifully with me. What in the world? Like, is this the same song? Like, this thing started out the full blues song, right? And it ended with disco. Like, what in the world happened? Like, a boom, ba boom, ba boom, ba boom, and then the ball drops and, you know, whatever. I don't know. So, sorry, Chris. So, but you get that, like, what happened? Here's what happened. In the midst of this, as he's crying out to the Lord, he has an encounter with God. Theology invaded his reality. God met with him. God spoke to him. And listen, that's our prayer for our time together as we go through the Psalms. It's our prayer that theology will invade our reality, that we'll be having encounters with the Lord. You know, these encounters with the Lord should impact our outlook. They should impact our perspective, and they should impact our attitude even before circumstances change. I want to say that again. An encounter with the Lord should impact my outlook, my attitude, my perspective, even before circumstances change. I would say one of the chief differences between the believer and the unbeliever is that we have a source that we can tap into for peace and for joy and for hope, even when things seem to be out of control. That's what we have as a believer. Like the unbeliever, before you came to Christ and the world's going crazy around you and your emotions are going crazy inside of you and you have no resource except yourself to try to calm yourself down. The believer, we have a source. I can have peace in a storm. I can have hope when there seems to be no hope. I can have joy when there's chaos all around. And as a believer, we tap into that. I think, you know, anyone can rejoice when the storm stops. Anyone can have peace when the storm stops. I knew it was going to be okay. It's like, oh, you did? Like, it's not how you looked, bro. You were out of control, right? It's like, we don't want to be that person that, listen, as soon as things get better, as soon as life goes back to normal, as soon as everything settles, and then, man, now I have joy, now I have peace, walking around, man, God's so good. It's like, listen, God was good the whole time. Let's enjoy the goodness of God, the resources that God makes available to us now. That's the testimony that we have in the world. If you're sour at the circumstances, ain't nobody want to listen to you. So, that's that. Here's what I want to encourage you to do. Three things. The first is, let's be praying that as we go through the Psalms together collectively, that God would invade our reality. That we, as we come here, I want you to be praying and anticipating. We're going to walk into worship. These guys are going to start leading us, and God's going to speak to me. I think that's how you should come to church. You should come with the anticipation, God's going to speak to me. God wants to do something in my life, and let's be praying for God to do that. Number two, I want to encourage you to follow the example of David. Whatever waiting room you're in, okay? I'm pretty sure it's not a boggy dungeon, okay? But whatever waiting room you're in to hear from the Lord, I want to encourage you, wait on the Lord. Listen to the Lord. Pour your heart out to the Lord. Enjoy the Lord. And then lastly, I want to encourage you to read. In addition to your reading through the Bible with us, read a psalm a day as we go through this series. You can pick whatever one you want. You don't have to follow any order. If you've got favorites, start there. Okay? And a psalm a day and just say, God, I want to have theology meet my reality. I want to have an encounter with you in the pages of your word.
1: Thanks for listening to Step by Step. We're going through several of the psalms in this series titled Greatest Hits. Many psalms were written by David. Some were written by Asaph and also the sons of Korah. Something that stands out is the pure honesty in these psalms. David so often pleaded with God, getting raw and real with where he was at, whether he was frustrated, angry, elated, or peaceful about where God had him. Like any relationship, it's best to be genuine and transparent, and God isn't afraid of your emotions and feelings. Sometimes it doesn't make sense what God is doing or allowing.

0: it's okay to be frustrated sometimes. So, where are you? Are you jumping for joy, seeing God come through? Or are you irritated by what God deems the best? It's okay to express to God where you're at. He can carry your burden, and He delights in celebrating triumphs. Related to prayer, Pastor Jim has one more thing.
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